infrastructure. The lead aviation tech command will create a plan of shift command to SWOs and produce a review of how the change might affect the aviation community, providing potential solutions to any problems that may arise. The Navy will leverage surface warfare officers' career-long technical knowledge of amphibious operations and maintenance nuances to approve amphibious ship availability, according to Chief of Naval Operations Admiral Darrell Cottle, who provided an email statement to the Military Times. This change enables commanding officers to stay in place longer in order to provide more command stability, focused oversight, and solution ownership required to drive measurable performance, Cottle said. Importantly, Navy Aviation Committee will experience no loss in major command opportunities to CNO stress, with the service reviewing the community's career pipelines to improve major command quality of assignment. Naval aviators will still be allowed to command aircraft carriers and submarine tenders if nuclear trained, as well as expeditionary sea bases and amphibious command ships, the memo said. Navy holds an inventory of 32 amphibious warfare ships, but half the fleet is substandard condition and poorly maintained, according to a 2024 report from the U.S. Government Accountability Office. Amphibious ships were at the forefront of discussion last week at the Modern Day Marine Exposition in Washington. Marine Corps Commandant General Eric Smith both exalted the capabilities of the amphibious fleet while decrying the readiness issue that has plagued the ship. Smith said the Marine Corps was attempting to mitigate the problem by optimizing maintenance schedules, buying new ships, and investing in service life extensions, especially as U.S. combatant chiefs were requesting the support of more amphibious-ready groups. And in our next article, U.S. fires at disabled Iran flag tanker trying to evade blockade, dated May 6, 2026. U.S. military forces intercepted and incapacitated an Iranian flag unladen oil tanker Wednesday that was sailing toward an Iranian port in violation of the U.S. Navy blockade, the service announced. U.S. Central Command military forces observed the MT Hazna transiting in the direction of the Gulf of Oman and issued multiple warnings before taking actions, according to a U.S. Central Command post. After Hazna's crew failed to comply with repeated warnings, U.S. forces disabled the tanker's rudder by firing several rounds from the 20mm cannon gun of a U.S. Navy FA-18 Super Hornet launched from the USS Abraham Lincoln, CVN-72, the post read. The U.S. Navy instituted a blockade at the Strait of Hormuz on April 12th after President Donald Trump announced on Truth Social that the U.S. would intercept vessels attempting to enter or exit Iranian ports. U.S. Central Command began supporting Project Freedom on Monday, a military operation aimed at defending commercial shipping vessels passing through the Strait of Hormuz. On Monday, the U.S. destroyed six Iranian small boats, as well as cruise missiles and drones that the Islamic Revolutionary Guard Corps launched against ships the U.S. was escorting through the strait. Despite the attack, the four-week-old ceasefire remains intact, according to Chairman of the Joint Chiefs of Staff, General Dan Kane, who spoke to reporters on Tuesday in Washington. Project Freedom, however, was short-lived. President Donald Trump announced on Truth Social Tuesday that the operation was paused for a short period of time as the U.S. worked toward an agreement with Iran. The U.S. and Iran are reportedly in talks to sign a memorandum that will end the war as of Wednesday. There is currently an armada of Navy warships, Army attack helicopters, Air Force fighter jets, and 15,000 service members stationed around the Strait of Hormuz. And in our next article, Coast Guard Stand Up Special Forces Command, dated May 6, 2026. The U.S. Coast Guard is standing up a new Special Missions Command to consolidate its elite maritime responses forces under a singular structure as the service said demand for specialized capabilities continues to grow. The command, expected to be formally established in October 2026, will oversee units involved in high-risk operations like counterterrorism missions, drug interdictions, and port security. The Coast Guard announced on Wednesday. The service said the move is intended to better coordinate the service's special response forces, which include teams that board ships, respond to national disasters, and deploy alongside military and law enforcement partners. It will include maritime security response teams, tactical law enforcement teams, maritime safety and security teams, port security teams, regional dive lockers, and the National Strike Force, which helps the Joint
workforce, and other agencies prepare for and respond to complicated crises. The command, which will be headquarters in Kearneysville, West Virginia, may incorporate other units in the future. The geopolitical landscape is evolving, and the demand for Coast Guard deployable specialized forces is at an all-time high, said Captain Robert Berry, the lead officer for the Special Missions Command transition. These forces are instrumental to the Coast Guard's readiness and its role as a global leader in maritime contingency response, he said. The service has always turned to its specialized forces to respond to national threats and disasters, and establishing this command is a natural next step to enabling our forces to lead the way at the tip of the spear. And in our next article, danger pay for U.S. troops could double and expand to more regions. Dated May 5th, 2026. As the U.S. remains at war with Iran, the Pentagon's fiscal year 2027 budget request has raised the prospect of a significant increase in the monthly stipend paid out to troops in regions that put them at risk of taking hostile fire or another job-related dangers. At first reported by Stars and Stripes, Army and Air Force budget request breakdowns describe increases to the extra pays earned by troops in harm's way. Service members can earn either hostile fire pay or imminent danger pay, but not both. The payments are based on location and are calculated by the day, $7.50 per day, up to a maximum of $225 per month. Documents explaining the Air Force budget request described allocations for increases of military special and incentive pay, including hostile fire imminent danger pay. While the service does not further detail the increase within budget justification documents, it does add the Pentagon has increased hostile fire pay and imminent danger pay rates to the maximum statutory threshold, effective as of the start of fiscal year 2027. According to U.S. code, the maximum for those in hostile fire areas is $450 per month, doubling the current ceiling of $225. The Army, in its documentation, describes hostile fire or imminent danger pay that may not exceed $450 per month. A Pentagon official who asked not to be named said the Department of Defense had yet to commit to increasing pays for hazardous duties. The department continuously evaluates its policies to ensure that they are advancing its mission, the official told Military Times. At this time, no decision has been made to increase the current rates for hostile fire imminent event or imminent danger pay. Meanwhile, a review commissioned through the last defense budget may result in a designation of even more regions as eligible for the stipend soon. The fiscal year 2026 National Defense Authorization Act, signed into law last December, mandated a review of the list of areas eligible for danger pay, as maintained by the Defense Finance and Accounting Service. At the time, the last updates to the list were made in 2023, when the Bab al-Mandab Strait, Gaza Strip, Gulf of Aden, Red Sea, and Ukraine were added. And the NDAA called for a 60-day review to begin no later than March 1st and began, for the first time, a routine review process that will consider the global conflict landscape every 5 years, beginning in 2031. The current DFAS list includes 59 locations, some of them permanent and others provisional. On February 28th, the list was updated to add 19 new regions, all of them connected to Operation Epic Fury, the U.S. campaign against the Iranian regime. An appendant note states that all these locations from Diego Garcia to the Arabian Gulf will keep their imminent danger designation until the end of the third month following the conclusion of the conflict. The designation could also extend to any follow-on operations directed by the president. These additions do not appear to be linked to the NDAA mandated review, however. Defense officials did not provide an update on that effort. And in our next article, Maryland lawmakers allege lack of transparency following Air Force Base jet fuel leak. Dated May 6, 2026. Maryland lawmakers pushed the Air Force for more transparency after a 32,000-gallon jet fuel leak on Joint Base Andrews contaminated nearby soil and water. All but one of Maryland senators and representatives asked for more information about the extent of the damage caused by the leak and the measures taken to mitigate the contamination in a Tuesday's letter to the Secretary of Air Force, Troy Mink. It is of the utmost importance that Joint Base Andrews fully assess and remediate any damage caused by this leak and take protective measures to prevent an incident like this from happening again in the future, the letter states. Lawmakers allege that the initial contamination measures were insufficient and did not prevent contamination from spreading
to Piscataway Creek during moderate rainfall. Joint Base Andrews is roughly 8.6 miles from the creek, which flows into the Potomac River. The letter alleges that there was a delay between when the base discovered a leak and when the state of Maryland was notified. The Maryland Department of Environment said the leak occurred between January and March 2026. According to the letter, the base did not inform the state about the discharge until March 23rd, after fuel odors and a visible fuel sheen were observed in Piscataway Creek. Of the 32,000 gallon sleet, only 10,000 gallons from January and February were contained, leaving 22,000 gallons of fuel released into the environment. The base failed to properly disclose leaks as required by its state oil permit and did not report the full extent of the discharge until April 8, 2026, the department said. Former pollution from the base had already affected the surrounding environment, the lawmaker letter claimed, adding that the leak could cause further ecological harm to the creek. Legacy pollution from the Joint Base Andrews has already resulted in PFAS contamination in Piscataway Creek and the surrounding area, and this fuel spill adds to existing environmental stressors affecting the watershed, the letter claims. Lawmakers requested details such as when the leak was first detected, how the base measured the fuel loss amount, remediation strategies, and how future updates will be communicated to the public and regulatory agencies. The base said officials are responding to the leak and mitigation efforts are in place to contain the leak's migration. The spill is still under investigation, according to Wednesday's release. The base said it alerted federal and state agencies, deployed absorbent devices and environmental teams, and installed protective measures like harbor booms and underflow dams. Joint Base Andrews is committed to working closely with environmental authorities to ensure full compliance with federal regulations and to ensure all necessary actions are taken to achieve a timely and effective spill response and cleanup to protect human health and the environment, the release said. And in our next article, France moves aircraft carrier to Red Sea with eye on Hormuz mission, dated May 6, 2026. France on Wednesday deployed its carrier airstrike group to the Red Sea as part of planning for a potential mission to secure the Strait of Hormuz, urging Washington and Tehran to consider the proposal given the global economic impact of their competing blockades. Fresh exchanges of fire on Monday underscored the stakes as the U.S. and Iran struggle for control of the narrow waterway, a vital artery for global energy and trade, shaking a fragile four-week-old truce and reinforcing rival maritime blockades. The reason why we must make a renewed effort today is simply that the blockade of Hormuz continues. The damage to the world's economy is therefore becoming more and more pronounced, and the risk of prolongation of hostilities is too serious for us to accept it, a French presidency official told reporters in a briefing after the army announced the strike group's deployment. Franco-British proposal and planning. France and Britain have been working on a proposal for several weeks that aims to lay the groundwork for a safe transit through the strait once the situation stabilizes or the conflict is resolved. It would need coordination with Iran, and a dozen countries have indicated willingness to take part in the mission following several preparatory meetings. The French Army said in a statement that the Charles de Gaulle aircraft carrier group, which is accompanied by an Italian and Dutch warship, was en route to the southern Red Sea. The deployment aims to assess the regional operational environment, expand crisis management options to strengthen security, enable the integration of partner countries, assets within a defensive framework consistent with international law, and help reassure maritime trade stakeholders, the military said. What we are proposing is that Iran gains passage for its ships through the Strait, and in return commits to negotiating with the Americans on issues of nuclear materials, missiles, and the region. And we propose that the Americans, for their part, lift their blockade of the Strait of Hormuz and in return obtain Iran's commitment to negotiations, the French presidency official said. Under these conditions, we could deploy the multinational force to secure the convoys crossing the Strait of Hormuz, and this obviously requires that the Iranians not fire on the ships. Hormuz is Iranian leverage. It was not clear why Iran would consider such a proposal given its control over the strait. Has been a key element of leverage in its discussions with Washington to end the war. We collectively want to send the signal that not only are we ready to secure the Strait of Hormuz, but that we are also capable of doing so, the French official said. The question now will be to obtain Iranian consent, American consent.
European states have been largely on walkers in the conflict between the U.S., Israel, and Iran, but with shipping lanes in the Middle East impacted and the price of oil fluctuating around $100 a barrel, European powers are grappling with the issue of how to defend their interests. Their refusal to support U.S. President Donald Trump's blockade has drawn sharp criticism from Trump against countries he accused of failing to align with U.S.-led efforts, and the move to send assets to the region may be a way to assuage those concerns. In case you're just now joining us, you're listening to Military Times. In our next article, B-52 engine replacement clears critical design review. First modifications to begin this year. Dated May 6, 2026. The Air Force program to replace the B-52H Stratoforce's 1960s-era engines cleared its critical design review. The service announced May 4th, setting the stage for Boeing to begin modifying the first two aircraft into the B-52J configuration later this year. The commercial engine replacement program will swap the bomber's 8 Pratt & Whitney TF-33 turbofans for Rolls-Royce F-130 engines on each of the 76 B-52Hs in the active fleet. As original TF-33s from the early 1960s continue to wear down and spare parts become increasingly scarce, the Air Force says the engines will be unsustainable beyond 2030. The new engines offer better fuel efficiency, longer range, lower sustainment costs, and additional electrical power for modern weapons and sensors. The Air Force launched CERP in 2018 and selected the F-130 in 2021. After a three-way competition that also included GE Aviation and Pratt & Whitney. The F-130 built in Indianapolis is derived from Rolls-Royce's BR-725, the engine that powers the Gulfstream G650 business jet and has accumulated more than 1 million flying hours since entering service in 2012. The upgrade underpins the Air Force's plan to shrink its bomber force to two types, the B-52J and the B-21 Raider, with the B-1B Lancer and B-2 Spirit retiring as B-21 deliveries ramp up. The B-52, a key part of the U.S. nuclear's Triad air wing, is expected to fly into the 2050s, which would push some individual airframes into 100 years of service. The CERP critical design review is the culmination of an enormous amount of engineering and integration work from Boeing, Rolls-Royce, and the Air Force that will enable the B-52J to remain in the fight for future generations. Lieutenant Colonel Tim Cleaver, the program manager within the Air Force Lifecycle Management Center's Bomber Directorate, said in the release, "It's that point that you go from having a concept turn into a design to then turning the design into something physical. Boeing, the integration prime contractor, will perform modification work at its Antonio facility," the release said. CDR is a milestone that showcases the kinds of complex systems engineering, propulsion integration, and structural analysis and electrical architecture challenges our teams get to dive into every day. Jamie Burgess, Vice President and General Manager of Boeing Mobility, Surveillance, and Bombers, said in a statement. The work, he said, puts us one step closer to modifying the first two B-52H aircraft into the B-52J configurations in San Antonio later this year. The milestone arrives years behind the original schedule. The CDR was originally scheduled to occur 3 years earlier. Air Force Lifecycle Management Centers confirmed to the war zone, integration work on first aircraft is now set to begin in fiscal 2027, with modification of the second aircraft starting in fiscal 2028. Ground and flight testing follow in fiscal 2029. The Air Force is targeting fiscal 2033 for initial operation capability 3 years later than originally planned. The Pentagon awarded Boeing a contract worth more than $2 billion in December 2025 to finish integration work and to modify and test the first two aircraft. The total program is now expected to cost roughly $15 billion, and the Defense Department Inspector General estimates that a dozen B-52 modernization programs combined will run $48.6 billion. A 2023 Director of Operational Test and Evaluation report warned that programs buying strategy carries significant risk. Two of the 76 B-52s will serve as test aircraft. The Air Force plans to award low-rate production contracts for 51 of the remaining 74,
before operational testing finishes in fiscal 2032. That concurrency could make problems discovered late in testing considerably more expensive to fix. The engine swap is only part of the B-52's enduring story. The buff also gets new generators, modernized subsystems, and a new radar under a separate program already in testing at Edwards Air Force Base, California. Fleet readiness has slipped in recent years. The B-52's mission-capable rate fell from 59% in 2021 to 54% in fiscal 2024, according to the Air Force data analyzed by Defense News. The engine swap and broader B-52J upgrades are expected to reverse that trend. In our next article, life or death centered around a canteen for this AEF soldier, dated May 6, 2026. Heroism takes many forms in war. It makes emerge amid an epic battle, or the drama may focus on a single life struggling to keep alive in a shell hole. In any case, there are choices to be made and consequences to be considered for on an instant notice. Whichever the case, no such personal decision, however small, is inconsequential when a life hangs in the balance in the contents of a canteen. Born on August 5, 1895, William Solison, a Jewish resident of Newark, New Jersey, when the United States declared war on Germany on April 6, 1917. He enlisted in Harrison, New Jersey, and after training, he was assigned to Company M, 312th Infantry Regiment, 78th Division, serving as the company's supply sergeant. A reserve unit made up of Jerseyans filled out with New Yorkers and Pennsylvanians. The 78th was initially dubbed the President's Own because President Woodrow Wilson had been New Jersey's governor, but the unit was later renamed the Lightning Division and adopted a red shoulder patch with a white lightning bolt as its insignia. Landing in France in June 1918, the 78th division initially lent its engineer units to support operations, in particular the 303rd Engineer Regiment. While it prepared for its turn at the front, the American Expeditionary Forces crushed the German Army Abdulteling See around Saint-Mihiel between September 12th and September 18th with relative ease. On September 26, a reinforced AEF set off confidently to deal with German General George von der Marwitz's V Army in the Meuse-Argonne sector and ran into one brick wall after another. In contrast to their defenses at Saint-Mihiel, caught in the midst of their retreat, the Germans in the Argonne had dug in behind three lines of fortifications. What followed was the largest and bloodiest campaign fought by the U.S. armed forces, as one division after another suffered high casualties until a newly arrived replacement took its place along the Western Front. It was in this crucible that Supply Sergeant Solison had his moment of truth. In late October, the 78th phased its infantry units into the front lines to relieve the battered 77th Division. In doing so, it took up where its predecessor left off, advancing on the railhead and logistical hub of Grand Pré. Thus far, the AEF had conducted its agonizing advance in phases from September 26th to October 4th and October 4th to 28th. On October 26th, however, Solison and fellow 78th Division troops came into premature contact with the enemy, who were hardly about to follow the Americans' agenda. Driven to ground under a hail of machine gun fire, they could do little until extra support came. Solison's actions were cited afterwards. Hearing a wounded man in a shell hole some distance away calling for water, Sergeant Solison, upon his own initiative, left his shelter and crawled through heavy machine gun fire to where the man lay, giving him what water he had in his canteen. He then went on his back into his own shell hole, obtained more water, and was returning to the wounded man when he was killed by a machine gun bullet. Solison's sacrifice made an impression on the 78th. At a time when the AEF was reluctant to recognize the deeds of Jewish soldiers, Solison's officers and comrades in arms were startlingly swift in recommending him for the highest American honor. And on January 22, 1919, his father, Jacob L. Solison, was awarded the posthumous Medal of Honor. Buried at Meuse-Argonne American Cemetery and Memorial East of the village of Romans-sous-Montfaucon,
Solison was one of 9 Americans slain in the battle for Grand Pre. And in our next article, here's what's behind the U.S. Army's $2.1 billion R&D funding increase, dated May 6, 2026. Within the U.S. Army's $253 billion budget request is a proposal to boost research and development spending by 12.9%. While officials say that extra $2.1 billion will allow the Army to keep a technological advantage, congressional leaders have expressed concern that it could come at the expense of accountability. During the Army's congressional budget hearing, Representative Betty McCollum, Democrat of Minnesota, the ranking member of the House Appropriations Subcommittee on Defense, noted that while R&D spending is increasing, funding for financial management and audit readiness is declining. McCollum said that although much of the budget is aimed at applications, infrastructure, data, and transport, it provides less detail on how these investments will be tracked. She added that the number of budget lines dedicated to auditing has been reduced from 41 to 4. It has an unintended consequence when you compress those activities to make it easier for the Army to move funds without keeping Congress involved, she said. We might have a discussion about what you're going to do, but without the lines, we don't have the accountability for both of us. While the accountability concerns are clear, they also raise a practical question. Where will the R&D money go? According to the Army's budget highlights, R&D spending will increase from $16.6 billion in 2026 to $18.7 billion in 2027. Of that, $2.9 billion will be set aside for a General Science and Technology Fund, which officials say will be dedicated to developing the next generation systems and platforms that will support the Army of 2040 and beyond. The budget highlights also include a variety of procurements such as loitering munitions, infantry squad vehicles, next generation squad weapons with ammunition, and advanced night vision goggles. Other specific investments include $904 million for Next Generation Command and Control, or NGC2, an initiative to modernize the Army's communication and networking technologies. Last year, Anduril Industries developed a prototype for $99.6 million. The finished system integrates technologies from a range of industry partners, including Palantir and Microsoft, to support real-time decision-making. The proposed R&D funding would be used to deliver the system at scale. $2.1 billion for the MV-75 Cheyenne II tilt rotor aircraft, which the Army describes as a revolutionary platform capable of providing the speed and range needed for future conflicts. Introduced last year, the aircraft is intended to supplement and eventually replace the Sikorsky UH-60 Black Hawk, which has been in service for more than 50 years. $474 million for Abrams M1E3 modernization, part of a years-long effort to upgrade the Army's main battle tank. In 2023, the Army announced plans to move beyond the M1A2 upgrade package and develop the M1E3, with fielding targeted for 2030. The modernized platform is expected to include a hybrid electric drive, improved armor, advanced munitions, and enhanced networking and artificial intelligence capabilities. $1.1 billion to transition the Terminal High Altitude Area Defense System, or THAAD, from the Missile Defense Agency to Army control. The Army began developing the system in the early 1990s to intercept ballistic missiles inside or outside the atmosphere, and it became operational in the mid-2000s. According to the Congressional Research Service, the transition is intended to simplify integration and oversight. In response to McCollum's questions, Army Secretary Dan Driscoll acknowledged that the service has struggled in the past to manage taxpayer dollars effectively. We have a history of spending money in a way that didn't defend taxpayers' rights for their dollars, he said, adding the lengthy acquisition timelines often mean new systems are outdated by the time they are fielded. He argued that the increased budget and the flexibility that comes with it is necessary to keep pace with rapid technological change. The purpose from our perspective for something like the Next Gen C2 is the speed of innovation requires us to shift dollars between back-end systems, he said. The speed of these innovations doesn't allow us to stay as predetermined where the dollar go. In the end, Driscoll suggested that technology, specifically the Army's Vantage dashboard by Palantir, might be the compromise they need because it basically gives a lot more visibility into where the dollars are going and gives your team access to run their own reports. But McCollum still wanted to audit, saying budget discussions need to be a two-way conversation. And in our next article,
Coast Guard to deploy autonomous sail drones on Great Lakes, dated May 6, 2026. The U.S. Coast Guard will deploy autonomous wind and solar-powered surface vessels across the Great Lakes this year from May through October to expand maritime surveillance and data collection, according to a release. The uncrewed vessels built by Saildrone are being deployed as part of a contract with the Coast Guard aimed at improving maritime domain awareness in a region that spans over 90 square miles of water and connects to international shipping routes. Saildrone designs and operates long-endurance unmanned surface vehicles that use wind propulsion and solar energy to sail for months at a time when collecting real-time data. Each drone is finished with radar and optical sensors, along with collision avoidance technology. The USVs use a hybrid electric propulsion system as their primary power source, with wind propulsion provided by the cell drone wing and solar energy that powers batteries. The systems are also monitored by human operators who can intervene if needed. Cell drones USVs are designed to support missions ranging from detecting illegal activity and gathering environmental data to prepare for emergency response and protecting maritime borders. The deployment reflects a broader Coast Guard effort to integrate autonomous systems into maritime domain awareness. The Services Robotics and Autonomous Systems Program Executive Officer effort is a relatively new acquisition initiative as of summer 2025, created to accelerate the fielding of unmanned and autonomous capabilities across the service. The RAS PEO is meant to shift robotics and autonomous systems from one-off demonstrations into everyday use across all Coast Guard missions. The Great Lakes Sail Drone deployment reflects a shift in practice pairing commercially developed USVs with Coast Guard mission requirements. According to the Coast Guard's Unmanned System Strategic Plan, autonomous systems are intended to supplement, not replace, crewed vessels. UXS cannot perform missions alone, the plan says, but they can help preserve our personal readiness until exactly the moment when a Coast Guardman is needed. And in our next article, Air Force clears T-7A Red Hawk for low-rate production, dated May 4, 2026. The U.S. Air Force approved low-rate initial production of Boeing's T-7A Red Hawk Advanced Trainer, setting the stage for the long-awaited replacement of the service's 60-year-old T-38 Talon. The April 23rd decision authorizes a $219 million contract for the first 14 aircraft, along with spares, support equipment, and training, the Air Force announced Monday. The service is targeting initial operation capability in 2027. The approval means the aircraft cleared Milestone C, a point in the defense acquisition process that marks the transition from development to manufacturing. Reaching Milestone C is a testament to the dedicated government and industry teams who have worked diligently to overcome complex technical hurdles. William Billy, who's performing the duties of the Assistant Secretary of the Air Force for Acquisition, Technology, and Logistics, said in a statement, "The T-7A is a pivotal program for the future of our combat air forces. For Air Education Training Command, the urgency is generational. Our mission is to train the next generation of combat aviators, and the T-7A Red Hawk is the tool we need to do it," said Brigadier General Matthew Laird, AATC Director of Plans, Programs, and Requirements in International Affairs. "Replacing our 60-plus-year-old T-38 is a top priority. T-7A's advanced systems will give our students a far more realistic training environment, ensuring they are prepared for the cockpits of the future." For Boeing, the production green light comes after years of scheduled delays and a fixed-price development contract plagued by ejection seat deficiencies, flight control software issues, and supply chain problems. Flight Global reported last year that Boeing's losses on the program had surpassed $1.8 billion. "Boeing is honored to work with our U.S. Air Force partner in achieving this historic milestone in the T-7A Red Hawk's journey," Andy Adams, Vice President and Program Manager for Boeing T-7 program, said in a statement. "Getting this pathfinding digitally designed, built, and tested advanced trainer into the hands of Air Force instructors and students remains our focus, and Milestone C positions us to start low-rate initial production this year." Despite the production approval, the Air Force is proceeding cautiously. Each of the first three low-rate production lots will be green-lighted separately, allowing officials to apply lessons from ongoing testing before committing to subsequent batches. The full program calls for 351 T-7A aircraft and 46 ground-based training simulators across five AETC bases,
Boeing secured original $9.2 billion contract in September 2018 in partnership with Sweet & Saab, which builds the aircraft's aft fuselage. The aircraft, named in honor of the red-tailed fighters flown by the Tuskegee Airmen in World War II, first arrived at Joint Base San Antonio Randolph on December 5, 2025. It is being integrated into the 99th Flying Training Squadron, which traces its lineage directly to the original Tuskegee unit. And in our next article, Marine promoted to gunnery sergeant after beating lymphatic cancer, dated May 5, 2026. After deciding to stick with the service while fighting cancer, a U.S. Marine staff sergeant was promoted to gunnery sergeant after defeating lymphatic cancer. Alejandro Abrego, an assistant supply chief with the 2nd Marine Expeditionary Brigade, became a gunnery sergeant in a Friday promotion ceremony alongside his wife and infant son, according to a release. As the son of two immigrant parents, Abrego became the first member of his family to enlist in the military, joining the Marine Corps upon graduating high school. Abrego noted that at the time he wanted to set an example for his younger siblings. He joined as a 3043rd supply chain and material management specialist and relisted to work in embassies in Morocco, Haiti, South Africa, and as a Marine security guard. Abrego moved to Pennsylvania for instructor duty after his role as a MSG. He was in Pennsylvania when he was diagnosed with lymphatic cancer, and he spent the next several years undergoing cycles of chemotherapy and operations in an aggressive attempt to battle the cancer. The Corps offered Abrego medical retirement during the early stages of his treatment, the release states, but he chose to stay, saying, "That's not what Marines do. You're supposed to fight. I just felt like it wasn't my time to stop, Abrego said in the release. "I didn't want to be that guy that got the easy way out because he got cancer," he continued. Abrego began reentering the Fleet Marine Force after his decision to stay in the Corps and worked on making himself competitive for the gunnery sergeant rank promotion. "If you only saw Staff Sergeant Abrego in action, you would have no idea what obstacles he overcame to get here," Major Edwin P. B. Powers, a supply officer with the 2nd MEB, said in the release. "You would just know that he's a stellar Marine. He does not know how to give anything less than his best," Powers concluded. In our next article, Defense Department proposes splitting military health system budget, dated May 5, 2026. The Defense Department wants to change how it pays for the military health system, splitting the account into two programs to safeguard funds for providing medical care to U.S. service members. The Pentagon's fiscal 2027 budget request calls for dividing defense health program funding into two, a combat operational medical readiness account, or COMP, and a private sector care program section, or PSCP. The COMP budget would pay for healthcare and medical readiness of active duty personnel and support military treatment facilities, while the PSCP would cover TRICARE, the department's private health program, and other care that is not offered at military hospitals, according to budget documents. The new structure would prevent one's program's costs from affecting the other, ensuring that essential battlefield medicine and medical force generation is managed alongside other war fighting capabilities, the budget documents state. By splitting out the cost of private sector care into its own account, the department is enhancing transparency and accountability, making it easier to track how resources are balanced between military, medical platforms, and the care through our civilian partners. Space Force Lieutenant General Stephen Whitney, Director of Force Structure, Resources, and Assessment for the Joint Staff, and during a Pentagon budget briefing April 21st. The Defense Department initiated significant reforms of the military health system starting in 2017 as part of an effort to eliminate redundancy and duplication across the military health system. The changes gave administrative oversight of military hospitals and clinics to the Defense Health Agency, and were meant to align medical manpower to focus on active duty personnel and shed non-military patients to the private sector. But the reforms have negatively affected the system, resulting in an overall degradation of capability at military hospitals and increased reliance on private sector medical care. Service leaders said this year that healthcare access is one of the largest obstacles now facing service members and their families. In January, Chief Petty Officer of the Navy, John Perryman, told an audience that at the Surface Navy Association Symposium in Arlington, Virginia, that medical care is a top priority. "I've been under the military and medical health system my entire life.
The health system I am in today is a shadow of the thing I grew up in as an Air Force dependent, Perryman said. The sentiment was reiterated in February during a congressional hearing on military quality of life issues. What we've seen all over the length of our careers is a gradual erosion in the availability of that health care for service members and their families, Chief Master Sergeant of the Air Force David Wolf said during a hearing in February. Efforts are now underway to recruit doctors and encourage patients to return to military facilities while managing adequate patient loads to sustain capabilities. In late 2024, former Deputy Defense Secretary Kathleen Hicks proposed that the system reattract at least 7% of beneficiaries who get their medical care through TRICARE, the military's private health program, to military hospitals and clinics by the end of 2026. Hicks said certain elements of the DoD's health system overhaul, which was mandated by Congress in 2017, have left military treatment facilities, or MTFs, chronically understaffed and unable to deliver timely care to all patients. Military medical leadership has not provided an update to the effort, however. In March, retired Army Brigadier General Anthony Tata, Undersecretary of Defense for Personnel and Readiness, sidestepped a direct question on the senior enlisted personnel's concerns. We know there are a lot of problems out there, but certainly the primary purpose of our military health system is to have trained, ready medical personnel for combat operations, Tata said at a 2026 AMSAS Society of Federal Health Professionals annual meeting, according to a recording reviewed by Military Times. The silence has also frustrated members of Congress who have sought answers on the progress. In April, Representative Chrissy Houlihan of Pennsylvania, an Air Force veteran and ranking Democrat on the House Armed Services Personnel Subcommittee, called for increased oversight after Pentagon medical leaders abruptly canceled an appearance at a hearing in the military health system on March 25th. In a letter to subcommittee chairman Representative Pat Fallon of Republican Texas, Houlihan noted that an oversight hearing has not taken place in years. Despite many successes, the consolidation of authority in the DHA has been marked by infighting and dysfunction among the military departments and the Office of the Secretary of Defense, Houlihan wrote. The military health system is understaffed and unable to deliver timely care. The Defense Department has requested $45.7 billion for the military health system for fiscal year 2027, a 5% increase from the 2026 budget. The request includes $20.3 billion for the CLNP account, $22.2 billion for the private care account, and $3.2 billion for medical infrastructure. The department has also requested more than $1 billion for research, development, tests, and evaluations, down nearly $1.5 billion in fiscal 2026. Work is underway in Congress on the fiscal 2027 Defense Appropriations Act, the legislation that will fund the department next year. House and Senate Republicans have voiced support for the proposed infusion of $1.5 trillion for the fiscal 2027 defense budget, although Senate Defense Appropriations Committee Chairman Mitch McConnell of Kenton, Kentucky, has questioned using a budget reconciliation strategy to cover $350 billion of the cost. The House plans to mark up the defense appropriations bill on June 24th. The Senate has not announced its schedule for introducing the legislation. And in our next article, German defense minister laments long-range strike gap caused by planned U.S. drawdown, dated March 5, 2026. From Vienna, Germany's ambitions to close a long-range strike capability gap are facing a fresh setback after the Trump administration moved to withdraw thousands of U.S. troops from German soil and effectively shelved a Biden-era plan to temporarily deploy Tomahawk cruise missiles and SM-6 missiles there. Defense Minister Boris Pistorius, speaking Monday in Munster, Germany, after a major Bundeswehr combined arms exercise, said the reported decision meant Germany would be left with a capability gap. That was an agreement between Joe Biden and Chancellor Olaf Scholz at the time, as a temporary bridge until we, as Europeans, had developed our own systems, Pistorius told reporters, referring to the former U.S. and German leaders, that this may not happen in the way we had assumed, tears this capability gap open again. We have to look at how we can compensate for that. There are ideas, but no solution yet, said the defense minister. The Biden administration announced in July 2024
that it would temporarily station a multi-domain task force in Germany equipped with a Typhoon ground launch system, which can fire Tomahawk cruise missiles and SM-6 interceptors in what officials described as a bridging measure ahead of European alternatives coming online. The plan is now in doubt following fresh reports that the Trump administration intends to withdraw approximately 5,000 U.S. troops from Germany, with President Donald Trump suggesting the actual figure could be significantly higher. As the government's regular press conference on Monday in Berlin, Defense Minister State Secretary Cornelius Mueller laid out Berlin's three-pronged response to fielding a long-range missile capability. The first thrust involves modernizing existing Taurus cruise missile stocks and accelerating development of the Taurus Neo successor, a program approved by the Bundestag's budget committee in late 2025. The second pillar, the purchase of market-available systems with a formal letter of request for Typhoon launchers submitted to U.S. Defense Secretary Pete Hegseth last July, remains officially in process, though Mueller declined to say whether Washington had responded to the ask. The third pillar is the European Long-Range Strike Approach, or ELSA, a joint program involving six European nations, France, Germany, Italy, Poland, Sweden, and the United Kingdom. Berlin and London are also separately co-developing deep strike capabilities beyond the 2,000-kilometer range under the bilateral Trinity House framework, and Pistorius indicated that France intends to join that effort as well. The timeline, however, remains uncertain. When pressed on whether ELSA-derived capabilities would be ready before 2030, Mueller declined to commit to any date. I cannot say anything about a timeline, he told reporters, citing dependence on industrial availability and technology development. In Munster, Pistorius pointed to the ongoing European effort. We began in 2023, together with the British and now the French want to join, to develop the precision strike systems ourselves as Europeans as fast as possible, he said. At the same time, we need an instrument, with U.S. help or via other paths, to close the capability gap in the bridging period as quickly as possible. The admission underscores how dependent Germany's defense planning remains on American cooperation at a moment when that bond is increasingly uncertain. It also suggests that both of Berlin's planning scenarios are for obtaining Typhoon launchers by way of a U.S. Army formation stationed in Germany or through a Bundeswehr purchase for use by national forces are now deemed dead ends. Mueller sought to downplay the operational implications, insisting that NATO's defense plans account for capability contributions across allied nations and that no gap would emerge at the alliance level. It is not Germany's deep precision strike capabilities alone on which deterrence and defense capability of Europe hangs, he said. Pistorius had previously warned, including as far back as 2023, that European NATO members would need to adapt to a reduced U.S. footprint on the continent as Washington pivots towards the Indo-Pacific. And in our next article, policies needed to share AI-generated intel across NATO countries, officials say, dated May 5, 2026. From Aurora, Colorado, an increasingly contested global order is pushing demand for commercially generated intelligence, but NATO needs to replace outdated policies to share that intelligence quickly and without barriers, said Major General Paul Lynch, a British Royal Marine and NATO leader. Currently, the 32 countries that make up the alliance shares commercial data through exceptions and workarounds, said Lynch, NATO Deputy Assistant Secretary General for Intelligence. NATO needs new data use policies, security classification guides, contract frameworks, and releasability rules. Unglamorous work that would have a big impact on military decision-making, he said. This past year has made one thing crystal clear. The security environment remains contested, and the advantage belongs to those who combine unity of purpose with the speed of action, Lynch said Monday at the annual GEOINT symposium hosted by U.S. Geospatial Intelligence Foundation. The symposium attracted companies, many of the U.S. military vendors, that, among other things, track Russian military activity in the Bering Strait, monitor China's military exercises, and last year provided the technology to determine the extent of the damage to Iranian nuclear facilities following Operation Midnight Hammer. Lynch urged the intelligence professionals present Monday to help NATO update its framework for data sharing. Governing commercial intelligence becomes significantly more complex when it comes to data processing by artificial intelligence, he said.
then it's not simply asking who can share what, it's asking whose model to use on training data with what documented assumptions, with what confidence threshold, in what context.

0: and Canada hit their goal of spending 2% of gross domestic product on defense. It marked a 20% increase in overall defense spending, Lynch said, and was the first time members have met the goal since it was established in 2014. As the NATO summit in Hague last year, allies pledged to spend 5% of GDP on defense by 2035. 3 years ago, that would have been considered science fiction, Lynch said of the spending goal. The alliance is now actively investing in its own security at a pace and scale we have not seen in a generation. However, investing in defense without also putting more money towards intelligence is capability without awareness, he said. More is useless unless information generated gets to the right person in the right form at the right time. And in our next article, Corps overhauls reconnaissance pipeline to better prepare Marines, dated May 5th, 2026. Freshly minted reconnaissance Marines were showing up to their first units less prepared than expected, service leaders said. To fix that, the Corps is overhauling how it trains them. The chances were first rolled out in April, but Marine Corps officials on Monday offered a clearer picture of the problems the restructure is designed to solve and how the new training pipeline will better prepare participants. Major J.K. Bender, who commands the service's reconnaissance training company, said the change reflects longstanding concerns within the reconnaissance community that new Marines were starting their careers without a strong enough infantry foundation. What we're seeing is the battalions that just didn't have their strong baseline. They were kind of struggling, he said, adding that it took them additional time for the recon battalions to train the Marines. Instead of going through Marine Combat Training, or MCT reconnaissance, hopefuls graduating recruit training will now go through Service's Infantry Rifleman course before attending two new programs, the Ground Reconnaissance course and Amphibious Reconnaissance course. If they pass the former, all others will continue to attend MCT. The only occupational field that is affected are the 0321 Marines, said Major General Michael A. Brooks, top general at the Services Training Command. Over the past few years, Marines have been graduating boot camp, going to Marine combat training, and then showing up at Recon Training Company. We changed their progression from boot camp to the infantry training battalion, where they undergo what an 0311 rifleman would go through. Once they're qualified as an 0311, then they go on to a ground reconnaissance course. The two new reconnaissance courses, each 9 weeks long, replace the Corps' 12-week basic reconnaissance course. The shift also stems from a rethink of how the Corps trains its reconnaissance forces. Major General Brooks said the overlap between infantry scout roles and reconnaissance missions provided an opportunity to consolidate training and choose the best candidates for reconnaissance ranks. We're building the Marine that we want at the end of this pipeline, he said, emphasizing that the new structure redistributes skill over a different timeline, but does not eliminate any core competencies. When you parse the standards, you will find that nothing has become easier, Brooks stressed, adding, hopefully it feels easier for the candidates because they're more prepared than they've ever been. The GRC begins with an individual skills phase covering land navigation, demolition, and call for fire, followed by a communications block focused on radios and imaging equipment, said Bender. Marines then complete several days of live fire marksmanship before finishing with a patrol phase. The first GRC started in late April. Bender said the service is still working through the specifics of ARC, but right now it is broken into three different blocks, beginning with a pool phase and then progressing to scout swimmer techniques before a final culminating exercise. The courses will also incorporate robotics and sensors to familiarize Marines with emerging technologies in both classroom and the field, in addition to the core skills already being taught. Officials also acknowledge interest in making the scout specialty into a primary MOS, a move that would put scouts on similar footing with other infantry roles like machine gunners or motormen. If that were to happen, GRCs would become the role's primary course. That said, declined to specify a timeline of when a decision would be made. Well, I'd like to thank you for joining us for Military Times. My name is Mark Love, and I hope that you'll join us next time.
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1: Good morning. 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Today is Sunday, May 10th, 2026. I'm Paul Harrison, and I'll be reading some of the top stories from this week's Florida Times Union. Before I get started, let's look ahead at the First Coast AccuWeather forecast. Today we'll expect a low of 71 degrees and a high of 85. We'll have some rain and thunderstorms in the area with a 75% chance of rain. Monday will look much the same with a low of 71 degrees and a high of 82. The rain and thunderstorms will roll through the area, giving us an 85% chance of rain. On Tuesday, it'll cool down a little bit with a low of 65 and a high of 74. It'll be windy, which will make it cooler, but a 0% chance of rain. Now, I'm going to read some of the top news stories for this week. Our first story, how cities propose economic incentives affect Winn-Dixie near you. Proposed incentives for keeping Winn-Dixie headquarters in Jacksonville puts a fresh look on a plan to close Harvey's on West 48th Street. The fate of Harvey's store complicates Winn-Dixie incentives vote. This story is by David Bauerlein of the Jacksonville Florida Times Union, USA Today Network. And the key points, Winn-Dixie has delayed the closing of Harvey's supermarket in Jacksonville after community pushback. The store's closure became a point of contention in a city council vote on an incentive package for the company. Residents expressed concern that closing the store would create a food desert in their neighborhood. And the proposed incentive package is aimed at keeping Winn-Dixie's headquarters and hundreds of jobs in Jacksonville. The Harvey's supermarket on West 48th Street shows all the signs of a store in its final days. Posters proclaiming store closing sale are attached to the front windows. Shoppers going inside will find aisles of emptied out shelves. Prices are 25% off for remaining products. But in an unexpected twist, the Winn-Dixie Company says it is delaying the previously announced mid-May closure for the West 48th Street store. That deferral came after the store's fate suddenly became a flashpoint for whether City Council will approve a multi-million dollar incentive package aimed at keeping the company's headquarters in Jacksonville. Residents said closing the Harvey's store would be another blow to a part of town already dealing with a lack of places to buy items such as fresh produce and meats. "We need your help," the Reverend R. L. Gundy of Mount Sinai Missionary Baptist Church told the City Council's Finance Committee at its May 5th meeting. "We have pharmacy deserts, we have food deserts, and we don't need to go back and create another food desert. Instead of creating deserts, let's create oases," said the Reverend Aaron Flagg, Jr. of Emmanuel Missionary Baptist Church. "Let's do something that's positive." The Winn-Dixie Company currently operates 11 grocery stores in Jacksonville with the Winn-Dixie brand on them, plus 4 Harvey's supermarket stores in the city. The terms of the proposed economic development agreement would cover 13 grocery stores in Jacksonville, comprised of the 11 stores currently branded with the Winn-Dixie logo and 2 Harvey's being converted to Winn-Dixie stores on Moncrief Road and University Boulevard West. The company announced in March it would be closing its 2 other Harvey's stores in Jacksonville. Those are on Arlington Road in Arlington and at 201 West 48th Street, across the street from the Andrew Jackson High School sports complex off Main Street. The West 48th Street store became the focal point of city council members. "I'm very disappointed to know now that they're closing the store, and that is unacceptable," City Council member Jacoby Pittman told Winn-Dixie leaders during the Finance Committee meeting. The council will defer a vote on Winn-Dixie economic incentives. After Winn-Dixie officials said they understood Pittman's concern and wanted to meet with her about the future of the store, Finance Committee Chairman Joe Carlucci deferred a vote on the incentives. "We are going to keep the leverage on our side of the table so that you can work with Ms. Pittman to hopefully come up with some type of new arrangement," Carlucci told Winn-Dixie officials. "I think this is a small task, or a small ask. Meredith Hurley, Senior Director of Communications and Community for the Winn-Dixie Company, said May 6 that the company decided to push back the closure of the Harveys so it can continue talks with the city leaders about the best way to serve the community that uses the store. While discussions are ongoing and no final decisions have been made, the store will remain open as we continue to evaluate all available options with a focus on serving our customers and supporting our associates, Hurley said. She said Winn-Dixie has invested and will continue to invest in a Winn-Dixie branded grocery store on Norwood Avenue at Gateway Town Center, less than a mile from the Harveys. Flagg told the finance committee the store at Gateway Town Center is too far away for residents, many of them senior citizens, to travel if they don't have cars. I watch a lot of westerns, and if you've got to cross a desert, that's a long way to go, Flagg said. You have to leave 48th and Main and go to Gateway to get groceries, and if you don't have a car, it's difficult. Residents in that area do have an option of using the door-to-store transportation program operated by the Jacksonville Transportation Authority in partnership with the city. The Harveys on 48th Street and the Winn-Dixie at Gateway are both in the door-to-store zone, where residents can call and book a ride that takes them from their homes to the grocery store and back again. The service is available from 6 a.m. to 7 p.m. every day except Sunday. Councilman calls Winn-Dixie incentives extortion. While discussions unfold between the Winn-Dixie Company and City over the future of the 48th Street store, the company is asking City Council to support the incentives package geared toward keeping the company's headquarters in Jacksonville. The proposed incentives would be a $6.5 million headquarters retention grant paid out over 5 years and city property tax rebates worth up to $5.5 million over 20 years. Winn-Dixie would keep 500 existing jobs at its Edgewood Court headquarters and add 200 jobs at that campus by the end of 2031. The retained and new jobs would have an average salary of at least $100,000. Winn-Dixie would spend at least $65 million on improvements at the headquarters and its stores in Jacksonville. The breakdown is anticipated to be $17 million at the headquarters and $48 million spread across 13 grocery stores. City Council member Rory Diamond blasted the proposed incentives, saying the city would be using hard-working taxpayers' dollars to pick winners and losers. No one who is a conservative, no one who is a Republican, no one who says they are a steward on the taxpayers' dollars can honestly keep their face straight when they say, Diamond said of the proposal, this is extortion. If you want to go, go. Don't beg for the money of the people of Jacksonville. But other council members largely supported the proposed incentives because it would keep the company's headquarters in Jacksonville and add jobs in an economically distressed area. That area is desperately in need of more employment, and these are $100,000 average jobs, City Councilman Nick Howland said. He said the $65 million in capital investment by the company in the headquarters and its stores also is positive. And our next story, where is smoke in Jacksonville coming from? This story is by Doris Alvarez Sia of the Jacksonville, Florida Times Union. If you've been keeping your nose out there, you can smell the wildfires in Florida, or wondering if any are getting close to the Jacksonville area. There's a helpful way to stay informed in real time. The Florida Forest Service has an easy-to-use interactive map that lets you see exactly where fires are burning across the state in real time. It also breaks down how many acres have been affected and how much of each fire is contained. The map below, there's a map on the thing that shows and tracks fire activity and burn bans near you. And according to the EPA, despite the number of wildfires and associated smoke, air quality in the state ranges from good to moderate. There are burn bans in effect in 41 Florida counties. As of April 23rd, bird bans have been issued for 41 Florida's 67 counties, which include all of the Jacksonville area. You can check your county on the map. What does the burn ban prohibit in Jacksonville and Duval County? According to an email shared by the Jacksonville Fire Department, the ban prohibits all open burning within Duval County until further notice. Fire Chief Percy Golden II has invoked his authority under Jacksonville Municipal Code Section 420 to immediately ban all bonfires and open burning across the county. Current weather conditions pose an elevated risk to life and property. There's a burn ban in St. John's County, and it will last, In St. John's County, officials enacted a countywide burn ban on Monday evening due to extreme drought conditions. The order is set to remain in effect through April 27th, though it may be extended if weather conditions and fire risk do not improve. If you go to the interactive map, you can enter your address to find the closest wildfire risks and stay informed and get weather and alerts via texts. We will continue to update our weather coverage as conditions warrant. Download your local site's app to ensure you're always connected to the news and look for our special subscription offers there. And in other news, a standoff outside the Jacksonville Walmart ends with officers shooting a man. And this story is by Scott Butler of the Jacksonville Florida Times Union. And this is involving a police-involved shooting. An 8-hour standoff outside the San Pablo Road Walmart, blocking traffic at the intersection, ended with the Jacksonville Sheriff's Office 9th shooting of the year and 2nd in 2 days. Some shoppers and employees also are being kept inside for their safety. The sheriff's office has not provided an update on the suspect's condition, but identified him as Samuel Wayne Waters, Jr. Sheriff T.K. Waters said it started with a call from family members about 11:30 a.m. May 6th about a 37-year-old in a truck, possibly armed and suicidal behind the wheel. Hours of negotiations led to SWAT officers using gas to try to get the man out. They were trying to communicate with him the whole time, the sheriff said. Unfortunately, he came out with a knife in one hand and a pistol in the other and left them with no choice. Undersheriff Sean Corsi said officers had blocked his vehicle in and were able to get a phone inside at about 3:15 p.m. and spoke with him for several hours. Sometimes he was talking normal, and other times he was threatening to harm himself and other people, Corsi said. But he still would not come out. At about 7:20 p.m., the SWAT team used an armored vehicle to break a window and fired gas canisters inside to force him out. The suspect then began to exact that vehicle, Corsi said. He was holding a large knife in his left hand and a pistol in his right hand, trying to climb out of the rear window. They ordered him to drop the firearm. He refused, so they shot several times, striking him. On May 4th, the family had gone to authorities, stating he had mental health issues and had firearms available to him. They were able to get arrest warrants for trespassing, aggravated assault, and domestic violence against his father. The family located him at the Walmart and called police. The officers were J. Vickers, M. White, B. Naus, J. Price, T. Hensley, and J. Ingham. We wanted to get him out safely. Unfortunately, he introduced a knife and he introduced firearm into the equation, which completely changes it, Sheriff Waters said. And our next story from Monday's Florida Times Union. Hungry for seafood or a new gastropub? The Downtown Investment Authority will choose which gets prime spot at a plaza. This story is by David Bauerlein of the Jacksonville Florida Times Union, USA Today Network. If picking a restaurant is about both the menu and the atmosphere, the Downtown Investment Authority faces a similar choice over what kind of restaurant it wants for a waterfront spot in Riverfront Plaza. Atlas Restaurant Group proposes to operate a restaurant at the downtown park that will have a full-service dining room featuring coastal seafood and steak, a waterfront raw bar for casual dining, and a rooftop terrace bar overlooking the St. John's River. For those who like high-energy live music with their dining, the operators of Prohibition Kitchen in St. Augustine are proposing a Jacksonville version of their rum-flavored gastropub at Riverfront Plaza. The first review by a Downtown Investment Authority selection committee gave the top score to Atlas Restaurant Group as the best fit for prime riverfront property. The Downtown Investment Authority board member Jill Caffey said she would welcome Prohibition Kitchen coming to Jacksonville, but Atlas brings more experience to the table. The Baltimore-based company has 50 properties in 5 states. I like the thought of a music-heavy venue and somebody that's local, but just clearly Atlas's experience, the vast array of restaurants they have, was definitely better, she said at an April 30th selection committee meeting. Wade MacArthur, property disposition manager for the Downtown Investment Authority, lauded the Atlas proposal. When I closed my eyes and envisioned what a waterfront restaurant in downtown Jacksonville was like, the concept was almost exactly what they proposed, he said. The city had wrestled with the idea of Riverfront Plaza's restaurant. The Downtown Investment Authority is considering a public-private partnership for the restaurant. The city would construct the shell of the building at a cost of several million dollars and then lease it to a restaurant operator. City leaders have gone back and forth over the years about whether to put the restaurant on a corner of the waterfront park closest to the Performing Arts Center. City Council member Jimmy Peluso has said it would overload Riverfront Plaza to have that restaurant along with a beer garden already planned on another part of the park's riverfront and possibly other restaurants and a tower on the back side of Riverfront Plaza. It's too much stuff for a limited amount of space, Peluso said at a March 23rd meeting of the council's Special Committee on the Future of Downtown. Members of the Downtown Investment Authority Selection Committee said the Atlas Restaurant Group's proposal would be on the high end of menu prices, but that would be balanced out by the beer garden, so people will have a range of prices for food and beverages. The two proposals will go next to the Downtown Investment Authority Board, and the agency's staff will negotiate lease terms with the board's top pick. The proposal by Atlas Group is for it to handle construction of a $12 million building. The city would pay $8 million toward that cost. Atlas Group is partnering with Kronk Duck Architecture and Haskell, both based in Jacksonville, on the project. Atlas Group would pay base rent of $350,000 annually to the city, and that would increase 3% per year, according to its proposal. Atlas would pay an additional rent based on 5% of sales above an $11.2 million breakpoint. And our next story is from the Metro section on Monday's paper. The new version of Yellow Card Song is geared towards kids. The Jacksonville Rockers team up with YouTube's favorite Blippi. This story is by Tom Zaraletta of the Jacksonville Florida Times Union, USA Today Network. Yellow Card has been playing punk pop music since its early days in Jacksonville and is preparing to head out on a summer-long headlining tour. So why did they just release a new single with children's YouTube star Blippi? This is either the most punk rock or the least punk rock thing we've ever done, said Yellow Card singer Ryan Key. It was a really special moment for the band to get out of our comfort zone, but it's authentic to us because we have kids and our kids love Blippi. Key said that he sent a musical version of Yellow Card's 2025 hit Bedroom Posters to Blippi's creative team after a mutual friend connected them. Blippi, a children's character performed by more than one actor, has something like 2 billion online followers, which was something Key just couldn't ignore. There are so many Yellow Card fans in the world that are going to be your early 2000s loved Ocean Avenue, heard us on the radio, he said. We're just thinking that when this comes on, what is the reach and what is the number of people who say, yellow card, they're still a band? Any new friends we can bring on board, that's what we're trying to do. The reworked lyrics change the song from a lonesome plea to one about trucks and airplanes and roller coasters. The band shot a video for the Blippi audience to enjoy. We sent them an instrumental of the song, Key said. It just definitely said, Blippi, take the wheel. The reimagined lyrics make the song much more kid-friendly. For instance, the line, I love my sister, but I hate it in L.A., my parents need me, but they know what I can't say, became, we want to go explore the world, travel and play. We want to see how many vehicles we can name in the Blippi-fied version. The single comes at a high point in Yellow Card's career. The band formed in the late 90s at Jacksonville's Douglas Anderson School of the Arts and first hit it big in 2003 with the release of its major label debut, Ocean Avenue. The band broke up and reformed several times and now is a quartet with Key on vocals, Sean Mackin on violin, Ryan Mendez on guitar, and Josh Portman on bass. Jimmy Brunkvist is Yellow Card's touring drummer. The band heads out for a headlining tour this summer with Newfound Glory and Plain White Tees. Key said the band put a lot of time and money into creating a multimedia stage show for the Up, Up, Down, Down tour. This is far and away the biggest and best Yellow Card show anyone's ever seen, he said. I really want people to be excited to come back and see us. It's really important for us to elevate the live show any way we can. I'm in total disbelief each and every night that we're operating the way that we are. The tour includes two Florida stops at the Seminole Hard Rock Hotel in Hollywood on May 8th and at the huge Welcome to Rockville Festival at Daytona International Speedway on May 10th. He said he's particularly looking forward to the Welcome to Rockville show. He said he's known Rockville promoter Danny Wimmer since the band's early days playing at the Milk Bar in downtown Jacksonville, so agreeing to play the festival was a no-brainer for the band, even though a clause in their contract for the show prohibits them playing in Jacksonville on this tour. Festivals are a challenge, he said, because a good percentage of the audience is there to see some other act, and it's up to you to win them over. There's certainly that little extra challenge there. You're playing for people who don't know your band, some who don't like your band, some that are curious about your band, and some who love your band and are there to see you. The band just got back from an Australian tour and has played in 39 countries over the years. Key said there's one that they haven't visited that they'd love to add to the list. We would love to play in Antarctica. We've been to 6 out of 7 continents as a band. And another story from Monday's Metro section. Florida students will again learn cursive writing. And this is by Delia Rose Sauer. Fresh Takes Florida. Melody Eichbauer grew up learning cursive in grade school and scribbling exam answers until her hand cramped well into her college career. Eichbauer, a professor of medieval legal and ecclesiastical history at Florida Gulf Coast University, often combs through legal texts where connected letters characterize the court records of the Middle Ages. But as she turns to her students, a lack of handwritten notes is a cause for concern. When she gave her students a handwritten exam a few years back, she brought hand massagers to class to minimize the pain. What I noticed was that the students who wrote in cursive actually had more detailed essays than those in print, Eichbauer said. Cursive writing will be a revived practice after Governor Ron DeSantis signed an amended teacher training and mentoring bill into law, which requires cursive instruction for Florida students in grades 3 through 5. Representative Tobin Overdorf of Stewart initially drafted a cursive instruction bill which called for students to develop their cursive writing skills with legible letter formation and proper spacing and alignment while writing in complete sentences for grades 2 through 5. But after sitting with no movement in the House and the Senate until the second-to-last day of the legislative session, the bill was added as an amendment to a proposal by Senator Chevron Jones, a Democrat from Miami Gardens. Jones's bill established a new school teacher training and mentoring program to improve student success across the state. The amendment changed the grade requirements in the updated language. DeSantis signed the bill last week. Overdorf felt compelled to combat a lack of John Hancocks after listening to stories with mortgage professionals in his district who were shocked when younger generations of Floridians couldn't sign legal documents because they didn't know cursive. There's a writing requirement, an essay writing requirement, but it can be done on typing or print, Overdorf said, so why not make it cursive writing instead and still get the same type of requirement done? By fifth grade, students must be able to read a sample of cursive writing and write sentences in proper cases. Overdorf hopes evaluations will help support students' literacy development, which will carry into their high school and college educations. What we found is that cursive writing actually helps a lot with sentence development, with comprehension, with hand-eye coordination, with early-onset diagnoses of dyslexia, and other learning disabilities, he said. It will be up to the Department of Education to decide how to assist students with developmental delays who will also need to reach the benchmarks, he said. I look forward to the day when great penmanship is something that returns to the state of Florida, Overdorf said. He admits he began improving his own penmanship when he decided to draft the bill-turned amendment. Dora Escobedo, 49, taught in primary school for 18 years, shuffling between second, third, fourth, and fifth grades. Now, a public librarian, she recalls how limited cursive instruction felt in her years of teaching. We would dedicate approximately 15 to 20 minutes to cursive instruction, Escobedo said. We had a book where we would start with slanting lines, circles, just the basic hand motion, movement of the cursive handwriting. Escobedo taught in Hendry County, where third graders had a reading proficiency score of 39.8% in 2023. While the legislature champions cursive as a source of literacy development, she believes that current writing standards are already too advanced for young students who are required to use citations in writing responses by 9 years old, something she feels should be reserved for older students. Teaching cursive was reserved for her fourth grade students because in other grades, teachers had to prioritize meeting more pressing writing standards. Literacy and spelling go together, whether it be printed, whether it be cursive, she said. Any kind of different experience and practice that students get with letter formation, spelling, phonics, is definitely a plus in helping literacy skills. Valerie Wheel, a handwriting examiner, is a strong believer in putting a pen to paper. She describes handwriting like someone's footprint. Two people can wear the same shoes, but their prints will bear different characteristics, such as width or whether they drag their heels or not. Handwriting reveals similar patterns. She believes physical writing needs to be revived. Writing helps you connect ideas, Whale said. Connected writing helps you to connect to other people. It helps you to formulate additional questions. Wheel, a certified cursive coach, said cursive happens to be 3 times faster than writing in print. To truly encourage proficiency, teachers should spend 10 minutes a day on cursive instruction. They can require reports to be written in cursive or practice spelling words with looping letters. Proficiency isn't difficult to measure, she added. As long as it's legible, the letters aren't dragged down and tangled, students should be able to pass the evaluation with flying colors. She recommends students feed their curiosity and turn to original documents in their cursive script to know exactly where their history comes from. By finding new ways to establish a handwriting discipline, they can find better ways to encourage self-expression away from a screen. Teach them while they're young, she says. Teach them that self-discipline and let them know that they can do this. Eichbauer is tempted to have her students rely on what's old-fashioned as artificial intelligence runs rampant on college campuses. Students need to read more, write better, she said, and students need to write more to learn better. How are we going to study the past if we don't understand the languages on top of how we do, how do we even read these documents in our hands? Eichbauer said. How am I going to read people's letter collections now? Sift through their inboxes? You are listening to the WJCT Radio Reading Service for Sunday, May 10th, 2026. I'm Paul Harrison, and I'm reading some of the top stories from this week in the Florida Times Union. Our next story is from the front page of Tuesday's newspaper. Civic Council calls to end the JEA investigation. City Council created a special committee for the probe. David Bauerlein wrote this story for the Jacksonville, Florida Times Union, USA Today Network. The Jacksonville Civic Council is calling for an end to the special investigatory committee created by City Council President Kevin Carrico for examining JEA, saying it is the kind of ad hoc political intervention that undermines confidence in city governance. The special committee has been questioning witnesses under oath and also plans to conduct a survey of JEA employees. The Civic Council's letter, delivered May 4th to Carrico and other council members, comes as City Council takes up legislation this week that would authorize spending of about $9,000 for the survey of JEA management level employees and a few former employees. The Civic Council, a nonprofit organization of business and civic leaders, said in the letter that the city charter created independent boards for overseeing agencies like JEA with good reason. City Council should allow JEA to do its own investigations without interference by a council committee examining the same matters, the Civic Council says. JEA's board members are highly qualified, and we have great confidence in their integrity, the Civic Council letters say. The letter sent by Civic Council Chairman Gary Chartrand said multiple board members say Jacksonville has worked hard to build a reputation for serious professional governance, where governance is stable and predictable, not subject to ad hoc political interventions. Credibility, once lost, is expensive and slow to rebuild, the letter says. This is not a partisan matter. It is a question of respecting governance structures, preserving institutional integrity, and maintaining public confidence in the city of Jacksonville. Carrico created the Special Investigatory Committee on JEA Matters to examine complaints of racism and a toxic workplace culture under CEO Vicky Cavey. The original charge to the special committee also covers investigating how JEA has handled assessing charges on some commercial customers for water and sewer capacity fees. Carrico expanded the charge by telling the committee it should look at what impact the JEA board's approval of a planned new natural gas plant will have on JEA's electric rates and the utility's annual contribution to the city of Jacksonville. Carrico has said JEA suffers from a crisis of confidence. He formed the committee after JEA board member Rick Morales requested an outside review of complaints Morales said he heard from some high-level JEA employees about what it is like to work with Cavey at JEA headquarters. Morales, who sought the outside review after he had asked Cavey to resign in a one-on-one meeting, did not get support from any other board members. JEA currently is doing two employee surveys. The biggest is a utility-wide survey by Energage of all 2,922 employees that JEA already was planning to do before the February board meeting when Morales sought an outside review. JEA also hired an outside law firm based in Tampa to conduct a more focused, intensive investigation of complaints raised by former Chief of Staff Kurt Wilson about the work environment at JEA for employees who work directly at the headquarters with Cavey. The review by the law firm is being done through the city's Office of General Counsel. The Special Investigatory Committee on JEA Matters wants to do its own survey of 147 employees and a separate survey of a few former employees who left since Cavey became CEO 2 years ago. Cavey has said her leadership style is rigorous and respectful. The board supported Cavey at the February board meeting with a 6-1 vote of confidence. The Jacksonville Civic Council's letter says after the failed sales attempt of JEA in 2019, voters strengthened the city charter, including a provision that gives the city council president the ability to appoint 4 of the 7 JEA board members rather than the mayor appointing all 7 of them. The letter says city council also has authority to confirm all JEA board appointments and approve the JEA budget, while the city's Office of Inspector General can conduct investigation of financial issues. The Civic Council says city council should allow all the investigations underway to be completed. The JEA reviews of the utility's workplace, culture, and operations, the Office of Inspector General examination of the capacity fees, and an ongoing investigation by State Attorney Melissa Nelson. Nelson's investigation started after Carrico sent a text message that said he was appointing Boys and Girls Clubs of Northeast Florida CEO Paul Martinez to the JEA board as a big favor to a friend. Martinez later withdrew from consideration. Carrico, who works with Martinez as a top executive at the Boys and Girls Clubs, has said he was using informal language reflecting a goodwill toward a qualified individual, and there was no exchange of favors. The Florida State Attorney General Office of Statewide Prosecution also has opened an investigation that is focused on any opposition to JEA's award of a lobbying contract to Ballard Partners. A subpoena by the Office of Statewide Prosecution seeks communications by Mayor Donard Deegan, Chief Administration Officer Mike Weinstein, and JEA top staff and several of its board members. The Civic Council's letter says when all the reviews are complete, the City Council will have the standing and the responsibility to look at the findings and decide if changes are needed. And our next story is from Tuesday's front page. Hurricane season's first tropical wave forms. Systems off Africa weak. No threat to land is likely. This story is by Kimberly Miller of the USA Today Network of Florida. The first tropical wave of the 2026 hurricane season stumbled off the coast of Africa during the weekend, choking on dry Saharan air and at a latitude too low for it to be a concern to anyone except possibly ships at sea. It will be followed by scores more, as many as 65 tropical waves cartwheel into the Atlantic in a typical season, with only a fraction growing from an embryonic squall of thunderstorms to a tropical depression, storm, or hurricane. Still, it's a sign that the June 1st start date of hurricane season is approaching, and a reminder that the tropics are stirring even as a potential storm-squashing Super El Niño forms. Alex Da Silva, lead hurricane forecaster for AccuWeather, said it's normal to start seeing tropical waves dip their toes in the main runway between Africa and the Caribbean in May. Typically, none of these will start to develop until July or even August, Da Silva said. They come across and go into South America or just croak. The National Hurricane Center tracks the waves for shipping concerns and to monitor the occasional spin-up that has higher ambitions. Those tend to become the big Cabo Verde hurricanes that travel the Atlantic east to west and have more options for routing. Heading into the Gulf of Mexico, smacking the east coast, or wandering harmlessly off into the northern Atlantic. Early season hurricanes typically form close to home. In early summer, most storms form in the Caribbean Sea or Gulf of Mexico as the atmosphere starts its seasonal windup, fomenting cyclones off stalled frontal boundaries or the Central American Gyre, an area of low pressure that can bookend hurricane season but is less active in summer months. It's pretty rare for early season development to be from a tropical wave, Da Silva said. Can it happen? Yes, but it's rare. Currently, he said, there's too much storm-shredding wind shear in the main development region, and while sea surface temperatures are warm enough to support a storm, some areas are below normal, and most are just average. This wave is not going to be anything to watch, said Andy Hazelton of an associate scientist at the University of Miami's Cooperative Institute for Marine and Atmospheric Studies. Tropical waves are products of the mid-level African easterly jet. The jet, a swift-moving ribbon of winds, creates undulations in the air, also known as African easterly waves, which are seeds for hurricanes. If the National Hurricane Center believes a tropical wave has the potential to become a tropical cyclone, a depression, storm, or hurricane, it will note it in the Tropical Weather Outlook with a low, medium, or high chance of formation. Super El Niño, almost a certainty this hurricane season. This hurricane season is forecast to be marked by an El Niño climate pattern, which is associated with stronger bouts of wind shear that work to cut the heads off budding storms. Two leading hurricane forecasts are predicting near normal to slightly below normal hurricane activity. Colorado State University and AccuWeather both noted El Niño as a factor in their forecasts. Hazleton said there's no reason at this point to expect anything other than a very strong or super El Niño, and the stronger the El Niño, the more storm-shredding muscle. There's so much subsurface heat in the Pacific, it's on par with 1997, which is one of the strongest El Niños that we've had, Hazleton said. It looks like everything is lined up for a pretty big El Niño event. He cautions, however, that damaging hurricanes have and will happen during El Niño years. Hurricane Betsy in 1965 hit Florida twice as a Category 3 and then a Category 4 after strengthening in the Gulf. Hurricane Camille in 1969 plowed into Mississippi with 175-mile-per-hour winds, killing 143 people. And Hurricane Joaquin exploded into a Category 4 storm near the Bahamas, sinking the cargo ship El Faro and killing all 33 people on board. And in 2018, Hurricane Michael made landfall as a Category 5 near Tyndall Air Force Base south of Panama City, wiping out the coastal town of Mexico Beach with up to 14 feet of storm surge. We don't want people to let their guard down because you just never know, Hazleton said. There are areas where you can still get pockets of favorable conditions. Hurricane Center tropical outlooks begin on May 15th. In 2021, the National Hurricane Center moved up its start date on when it begins issuing its tropical weather outlooks, which come out four times a day. Until that year, the outlooks began on June 1st, the official start date of hurricane season. But after six consecutive years of tropical cyclones forming ahead of June 1st, the NHC began issuing them May 15th, which is also the beginning of the hurricane season in the Pacific. Ken Graham, who was the director of the NHC at the time and is now the director of the National Weather Service, said more climatological data and social science information would be needed before any changes would be made to the June 1st to November 30th storm season calendar. Since the change to May 15th, no early season storms have formed except an unusually unnamed subtropical storm that was born on January 16th of 2023 and fizzled out the next day. And our next story from the front page of Thursday's Florida Times Union, Deegan's vision changes the look of downtown. More residents' construction helped to offset rise in vacant office space. This story is by David Bauerlein of the Jacksonville Florida Times Union USA Today Network. Mayor Donna Deegan has gone all in on downtown development since she took office in July of 2023. How has downtown changed since then? Downtown's Vision's latest State of Downtown report offers a mixed bag of findings. Downtown's residential population grew by adding about 1,500 residents, but downtown shed an even bigger number of office workers. While fewer people are going downtown to work, it's become a more popular place to go for everything else. Deegan, who regularly highlights the importance of downtown at town hall meetings and speaking engagements, said in a letter attached to the report by Downtown Vision that construction cranes show visible progress. Downtown Jacksonville is no longer defined by plans alone, Deegan said. It is being shaped in real time by steady investment, growing residential density, and a shared commitment to creating a more livable and connected urban core. The 3.9 square mile area of downtown is home to 9,228 people, a 20% increase from the 7,695 residents in 2023 when Downtown Vision issued a State of Downtown report soon after Deegan took office. The latest report, released in April 29th, calls 2025 a banner year for residential development, with Artea on the South Bank, One Riverside in Brooklyn, Union Terminal Warehouse on the border of downtown, and the East Side neighborhood, Lofts at Cathedral in Cathedral Hill District, and Johnson Commons in La Villa. The planning, design, financing, and construction of these projects span the mayoral administrations of Lenny Curry and Deegan. Pearl Square by Gateway Jacks, the related residential tower planned for the South Bank, and the Rise Doro apartments in the sports complex are among the residential projects that will add more residents when they're done. Over the past decade, the number of people living in downtown has more than doubled, going from about 4,200 in 2016 up to 9,228 in 2025. Empty office space still a drag on downtown. The number of people working downtown, meanwhile, has dropped, and downtown's occupancy rate for office space remains worse than in the suburbs. Downtown had 53,600 workers in the 2023 report, and that went down to 46,833 in 2025, a decline of nearly 13%. To put it another way, downtown gained about 1,500 residents, but lost about 6,700 workers since 2023. Downtown Vision CEO Jake Gordon said downtowns across the country have faced a loss of office workers. He said, given a choice between adding residents or workers, you'll always want people living there because your neighborhood is much more active and people are there all the time. Obviously, we would rather have residents go way up and keep the office workers, but we still feel like we're on a really good trajectory, and office is not down as much as maybe some people feared during COVID, he said. The shrinkage of downtown employment has been taking place for years. Over the past decade, the number of downtown workers has slid from 59,100 in the State of Downtown report for 2016-17, a drop of 20% since then. The vacancy rate in 2025 was 27.4%, roughly the same as it was in 2023, and far worse than downtown's best year in 2019, when the vacancy rate was 14%. More people heading downtown for visits of all kinds. Gordon said the shift in office workers away from downtown has been offset by people being in downtown for all kinds of activities. An average of nearly 54,000 people a day were in downtown during 2025, compared to around 49,500 in 2023, an increase of about 8%. Deegan has touted riverfront parks as a destination for bringing people downtown. The city opened the first phase of Riverfront Plaza on the North Bank, the River's Edge Park on the South Bank, and the playground at St. John's River Park in 2025. St. John's River Park is next to the renovated Friendship Fountain. Keeping people coming in 2026 could be challenging. The Jaguars will play to a reduced seating capacity because of stadium renovations, and the Florida-Georgia game will be taking a two-year break from playing the annual game in Jacksonville. The Museum of Science and History closed its South Bank building last September, while it works toward building a new mosh across the river near the sports complex. The Jacksonville Fair had its last run in downtown in 2025 before moving to new fairgrounds on the west side. And our next story, teachers sue over school funding. A scholarship program and charters are challenged. And this is by Alasia Cross and Steve Patterson of the USA Today Network of Florida. The Florida Education Association filed a lawsuit May 5th against the Florida Department of Education, alleging it has failed to provide a uniform, efficient, safe, secure, and high-quality system of free public schools as required by the state's constitution. The suit, filed in Leon County Circuit Civil Court, names Florida Education Commissioner Anastasiosi Stacy Kamotsis and each member of the Florida Board of Education as defendants. In addition to the union as an organization, the lawsuit lists seven plaintiffs as parents, three from Northeast Florida, as well as Manatee County teacher. This is not the first time the FEA has initiated a legal challenge against the Florida Department of Education. A previous high-profile lawsuit was filed in 2020 during the COVID-19 pandemic over a reopening order from the state, but the lawsuit ultimately failed. For years, the FEA and the public education advocates have criticized lawmakers for pouring billions of dollars into private schools through the Family Empowerment Scholarship Program and its most recent Schools of Hope initiative, which allows charter operators to move into unused space in public schools at no cost. Plaintiffs are asking a circuit judge to rule the private school scholarship and charter school programs unconstitutional and put an end to them. A request for comment is pending with the State Education Department. Pointing to the state's third consecutive year ranking last in average teacher pay from the National Education Association and a drastic decrease in per-student funding, the lawsuit makes one allegation clear: public schools are being asked to do more with less. It argues that traditional public schools must comply with a growing set of laws governing safety, staffing, student services, facilities, and finances, while charter and private schools receiving public funds operate under significantly fewer requirements. In 1998, these requirements filled about 687 pages of law. Today, they exceed 1,400 pages. Meanwhile, charter schools are subject to far fewer requirements, and scholarship-supported private schools operate under a much smaller set of rules, roughly 20 pages of law. The complaint filed by Tallahassee attorney Martin Powell says, "The legal challenge was filed on Teacher Appreciation Day and days after Governor Ron DeSantis signed legislation that could eliminate teacher unions across the state, many of which are affiliated with the FEA, the largest labor union in the Southeast." FEA President Andrew Spahr said the last straw which prompted legal action was the 2026 legislative session. "We saw bills that were going to address the massive teacher and staff shortage, address the pay and equity gaps that exist, address the funding inequities we have between public schools, charter schools, and private schools, and lawmakers didn't act on any of those," Spahr told the Tallahassee Democrat. Minutes after the suit was filed, the FEA held a news conference at the Old Capitol in Tallahassee with nearly 50 parents, teachers, and community leaders in attendance to announce the lawsuit and urge lawmakers to increase public school investment. Despite the heat under the Florida sun, teachers, advocates, and parents cheered, applauded, and waved signs calling for lawmakers to support educators and invest in students. Lucia Castro, a Hialeah Miami Lakes senior high school student out of Miami-Dade County, said she is a first-hand witness to the impact of state education policy. "We are witnessing the reduction or outright elimination of academic electives, competitive coursework, and enrichment programs. At my own school, these are not what-ifs, but part of our current reality," Castro said. Castro said her school had planned to expand and remodel to attract students with a new magnet program. But the space for expansion became an opportunity for a charter school operator to move in under the Schools of Hope statute. An elementary school is being co-located into our high school campus within the next academic school year, Castro said, citing concerns for safety and daily janitorial operations. Miami-Dade, Broward, Palm Beach, Duval, and Hillsborough counties have received notices from Schools of Hope operators requesting to use school space. However, Duval County's district in January answered that providing the spaces requested would be materially impracticable. The sole basis state law allows for rejecting new Schools of Hope sites. Among the plaintiffs are Clay County parent Aaron

0: And our next story is from Thursday's Metro section. World War II centenarians were honored at a reception. This story is by George Kasekanis, Bill West, and recognized in St. John's County. This story is by Scott Butler of the Jacksonville, Florida Times-Union, USA Today Network. Two World War II veterans in St. John's County, both 100 years old, were recognized during a special reception before the County Commission's meeting Tuesday on May 5th. Bill West and George Kasekanis each received official certificates at the St. John's County Administration Building at 500 San Sebastian View in St. Augustine. The pair were front and center with several people attending to help pay tribute to them. West was born in 1926 in Beverly, New Jersey. He enlisted in the U.S. Army at the age of 18 and served in the Pacific Theater during World War II. His service included time with the 780th Amphibious Tank Battalion and as a military police officer at Camp John Hay in the Philippines. He was awarded the Distinguished Service Cross, the Army's second highest honor, along with multiple campaign and service medals, recognizing his bravery and dedication. Kasekanis, born in 1926 in Fort Wayne, Indiana, served as an aviation cadet in the U.S. Army Air Corps during the World War II before continuing his service as a commissioned officer in the U.S. Navy Reserves. A lifelong professional with General Electric, he later earned an MBA from Xavier University and remained active in community service, including leadership with Habitat for Humanity in St. John's County. The event included ceremonial sheriff's office escort organized by retired U.S. Air Force Lieutenant Colonel Bill Dudley and participation from local high school cadets. You have been listening to the WJCT Radio Reading Service for Sunday, May 10th, 2026. Thank you for listening. Enjoy your week and enjoy the rest of your weekend.
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2: This program is intended for a print-impaired audience and is brought to you by Mind's Eye.
3: Hello, everyone. This is Joanne Seiler coming to you from Mind's Eye with this week's People magazine, the week of May 3rd. This week's cover has a picture of Meghan and Harry, and the article is talking about them facing a turning point. We'll also be running an article about Goldie Hawn and The Devil Wears Prada and Sandra Oh. So all sounds like a really interesting issue. So let's get started with our cover story. And both of them have big smiles. And they look very happy. Sydney, Australia in 2018 shows a photo of that when he was wearing his uniform, and it was the age of fascinators. I don't know if you remember that or not, but they were big when the year they got

got married and shows them. She's wearing a black dress with their little tiny hats. And the royals in particular, they always have to wear a hat. They return to Australia in a more relaxed style and on their own terms. And they are dressed much more casually than they were then. The Duke and Duchess of Sussex confront a pivotal moment, reckoning with the past while mapping what comes next. In January 2020, at what became known as the Sandringham Summit, Queen Elizabeth drew a firm line. After intense talks about what the future would look like for Prince Harry and Meghan, Duchess of Sussex, the answer was clear. There would be no half-in, half-out role. They could not remain working members of the royal family while pursuing independent income-generating ventures. The couple would step back fully. When the Queen publicly confirmed the decision, making clear it was not possible for them to continue with the responsibilities that come with a life of public service outside the institution, Harry, 41, and Meghan, 44, pushed back with a statement of their own. We can all live a life of service. Service is universal. 6 years on, that belief still shapes their path. During an unannounced visit to Ukraine on April 24th, Harry was asked whether he recognized the label, not a working royal. No, I am here working. He says, I will always be part of the royal family. I'm here working, doing the things I was born to do. In Australia, where Harry's father, King Charles, is head of state, the Sussexes spent 4 days in April moving through engagements that echoed an official royal tour, from hospital visits to moments of remembrance, while also embracing the independent income-generating model that now underpins their work. For some inside palace circles, that overlap remains deeply contentious. They are pushing the envelope and making it much more difficult for reconciliation to happen, says Sally Bedell Smith, author of The Royals Extra Substack. Then and Now shows Sussexes on tour. A natural connection, from greeting young fans on their 2018 royal tour to connecting with patients at Melbourne's Royal Children's Hospital on April 14th. They are still naturals with kids. Breaking the mold, selfies were discouraged during their formal appearance at the Sydney Opera House in 2018. By April 17th, Harry and Meghan were posing freely with well-wishers there. Closer to the action, in 2018, Meghan and Harry took in Sydney Harbour at the Invictus Games. In 2026, they were on the water with competitors. Harry was in his element, says Walters. In Ukraine, Harry stepped into territory traditionally avoided by the royals, speaking at the Kyiv Security Forum. He called for American leadership in the ongoing war, a remark that carried clear political weight. The moment came just days before King Charles' state visit to the U.S., a tightly choreographed trip that sources say left no room for any private meeting between father and son. While Harry emphasized that he was speaking not as a politician, but as a soldier and humanitarian, the remarks were striking. Together, the two trips illustrate the space the Sussexes now occupy. Outside the boundaries, the institution has long sought to maintain. The monarchy is meant to be above politics and commercial imperatives,
says Valentine Lowe, author of Courtiers. This is exactly what the late queen wanted to avoid. Insists a source close to Harry, this idea that he's going against the wishes of the queen by being half in, half out is nonsense. None of this is being done in the name of the institution. And it shows him during an unannounced visit to Ukraine, his third in the past year, Harry walked through a cleared minefield near Bucha on April 24th with the Halo Trust, the landmine charity closely associated with his mother, Princess Diana. As he highlighted new demining technologies at a security forum in Kiev on April 23rd, he discussed the ongoing Russia-Ukraine war. We need to feel empowered, he later said, to speak truth to power. On the ground in Australia, the response told a different story. There were joyful, smiling people everywhere they went, says Kylie Walters, royal correspondent for WHO magazine there. People wanted to see them. The visit began April 14th with a stop at the Royal Children's Hospital in Melbourne, where patients and staff lined the halls to greet them, almost 8 years after their last visit to the country in 2018, when they were newly married and firmly within the royal fold. The impact of the latest trip was immediate. I gave Harry flowers and he said thank you and told me to keep on being brave, says Novalee Morris, 12, a patient who met the couple. It cheered me up a lot. I'll keep thinking about that. At a war memorial in Canberra, Harry laid a wreath, his military medals pinned to his suit, including those from his late grandmother, a quiet reminder that since stepping back from being a working royal, he is no longer permitted to wear his military uniform. When he was barred from doing so at Queen Elizabeth's funeral in 2022, his spokesperson said that his decade of military service is not determined by the uniform he wears. Meghan, meanwhile, spent time at a woman's shelter, serving food and speaking with families. And on Sydney Harbor, they joined Invictus Australia team members and veterans for a sailing event. Harry was completely relaxed. Invictus is where he belongs, Walter says of the International Adaptive Sports Tournament for wounded, injured, and sick service personnel and veterans that Harry founded in 2014. People gravitate toward him, and he knows how to make them feel special. The royal family misses out on that. It's a sad reminder of the global platform he could have had. It's the closest he's going to get to continuing to serve on his own terms. And it's talking about, shows Meghan in several different styles. It's a smart business move, Holt says of Meghan. She was wearing St. Agnes on April 14th, monetizing her looks. It's a long brown skirt, brown sweater, and a tan turtleneck and heels. And it felt more like her dressing on her own terms, Holt says of Meghan in Karen G on April 14th. It's a sleeveless, like a jumper. And it's black and has six brass buttons on the front. April 16th, Meghan wore black tights, a shift from the nude pantyhose she once said royal life required. And she's wearing kind of a khaki colored short dress. But alongside those traditional moments of service was something far less familiar. Harry delivered a ticketed keynote speech at the Melbourne InterEdge Summit, where seats initially ran into the thousands, while Meghan made a surprise appearance as a guest judge on MasterChef Australia
and a paid appearance at a women's retreat where 3,199 VIP packages included in group photo with her. The outing came a year after the launch of her lifestyle brand, As Ever, with guests receiving products in swag bags. They have a big security bill and a lifestyle to maintain, so it's not surprising they're taking on money-making ventures, says Walters. Megan's fashion choices were also linked to an AI-powered shopping platform, One Off, allowing followers to purchase the looks she wore during a trip, many by Australian designers. Through the partnership, she earns a commission. Her page drew more than 1 million views within the first 3 days, with several items selling out. The royals are influencers, but the mystique is that they are not promoting themselves as such, says Betham Holt, fashion director at The Telegraph. Meghan is lifting the veil, adds Bedell Smith. It was shocking to see her go to the hospital and then sell the clothing she was wearing. I've never seen anybody in the royal family do that. I can't imagine it went down well with the palace. Their next act, it shows her at TV royalty. The former Suits star filmed a guest judge appearance on MasterChef Australia on April 15th. In demand, Meghan was reportedly paid $150,000 for a two-hour appearance at the Her Best Life Women's Retreat at the Intercontinental Sydney Coogee Beach Resort on April 17th. And it shows her getting ready to step into an elevator. Meghan showcased Australian design, including a $300 posse vest with looks linked on her one-off page. She is an investor and earns a commission on sales. That's a two-piece sleeveless. Ticket to talk. Harry gave a keynote at the InterEdge Summit on April 16th, where passes cost as much as $2,378. For critics, it raises a broader question about where public service ends and personal branding begins. Yet those close to the couple push back on that characterization. They're not reliant on Harry's father or taxpayer-funded money, says an insider. They pay their own bills and make their own money while continuing to support a lot of causes that might otherwise go unseen. It enables them to do what they love doing. Adds another source, they're trying to live their life, raise their children. Prince Archie's 6 and Princess Lilibet is 4. Do meaningful work and earn a living. Palace insiders say it's more likely to deepen tensions with the royal family. It won't help Harry's case or promote good relations, says Queen Elizabeth's former press secretary, Alyssa Anderson. After years of distance strained by Harry's legal battle over security and the fallout from his memoir, Spare, there has been some renewed contact between him and his father, 77, in recent months, though they haven't seen each other since September. But the divide remains most acute with his brother William, 43, with some questioning whether the rift can ever heal. William is over all the drama, says Robert Jobson, author of The Windsor Legacy. He doesn't need it and he doesn't want it. He's too busy and focused on his own family. For now, adds Bedell Smith, they're at a standoff. Those close to the Sussexes, however, describe a more measured reality behind the scenes. Meghan lets him lead on all royal matters and dictate what needs to happen, a friend says. But it would never put them at odds. They're on the same team. Says another source, it remains very emotional. Harry and Meghan are both realistic. They're not approaching it with the expectation of a quick resolution.
It's about taking small, manageable steps and seeing where things land. This remains very important to Harry, with Megan supportive. And it shows a couple pictures of the children. They have their faces hid. They love their home and their community, a source says of the Sussexes. That was their December 25th holiday card photo taken outside their Montecito mansion. And it shows another, another where she's holding Lilibet and has her face covered, but looks like they just got up. Megan's hair is all a fly. Or maybe they're on the beach and it's wind. Can't tell for sure. The kids are really thriving, the source says, of Archie and Lilibet. That was taken in 2025. And then they give their kids space to be themselves, says a longtime staffer. After growing up so publicly, that was really important to Harry with his family on a 2025 Disneyland trip. And in this, you see Harry and Megan, Harry's stooping down with their little boy. And Megan has the little girl's hand. Excuse me. That tickle in my throat. And there's a red heart over Archie's face and a pink heart over Lilibet's. And another photo shows Harry holding Lilibet in June 2025. The sweetest bond to watch unfold, Megan said of Harry and her. While Harry has long spoken of hoping for reconciliation, he's still reckoning with his upbringing. At the InterEd Summit in Melbourne, he reflected on the loss of his mother, Princess Diana, and the years he spent resisting the role he was born into. I was like, I don't want this job. I don't want this role. Wherever this is headed, I don't like it, he said. It killed my mom, and I was very much against it. Over time, though, I realized how would somebody else make the most of this platform, he said, and what would my mom want me to do? At home in Montecito, California, work is scheduled around school hours. Weekends are for family time. Archie and Lilibet are their life, says a staffer who has worked for the couple since their early days in California. There's a real warmth and a sense of normalcy. Both have built tight-knit circles. Harry maintains a close group of friends, many of them fellow dads. He really thrives on those friendships and values that sense of connection, the close source says. Meanwhile, Megan keeps a small, loyal group of longtime friends, often meeting for workouts or quiet nights out together. They're very careful about who they allow into their lives, a friend says. That loyalty runs deep. No matter what she has going on, she always makes time for her friends, says Megan's friend Kelly McKee Zafin, who recently welcomed son Jack after the loss of her son Georgie, 9, in 2022. She really shows up, and not just when it's easy. It's a side of Megan that is often overlooked. At an April 16th discussion with Batter, an Australian youth mental health charity, Megan spoke candidly about online abuse. Every day for 10 years, I have been bullied and attacked, she says. I was the most trolled person in the entire world, and I'm still here. Her resilience is hard won, sources say. There's only so much a person can handle. Still, that same source says their focus remains steady. They wake up every day focused on being the best parents they can be. No matter what comes at them, they pick themselves up and keep moving forward. Nearly 8 years after their wedding, Harry and Meghan's bond remains central. They are the biggest champions of each other, says a staffer. The more adversity they face, the more they come together. That partnership propels their next chapter, even as scrutiny persists. This is the shape of things to come, says Anderson. There is nothing to stop them from doing this. Adds Lowe, the palace might not like it, but they can do it. The question is whether it's sustainable. For their future to hold, their ventures will need to succeed.
While their widely reported $100 million Netflix deal wasn't renewed, the relationship has evolved into a first-look arrangement, with several projects still in development, including a scripted series set in the world of polo. A documentary they backed, Cookie Queens, has also gained traction on the festival circuit and is now set for a theatrical release. Megan, meanwhile, is focused on building as ever into a lasting business. The brand continues to roll out new products, including a Mother's Day collection featuring candles inspired by the couple's children. It is still in test and learn mode, says a close source. She wakes up thinking about new ideas and works on it all the time. While reports of high staff turnover have raised questions about the couple's working environment, others who remain describe a different experience. There are quite a few of us who've been here a long time, says one six-year staffer. Much of her company is made up of young women, and she really champions them. She's always said to me, just speak up. That's one of her biggest things. And then it shows a picture of King Charles, and Kate and William are standing behind him. They all look very serious. What Harry and Meghan are doing is non-negotiable for William, shows him with Charles and Kate on September 16th. Anderson says of the future king's view within the royal family. He wouldn't countenance any acceptance of it. And then there's a picture of Meghan and Harry with the Queen Elizabeth when she was alive. At Buckingham Palace in 2018, Harry and Meghan were central to royal life alongside Queen Elizabeth. Today, their path has revived debate over the late monarch's half-in, half-out stance. This is a new reality, says Anderson. Those close to the couple believe their trip to Australia set a new blueprint. The late queen herself once recognized the positive effect Harry and Meghan could have across the Commonwealth, and supporters say their influence has not disappeared. They're very aware of the impact their presence can have, says a longtime staffer. Walters adds, a lot is forgiven when you're on the ground and you show up and do good work. That magic and allure of a royal doesn't necessarily come down to a title. And it shows the two of them. They were constantly reaching for each other's hands and sharing secret smiles, Walters says of the couple in Melbourne on April 14th. I apologize for my voice. I think it's allergies. Next up, the golden age of Goldie Hawn. We're almost to the halfway point, so I'm going to go ahead. And in case someone just tuned in, this is this week's People Magazine. You're listening to Joanne Seiler. It's coming to you from Mind's Eye. Just finished an article about Harry and Meghan, and we're moving on into the golden age of Goldie Hawn. Shows a gold background. Then there's a photo of her holding an iris in front of her face. She has a blonde hair and the blue eyes. She looks really good. She's got some spots on her arm, as we do as we age. The next photo shows her doing this almost a split on a table, and she's got one little dog and then one big dog. It looks like a lab. The other one, I'm not sure, a terrier maybe. Hawn with dogs, Roy and Rocky, at her house in Los Angeles on April 16th, hopped up on her kitchen table to get the perfect shot. At home with people,
The Oscar winner opens up about her famous family, whether she'll act again, and the secrets of staying joyful. The unmistakable sound of Goldie Hawn's laugh, warm, inviting, playful, carries through her Los Angeles home on a recent April afternoon. Sitting in her whimsically decorated kitchen, featuring a black and white checkerboard dining table and quirky chairs complete with fish motifs, Hawn spots her English Labrador, Roy, who has wandered in from another room. "There you are," she says brightly, as he settles down on the floor nearby. A few moments later, seemingly unprompted, Hawn lets out the giggle that first endeared her to fans on Rowan and Martin's Laugh-In nearly 60 years ago. "I laugh all the time. It's kind of a joy for life," she later says of her unshakable spirit. "I have a tickle inside. I've always had it. It's a gift." Hawn, 80, is indeed filled with joy, and she's eager for others to feel it too. After decades of delighting fans with her brilliant performances in comedies like Private Benjamin, Overboard, The First Wives Club, Hawn is turning to a different medium to spread the power of positivity. Her first children's book, The After School Kindness Crew, Pooch on the Loose, number one, out May 5th, is a tender and funny tale meant to teach empathy, kindness, and yes, joy, to the next generation. "My life's mission is to be happy. My life's mission is to be an example for my children and my family," says Hawn, who has 4 adult children and 8 grandchildren in the blended family she shares with Kurt Russell, her romantic partner of 43 years. Co-written with veteran author Lynn Oliver, Hawn's book follows 3 Outlier elementary school students who strike up a friendship and decide to find a home for a rambunctious shelter dog. The book, the first in a series, is an extension of Mind Up, Hawn's preventative mental health program that's been utilized in schools for 20-plus years to teach kids about the human brain and how to regulate emotions. But this is no step-by-step instruction guide. You're not going to walk away going, "Oh, this is a teaching book." You're not even going to know it's happening, says Hawn. One of her first rave reviews came courtesy of her 12-year-old granddaughter, Rio. What she loved about the book is it was funny. And it is funny, I have to say, says Hawn. Oliver, a New York Times best-selling author who previously worked with Henry Winkler on the Hank Zipser series, was moved by Hawn's enthusiasm. "She's so genuine in her love of this material and the need for this material," says the writer, who scripted a petite homage to Hawn with the character Ms. Gold. The kind and welcoming teacher is described in the book as someone who laughed easily, and when she did, there was a twinkle in her eye. There's some photos. Grandma life. Hawn felt the love from her grandkids. It shows them with her. Bondi, Wilder, Rio, Ryder, Bing, and Ranny Rose, 2004. Life's a Beach shows Hawn and Russell cozied up alongside their kids, Boston Russell, Kate Hudson, Oliver Hudson, and Wyatt Russell, in a sweet snap Kate shared last year. And another photo, Hollywood royalty, Russell and Hawn played dress-up with daughter Ranny Rose
in a 2022 Instagram photo. They're all dressed in different shades of blues and have crowns on their head. Colorado Cuddles. It's a wonderful respite. Hahn with Russell in 2025 says of Aspen, where the couple have a ranch. And then there's a photo that I mentioned before with the flower. Goldie's passion project. Goldie Hahn launched Mind Up. The up is in capital letters, and it's all together. A mental health program rooted in neuroscience, positive psychology, and social emotional learning after the 9/11 terrorist attacks. I was knitting the American flag and crying because the world had changed forever, recalls Hahn, who felt compelled to address rising rates of anxiety, depression, and suicide in youth. Implemented in many schools, the program, which has benefited millions of people in 48 countries, teaches children about their brains and how to regulate their emotions with what Hahn calls brain breaks. For example, sitting with a straight back, regulating breathing, and letting thoughts go by. A sad child can't learn. An angry child can't learn, says Hahn. Shows her at a Queen's school in 2023. She calls her new book, The After School Kindness Crew, Pooch on the Loose, number one, an experimental option to learn about the Mind Up curriculum. Three more books with co-writer Lynn Oliver are forthcoming. She says, enjoy the ride and be fearless. That's her philosophy in life. Hahn ensures her twinkle stays no matter what she's facing. As you get older, things can get harder, she says. The power of positivity keeps her going. Your state of mind matters. How you look at life matters. How you value moments in your life matters. Because you're feeding your own brain, she says. So I say, right now, everything is amazing. Even so, in the past year alone, she's lost two close friends, her former co-stars Ruth Buzzi and Diane Keaton. You need to grieve. When you miss someone, cry, says Hahn, who demurs on how she keeps her loved ones' memories alive. You don't have to be. They're already there. Hahn finds joy in many ways, like spending time at her home in Aspen. It's eye candy every day, all day, which is very good for your spirit, or playing a round of golf. But most of all, Hahn enjoys quality time with her family. Russell, 75, their children, actors, Oliver Hudson, psychotherapist, Boston Russell, 46, Kate Hudson, 47, Wyatt Russell, 39, and their grandchildren, who range in age from 2 to 22. Wherever they are, I'm happy, she says. Hahn and Russell, who first fell for each other when they made the 1984 drama Swing Shift, are one of Hollywood's longest-lasting couples. So what's their secret? According to Hahn, it's simply being the right match. After more than four decades together, she still appreciates the freedom she feels with him. When I say freedom, it means liberation. I don't feel penned in, she explained. We don't always agree on stuff, which is fine. We're both very spontaneous. Our relationship fed on a lot of goodness, a lot of wonderful life together. And shows her from some of her movies, Cactus Flower, 1969. She won the Best Supporting Actress Oscar for her performance of The Farce, which also featured Walter Matthau. Private Benjamin, 1980. The fish-out-of-water comedy showcased the actress and producer's sharp comedy skills. I always liked that movie. I'd like to see that one again. Overboard, 1987.
shows a picture of Han with Roddy McDowall, headlined the classic rom-com from director Gary Marshall. Death Becomes Her, 1992, shows picture of Han with Meryl Streep, still marvels at the fantasy comedy's relevance. How far ahead of its time was that? The First Wives Club, 1996, the comedy starring Han, Diane Keaton, and Bette Midler as jilted spouses, sadly never got a sequel, a fact that Han calls crazy. The Christmas Chronicles 2, 2020. Doing it with Kurt was great, Han says, of playing Mrs. Claus opposite Russell in the holiday movie. Part of that wonderful life was on display when Han opened her home to people for the cover shoot and interview in April. Han and Russell's son Wyatt was on hand with his two sons, Buddy 5 and Boone 2, playing catch in the yard, while Han's dogs, Roy and Rocky, a Korean village dog, scampered about. "We're a close family," says Han. Indeed, her home had several telltale signs that little ones are a frequent presence. On the patio, a kid-sized bike lay on its side, next to a foam baseball bat, while a Tonka truck poked out from underneath a bookshelf, and hanging from a lamp in Han's living room, a kitschy sign reads, "Many a child is spoiled because you can't spank Grandma." And unsurprisingly, Han has few rules when it comes to her grandparenting philosophy. Happiness, joy, the joy of life, playfulness, being there, cooking for them, she says. As for what she whips up, that depends. Whatever they'll eat, they're all picky. Let me tell you, you feel like a short order cook. You know what I mean? But I cook breakfast. They like my breakfast. Han, who began performing as a dancer when she was a child in the suburbs of Washington, D.C., is clearly relishing this stage of her life, focusing on family and mind up rather than a Hollywood career. I think ultimately every life has to have its sections. Doing the same thing over and over again for your whole life is not so interesting to me. And I decided at probably 55 or something, what are you going to do for this next part of your life? And I knew that there was more out there to learn and to do. For now, she seems content to cheer on Russell. Kurt's working a lot, notes Han, who calls his hot career streak with the Madison and Monarch legacy of monsters incredible. He's like having a coming out party right now. Wow, honey. That's not to say she's done with appearing on screen herself. The one thing about acting is that I've done it, and I had a great career, and I honor that. And I would love to get material that could actually be like, oh my God, I want this so bad. This is so funny. She's so crazy. She's so interesting. But I haven't come across it, says Han, who last appeared in 2020's The Christmas Chronicles 2 with Russell. If somebody came up with a really cool, funny script, I think it would be great, continues Han. That just may come from her Oscar-nominated daughter, Kate, who recently floated the idea of writing something for them. Reminded of that, Han seems enthusiastic. I would love that, and the two of us have thought a lot about it, she says. In fact, making it a full family affair is lots of fun to think about. We're never going to do it, but it's such a great idea because we have so much talent, she continues, before correcting herself. Never say never, because that could happen at any time. But if a Han Hudson Russell project doesn't pan out, she'll be fine with that too. Right now, everything's good. Kids are good. Life is good. And it's not
long before she lets out another laugh. Since the movie The Devil Wears Prada 2 is just open, I have an article about the actresses that are in it. Of course, the famous Meryl Streep plays the main character, and Emily Blunt is in it, and Anne Hathaway. Shows photos of Meryl is wearing a red patterned satin blouse, and Anne Hathaway is wearing a black dress, and Emily is wearing a black jumper with a tie and a long sleeve white shirt. It felt like we were coming home, is the title. Gird your loins, Meryl Streep, Anne Hathaway, and Emily Blunt share martini-fueled memories as they celebrate a sequel 20 years in the making. There's magic in the reunion of Meryl Streep, Anne Hathaway, and Emily Blunt. They share an easy chemistry and a solid bond born from making the 2006 hit, The Devil Wears Prada, that only intensified while filming the fashionable sequel 20 years later. I mean, who gets to do this? Marvel Streep, on the eve of the release of The Devil Wears Prada 2, which flounces into theaters May 1st. Who gets to come back and revisit one of your favorite moments in your time? It shows in 2006, all three of them are wearing low-cut black evening gowns. Reunited with the devil. I don't have a method, says Streep, of reviving her dragon lady, but you have a feeling you know what you need to do. The three stars were all very different points in their careers when they first signed on to the adaptation of Lauren Weisberger's best-selling 2003 novel, inspired by her experience as a personal assistant to then Vogue editor-in-chief Anna Wintour. Hathaway, 43, who took on the role of plucky protagonist Andy Sachs, was fresh off her breakthrough as a Disney star in 2001's The Princess Diaries and its 2004 sequel. Streep, 76, was an esteemed two-time Oscar winner. Her portrayal of Steely Runaway editor Miranda Priestly earned her a 14th nomination. She now has three wins. For Blunt, 43, her scene-sealing turn as Miranda's cutting senior assistant, Emily Charlton, marked her first major brush with Hollywood success. Two decades later, all three are beloved marquee queens. Hathaway, now a mom of two boys with husband Adam Schulman, has an Oscar for 2012's Les Miserables and is one of the most in-demand actresses with five film releases this year alone. Blunt, who shares two daughters with husband John Krasinski, is a bona fide box office powerhouse who earned her first Oscar nomination for her role in the 2023 blockbuster Oppenheimer. And Streep, a mom of four adult children and a grandmother of six, continues to be, well, Streep. Here, the repeat co-stars discuss their lives and the joy of reconnecting. They're asked, did the three of you have a reunion dinner or drinks before taking this second journey together? Emily, Prada co-star Stanley Tucci, is very good at organizing a get-together. He's very good at wrestling up a martini in the makeup bus.
So a lot of the reunions happened around 3 p.m. in the hair and makeup bus, which is Stanley's favorite place. Anne says, the makeup trailer in this one was wonderful. It really felt like we were coming home. And a flash forward, it shows Meryl Streep posing in front of a rack of dresses. The sequel finds Emily and Andy navigating new points in their careers as Streep fights to keep Runway alive. Let's see. 2026. Who gets to come back and revisit one of your favorite moments in your life? Meryl Streep says. What did revisiting these characters all these years later bring up for each of you? And it shows Meryl Streep in 2026. And both Emily Blunt and Miranda showing them together, the sequel, how they play their former parts. Anne says, the thing that struck me was that when we made the first one, I was just a 22-year-old mess. I mean, I'm in such a different phase of my life. I'm really lucky. I found someone that I love so much. We've been married for 17 years. We've got two kids. I just feel like my life is in a much more complete and whole place. I felt so lost when I was 22, which really worked for the character. Meryl says, it was kind of easy to go back into it. I think you keep these characters. I like discovering Miranda again. Emily says, you are sort of fused with this person you're playing. Listen, I love playing this lunatic. I had a lot of fun slithering back into her shoes. Meryl, you famously stayed in character while making the first film. She says, I was just miserable. At first, I hung around on set. And then in the scene, I tried to intimidate them. And they didn't have it, and so I thought, oh dear, I've got to step back. It was really a conscious thing. So I went back to my trailer, and I knitted a lot and seethed. I don't know if it helped them, but it helped me. What's the most cutting Miranda-esque critique you've all ever received? Emily says, he will remain nameless, but a director said to me, after making me do a very small part of a scene, about 15 times, you find it, but it's gone now. I went, what's gone? My performance? My career? What? He goes, yeah, it's actually gone. Anne says, I went to an acting class when I was 8. It was how to act for a commercial class. I made everybody laugh, and I felt so happy about that. And then my teacher goes, you know what, Annie? You'll always work because you're not pretty, but you're quirky. I had remembered the flood of shame. As I grew up, I was like, who says that to a child? It's all right. Maybe she was onto something. But it's because I'm quirky. And she laughs. Meryl says, my father started taking me to college interviews when I was 15. The dean met with me and said, what have you been reading this summer? I said, Carl Jung. She said, Jung? Carl Jung? I think you mean. I didn't know he was Swiss, but I remember thinking, why did she put me down? You remember stuff like that when you're young, those cutting things. And it shows them all together with Stanley Tucci, too. Meryl, you get to share the screen with Lady Gaga playing herself in the sequel. What was that like? Meryl says, oh, divine. She's hilarious, game and ready to improvise endlessly.
She's an amazing comedian and an amazing musician and a great actress. I loved working with her. Anne says, I'm so touched at how humble she is. She was really sweet to everyone, very soft-spoken. There was zero, like, you get three takes and then I'm out. What would it take for you three to make a third film? Emily says, a good script. It's got to be the core four. Anne says, everybody has to say yes. Meryl says, they have to be alive. Emily says, and they have to shoot us from the waist up so we can wear UGG boots. Here's someone that I have not seen or heard anything about in a long time. Sandra Oh is finally doing things her way. New Horizons. Theater is a communion, she says, of her current great love. I feel we desperately, very deeply, need communion. The actress is forging a singular path, finding community and creative freedom on stage while helping to expand Asian representation in Hollywood. Sandra Oh may be playing the title role in The Misanthrope this summer in London's West End. But don't let that mislead you. She's seeking connection, not isolation. The revival of the Molière comedy marks the latest chapter in what the actress calls her theater era. Following her turn as a countess in last summer's Shakespeare in the Park staging of Twelfth Night and as a duchess in the Metropolitan Opera's La Folle Regiment in October. Each role, she says, offers a new opportunity to engage with a community. Participating in a deeply human exchange feels really important. O, 54, tells people about the upcoming production, which runs from June to August. I try to be as deeply a part of humanity as possible, and I really feel it through theater. When you get a magical night in the theater, there's nothing like it. Known and loved for her acclaimed television roles as Driven No Nonsense, Dr. Christina Yang, on Grey's Anatomy from 2005 to 2014, and British intelligent agent Eve Pilastri on Killing Eve, 2018 to 2022. The Emmy and Golden Globe winner has long broken barriers as an Asian actress. Now she says she has reached a point in her career where her choices are guided by her own desires rather than external expectations. It takes a long time, and I don't think I felt I had a choice in what I wanted to do until recently, she explains. At a certain point, you have to decide who you're making choices for. I am doing everything I want to do, finding my own freedom within a big system, both in Hollywood and in life. And it shows her in a movie called Sideways. In the 2004 film, O plays a spirited winery worker who has a fling with Thomas Hayden Church's character. Grey's Anatomy. On O spent 10 seasons on the medical drama as Dr. Yang, the best friend of Ellen Pompeo's character, Meredith Grey. Killing Eve, as the title character on the thriller series, O was tasked with tracking an assassin played by Jodie Comer. And then Invisible. I love the show and the writing, O says, of voicing Debbie Grayson, a superhero's mom, as the animated series. And then it shows La Folle du Regiment.
I really like this era a lot, she says of her recent theater work, including a non-slinging role in this comedy opera. Religion was O's first introduction to community.

0: It's also how I learned to give respect. I'm really grateful my parents and their friends taught that to me. Her home country also gave her a sense of belonging. O gained prominence with roles in the 1994 Canadian film Double Happiness and The Diary of Evelyn Law before breaking into Hollywood in her early 20s. And she now recognizes her professional foundation in Canada as crucial to grounding her. There is difference in how a country and how people see who they are and who is invited, she says. I was fortunate enough to start my career in Canada where I felt accepted right away. Hollywood is a different game that took me years and luck. It was just harder to read. Had major breakthrough roles on Grey's Anatomy and in the Oscar-winning 2004 dramedy Sideways. She was married to Sideways director Alexander Payne from 2003 to 2006. I just realized we're out of time. I'm so sorry I went over the time. You've been listening to Joanne Seiler. This concludes this week's People Magazine, and I hope you'll join me again next week. Thanks for listening. Take care.
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2: Welcome. This is Guidepost, and I'm your reader, Leanne Mensing, with the audio reading service at the Allen County Public Library in Fort Wayne, Indiana. Today, I will be reading from the April-May issue of Guidepost, and we will begin with our first article in the spiritual notebook, My Stubborn Faith. Easter was supposed to be in the spring, wasn't it? By Rick Hamlin of New York, New York. I was humming Now the Green Blade Riseth, my favorite Easter hymn, while riding with my wife, Carol, in a car to JFK International Airport for our flight to South Africa. It was one of those late March days when spring felt inevitable. I have friends who love the colors of the fall, but I love the greening of spring, the ever-increasing light. The gardens in our Washington Heights neighborhood in Upper Manhattan were already beginning

0: to shake off winter, and the trees were budding. Soon we'd see the amazing azaleas beginning to bloom. The Easter altar would be crowded with lilies. I cracked open the window to let in some warming spring air and squeezed Carol's hand. "You excited, sweetie?" I asked. "I can't wait to see Tim," she said. I nodded. Tim, 24 at the time, was our younger son. Of our two boys, Tim was the seeker. His restless spirit had taken him far and wide, and now he was spending 10 months at an Episcopal monastery east of Cape Town as he contemplated a religious calling. We jumped at his invitation to spend Holy Week at the monastery. He was eager to show us how the monks lived. I'd never been to South Africa. I'd never even been below the equator. I knew a bit about the country and was especially moved by the writings of Archbishop Desmond Tutu and the role he'd played in bringing an end to apartheid. It was Bishop Tutu who'd invited the Holy Cross Brothers to establish the monastery. On approach to Cape Town, I looked out the window at the landscape below. The terrain was mostly a mix of brown and gray. "I guess spring hasn't quite sprung here," I thought. As we deplaned, I could feel a cool breeze. And finally it dawned on me. How dumb was I? It wasn't spring here. It was fall in the southern hemisphere, where the seasons are the opposite of those in the north. As we settled into our simple room at the monastery, I brooded on the realization and why it had hit me so hard. To me, Easter and its season were inextricable, the very resurrection of the earth itself. This was the reason, I assumed, that the church fathers had placed the holiest day of the ecclesiastical calendar in spring, during the season of rebirth, not retreat. Growing up, I loved Easter egg hunts and Easter baskets and my mom's Easter hats, all those traditions that seemed alien to any other time but spring. One day, while Tim and I went for a run, I looked up at the trees. The leaves were turning just as the leaves in Washington Heights would change 6 months from now. "Does it feel strange to celebrate Easter week in fall?" I asked him. Tim grinned. "I'm getting used to it," he said. "I remind myself that it's not the weather, but the meaning." "He's right," Carol said later. "Easter doesn't change just because the season does. It's said that we should have a stubborn faith. Yet here I was being stubborn about my faith. Does it really matter when Jesus died for our sins and rose from the tomb to conquer death itself? Easter doesn't happen in fall or spring. It happens in our hearts when we're reborn in faith." On Easter morning, we rose in the dark and gathered outside around a flickering fire, warming ourselves as we listened to the readings and prayers. As the sky slowly brightened, we processed into the half-lit church. We stood there for a long while before the priest proclaimed, "Alleluia, the Lord is risen." At that very moment, the sun rose, streaming in the windows, filling us with its light. And following up on Rick in the family room, Rick wrote his latest book, Everlasting Jesus, 40 Days of Timeless Wisdom for Modern Living, for his friend Anne, the wife of his oldest friend. One day, Anne had asked Rick to tell her a little bit about Jesus. "I'd love to get to know him better," she said. Rick kept thinking about Anne's request. What does it mean to follow Jesus in today's complex world? How can his teachings inform our daily lives during a time of anxiety and polarization? Digging deep into the Gospels, Rick shows how the words and actions of Jesus still resonate powerfully. Whether it's Jesus crossing cultural lines to talk to a Samaritan woman, promising, quote, "You are the light of the world," or calling us to invest in what matters, rather than be ruled by fear and scarcity, Each of the 40 reflections in the book ties scripture to the concerns of modern life. Social division, information overload, spiritual exhaustion, and the search for authentic connection. 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And in the New Beginnings section, Taming the Tongue, How Could I Stop My Terrible Habit of Cursing? By Jessica Reed of Walton, New York. It was bad enough that I was late for a church potluck 2 summers ago in my small upstate town of Walton, New York. And it was bad enough that I'd showed up empty-handed, having forgotten to bring my homemade mushroom soup. But the absolute worst came after I opened a crockpot lid at the food table, causing steam to rush out and burn my arm. "Expletive, expletive, expletive," I yelped. I slammed the lid down and glanced around to see if anyone had heard me. Pastor Paul's raised eyebrows told me he had definitely overheard. So others must have, too. I cringed. Still, my pastor's expression was kind, and he didn't say anything. At least my daughter Willow and son River weren't there to witness my unseemly outburst. Both were grown and had recently moved away. The last time River visited and caught me swearing a few times, he even asked me to stop. I wished it were that easy. With the house empty and nobody around to hear me besides our dachshund Zero, I'd begun to cuss even more often, and it now seemed to have become a habit, a terrible habit. I finished filling my plate and took a seat at a table by myself, no longer even hungry. Maybe this disastrous potluck would be a wake-up call. As a writer, I feel that I've been given the gift of words from God. Surely he wasn't pleased with the way I'd been sullying this gift. I vowed to tame my tongue. On the way home from the church potluck, I stopped at the supermarket to grab some food for Zero. In the pet food aisle, I spied an acquaintance making a beeline for me. I'm generally a shy and reserved person, not much one for small talk. I began inching back slightly as the woman spoke. She inched forward a step, and wham! I backed right into a stacked store display. Cans of dog food rained to the floor with a clatter. "Expletive, expletive, expletive," I yelled. People stopped their shopping to turn and stare. I dropped to my knees, hurriedly picked up the cans, and scrambled to arrange them back in their original pyramid with little success. The other woman tried to help, but I was humiliated and just wanted to go her to go away. So much for trying to tame my tongue. Driving through home, I thought about how much I loved this little town in the Catskills. My then husband and I had moved here from New York City more than 25 years ago because we wanted a place where life was slow and peaceful, where our kids could be big fish in little ponds, a place where everyone knew your name. The flip side of that, of course, is that everyone also knows your business. The mistakes you make in a small town are much more likely to be remembered than anything that happens in the relative anonymity of a city. Here in Walton, I wanted to be seen as a serious and even-tempered person, someone worthy of respect. People trusted me to babysit their kids and watch their pets. I had even joined the local library board of trustees, a position I deeply cared about. But there I was, letting loose with public profanity twice in one day. The light turned green, but the driver in front of me was still sitting there. "Expletive, expletive," "Green means go," I yelled out, even though the hapless driver couldn't hear me. Foiled again. Unfortunately, cursing in public has become more common these days, but I wanted to stop doing it myself, so why couldn't I? "You have no filter," I told myself. "It just pops out before you think about it." Was that true, though? Was my mouth my enemy? I thought about it some more. I'd managed never to curse during a library board meeting, I realized, or when I was babysitting. Maybe I did have a filter, giving me a split second to change a word before it came spilling out. As soon as I got home, I did a search for a relevant Bible verse and found one that resonated with me. Proverbs 15:4 says, "The soothing tongue is a tree of life, but a perverse tongue crushes the spirit." I couldn't help but notice that there were far more verses on the subject of grace than there were on swearing. If God could extend me grace for my bad habit, then surely I could grant myself a little grace as well. In the meantime, I decided to test the theory that I did indeed have a filter. The next morning, when I stubbed my pinky toe, I used that split second to substitute a different phrase. "Great Gatsby!" I cried out. With some practice, shocking words became benign, and in some places, surprisingly funny. "Jesus!" expletive, turned into "Jesus saves!" "Holy and that became "Holy socks!" or "Holy guacamole!" When I took a little time to think before I spoke, I found that my standard curse words were replaced by random song or book titles, food items, or even celebrity names. "The speed limit is 55, Miley Cyrus," I'd yell at an annoying driver, or "Chunky peanut butter," whenever I took a wrong turn. The next time Willow and River visited, they couldn't believe what was coming out of my mouth and wondered what I would say next. Frankly, I wondered what I would say next, too. My kids joined in, substituting their own quirky phrases in moments when they might otherwise have let something else fly. I wondered where they learned to cuss, but I suppose the apple doesn't fall far from the tree. Soon we were all howling with laughter. I felt God laughing, too, at the creative way I was using that gift of words. But old habits die hard, and in the heat of the moment, a curse word will once in a while still tumble out. In those instances, I give myself the grace that God and others extend to me. I don't need to be perfect for them to think well of me. I just have to try my best. Great Gatsby! I believe it's working. Love that story. And in the Overcoming Addictions section, I shared everything with my brother except my deepest secret. Telling Robert by Roberta Messner of Huntington, West Virginia. Easter 2024. I stared into my refrigerator, searching for something to reheat while talking to my older brother Robert on the phone. "What time are you coming over?" he asked. He lived just 20 minutes away. Easter dinner was our standing tradition. "I'm sorry, I'm not feeling up to it," I told him, trying to keep the uneasiness out of my voice. There was a pause, and then he said, "We're eating at 3 p.m. If you change your mind, sis, we'd love to have you." I didn't think I would change my mind ever, even at Easter, when it would have had the most meaning. I had undergone my own Easter resurrection 6 years earlier, but it was one I couldn't bring myself to tell Robert about, even though he was a hospital chaplain. All my life, he'd been supportive and understanding, yet I still couldn't tell him. 6 years ago, I hadn't known I was an addict. You see, I have neurofibromatosis, a condition that causes non-cancerous tumors to grow on nerve cells throughout my body. Dating back to my childhood, I'd undergone 34 surgeries to remove the worst of them, but the ones that remained had caused pain that no conventional painkiller could touch. Then OxyContin came along. Oxy allowed me to keep my job as a VA nurse and live normally. For 22 years, I never abused the drug and always took it as directed by my doctor. I never thought of myself as addicted. Oxy was a lifeline. Then, 2 years after I retired, following the revelations that drug companies had promoted certain opioid painkillers like Oxy without disclosing their potential for severe dependency, my insurance switched me to a new medication. That was when I finally understood I was an addict. All at once, my world fell apart. I'd been told that the side effects of switching cold turkey to the new med would be relatively mild. Yet, withdrawal was a nightmare. 10 days of hell. I shook with chills. My skin felt as if insects were crawling all over it. I couldn't keep anything down, couldn't sleep, couldn't breathe. I thought God had abandoned me to this hellish suffering. I believed I would die. Instead, through a miracle of deliverance, I was reborn. I discovered God was closer than ever. I knew it, though, because once the withdrawal was over, my pain from the tumors was gone. I was completely pain-free. Now I sensed Robert suspected something. The only time I ever begged off our family Easter dinner was in 2018, just as I was kicking Oxy. He knew me better than anyone, which is why I was amazed I'd been able to keep this secret from him. I'd told my story to friends, to my church. I'd even spoken to support groups about my experience, but not Robert. It didn't help our father had been an alcoholic for most of our upbringing. His behavior often embarrassed us, humiliated us in ways my brothers and sisters and I couldn't bring ourselves to talk about. Those were feelings we just couldn't bear to explore, especially me. And here I was, dependent on pills the way Daddy had been addicted to alcohol. It shamed me deeply, regardless of the different circumstances. Better to handle this the Appalachian way, relying on toughness, self-reliance, and silence. In my family, we didn't discuss feelings, let alone air our dirty laundry. Robert had always been such strong faith in me. He was proud and protective right from the start. How many times had I heard Mom talk about 5-year-old Robert whisking me from my crib in the kitchen whenever I'd cry? As I got older, he was right there sitting with me in the doctor's rooms and after surgeries. I was so afraid to let him down. Lord, I prayed, I don't want to miss this special time with my brother and his family, but I don't know what to do. Suddenly a nudge came over me I couldn't brush aside. Remember the article. 3 days earlier, I'd read an article online written by a dear friend. Why Good Friday is so important, the truth behind sorrow and suffering. It spoke of our human nature, to forget the gruesome suffering and death of Jesus on the cross, to run away from what preceded the glory of the resurrection, rather than embrace the whole story. Did I think Robert wouldn't accept my story? My mind turned to Dad and how at age 60 he finally surrendered to God after years of alcoholic suffering. He was sober for 22 years until he died from cancer. He didn't complain or ask why. I found the evidence of all this stashed in drawers after his passing. But as we never admitted our father's, quote, before story, our family rarely told his, quote, after one either. He was a story of suffering and redemption. Was it mine? Tell Robert your story. He'll understand. The thought refused to let go, and it was almost 8 p.m. I jumped in my car anyway. When I let myself in, Robert wasn't there. I heard a rattle of pans in the kitchen. You came, his wife said, giving me a hug. Robert's taking a walk around the neighborhood. I ventured toward the pool table that turned into a buffet, leftovers fit for a king. Ellen had made strawberry salad especially for me. My place was set. "Dig in," Ellen said. Just then Robert came through the front door with someone I'd never seen. "This is Tom," he said. "We met while I was taking my walk, and we've been having a nice talk." One glance at Tom, wide-eyed at all the leftovers, told me he was more than a neighbor out for a stroll. "I can't believe all this food," he said as he grabbed for a plate. "Did somebody have a birthday?" "It's Easter," I said. "Easter," he said. I didn't realize I'm a big holiday guy, and I've missed a lot of them. Before any of us could respond, he said, "I'm a recovering addict, been clean for about 2 years now, but it's like I'm still living in survival mode." He'd been hanging on to a job in construction. "I feel like I don't fit in anywhere," he said. Then he smiled and said, "except here with all of you." "I understand," I said, putting a hand on his arm as I steeled myself. This was my chance. I was an addict too, though I didn't know it. Right then and there, my fear of rejection disappeared. It was as if God knew how hard it was for me to tell my brother my story. So he brought in this perfect stranger. Tom looked at Robert and said, "You didn't tell me your sister was an addict." I turned toward Robert, and he didn't say a thing, but his eyes said it all. Later, when I turned to leave, he hugged me hard, no longer than usual. Telling my story to my brother was as much a release as kicking the oxy had been, and maybe more so. Later, Bob texted a picture of his calendar with Easter 2025 circled, and in the square he'd written in all caps, "Roberta, Celebration." Well, that's all the time we have for today. This has been Leanne Mensing with Guideposts. I hope you have enjoyed today's reading from the audio reading service at the Allen County Public Library. Thank you for listening.
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0: Hello, and welcome to show number 2616 of Eyes on Success, a weekly program empowering the visually impaired with expert advice, personal stories, and the latest in technology and accessibility. I'm Nancy Goodman-Torpy.
1: And I'm Pete Torpy.
2: And everything that we're doing is very goal-oriented in a low vision exam, and so the premise of the exam is that they come in saying, there's this task that I am not able to do in the way that I would like to do it because of my vision. And we run through all of the different types of options. And there's a lot of considerations that go into what is going to be the most helpful device for that patient.
1: Not everybody may know about low vision specialists, and not everybody is recommended to see one. But in today's episode, we'll let you know why both of those are important.
0: We'll talk with low vision optometrists Dr. David Simpson and Dr. Cade Oost about personalized evaluations, tailored tools, and goal-based strategies that help people stay active and independent. And most importantly, what's really special that a low vision specialist can provide to you that your regular medical team might not be able to do. But first, for a tip of the week. This week's tip comes from David Simpson.
3: Kind of getting back to lighting, I think it's a simple recommendation that I make all the time, are using neck lights, and specifically not necessarily reading neck lights, but looking for things that like mechanics or people in construction might use. So if you go to like a hardware store or an auto supply store, the types of neck lights that you can get at those places, I think, are often more helpful for people with vision loss. And that's a pretty common recommendation that I'll make for patients. And it's probably the most common thing that people come back and say, oh, I'm so glad you recommended those neck lights.
1: Lighting can make a big difference.
3: Yeah, absolutely.
0: And even for people who are fully sighted, when the power goes out, it is really handy to have those things around.
3: Yeah, usually patients say, I bought one for myself and I bought one for my partner as well.
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0: Let's start by meeting David and Cade.
1: We have two guests with us today who are both low vision specialists, and I thought we could start out by asking you, Dr. David Simpson, to introduce yourself.
3: Sure. Yeah. Thanks for having us on the show today. So my name's David Simpson. I'm an optometrist. Both Cade and I work out of the Sue Ann Schutz Rogers Eye Center, here in Aurora, Colorado. So I guess my background is, I went to optometry school. I didn't necessarily know exactly what I wanted to do, after graduation and kind of the world of optometry. I ended up doing a residency in low vision rehabilitation at the William Feinblum Center in Philadelphia, Pennsylvania. And then after that, I went on to teach at the Northeastern State University, Oklahoma College of Optometry, where I taught the low vision rehabilitation course there and was the chief of low vision services. And then for the last, I guess, 4.5 years or so now, I've been working here in Colorado at the Sue Ann Schutz Rogers Eye Center, which I see patients here 5 days a week.
1: And our second guest you alluded to was Dr. Cade Oost. Can you tell us a little bit about yourself?
2: Yeah, absolutely. Happy to be here. Thank you, guys. So my name is Cade Oost. I work with David Simpson at the Sue Ann Schutz Rogers Eye Center in Aurora, Colorado. I went to the Southern California College of Optometry, grew up in Los Angeles, and I kind of fell into low vision rehabilitation while I was working on a master's research project on retinitis pigmentosa, which is a genetic blinding eye disease. And once I got involved in the low vision community, I just kind of got more and more interested in it. And I did a residency in low vision rehabilitation up at the UC Berkeley School of Optometry in Northern California. And then for coming up on 2 years now, I've been out here in Colorado doing full-time low vision rehab, working with a wide variety of patients with different types of vision loss.
0: Primarily today, we're going to be discussing what you guys do as low vision specialists, but I just like to comment, you know, from your perspective, it would seem that being a low vision specialist would be more interesting than being a kind of garden variety optometrist because every patient is so different.
3: Yeah, I think that's one of the fun things about the job is that, you know, both on a personal level, you really get to know your patients really well because we have to spend a lot of time talking about exactly what their needs are. So I think there's the human interest component to it. And then also I kind of look at every patient that I work with, we're always trying to solve a challenge that they're having. So there's always almost like a problem solving element to it that, yeah, I don't think you always get in other types of optometry or eye care. So I certainly enjoy getting a chance to work in the low vision field.
2: Yeah. And, you know, we work hand in hand with the kind of primary care optometry teams and we really rely on each other. But my interest is definitely in the low vision arena. And I agree with David. You know, I think the variety makes things so challenging and interesting. I spent a half hour the other day learning the mechanics of how to play bridge because that was the main goal of one of my patients was to be able to see their cards when they're playing bridge, or the week before that learning, you know, the intricacies of how to tie a fly on a fishing rod because that was the patient's main goal for the day. And I think doing something that is so goal oriented really helps you get to know kind of the individual life of the patient. And it's always an interesting and varied time.
1: So one of the reasons for doing a show on this topic is that it seems like very few people know about the special services that low vision specialists can provide. And often ophthalmologists don't refer their patients to such people and sometimes don't even know where those resources exist. So before we get into talking about some of the special things you can do for people, make clear for people the distinction between the various types of ophthalmologists, opticians, et cetera.
2: Yeah, so the three O's that we usually talk about are ophthalmologist, optometrist, and optician. Just to kind of delineate, the ophthalmologists go to medical school and they specialize in ocular health after medical school through residencies and fellowship programs. They generally act as the eye care specialists. So ophthalmologists often subspecialize in retina or glaucoma, and we're often going to them for management where we need surgery or where we really need a specialist's opinion. Optometrists go to optometry school, so their schooling is specialized to the eye from day one, but it's a different program from medical school. And they are acting as kind of the primary care eye providers in a lot of settings. So they can manage a lot of ocular disease and they can subspecialize into things like contact lenses or low vision rehabilitation, which we do. But both of those are doctorate level programs. The opticians are the folks who specialize primarily in the manufacturing of glasses. And so their specialty is fitting and manufacturing the lenses and helping patients get the glasses prescriptions filled, and the prescriptions themselves they're getting from their optometrists or ophthalmologists. And then within optometry, a lot of different subspecialties. Ours is low vision rehabilitation, and I'm happy to let David chat a little bit more about low vision rehab.
3: Yeah, one of the major distinctions that I'll make with patients when they come in to see us is that either their optometrist or ophthalmologist who did refer them in to see us, their primary focus is often on addressing directly the health of the eye. So are there medical treatments, either surgeries, injections, medications, those sorts of things that can help address their specific condition, say macular degeneration or glaucoma or a wide range of other conditions. When they're in to see us for a low vision optometry evaluation, I will tell patients that what we want to focus on is the function of the vision. So regardless of their level of vision, how do we take the vision that they do have and use it to be able to achieve the goals that they want to be able to achieve? So Kate alluded to a few types of goals that patients may have. So tying a fly or reading is a common goal, or being able to see a sporting event. So there can be a wide variety of things, but we want to focus in on helping them receive the tools that they need, and as well as things like resources or other adaptations that can help them achieve what they want to be able to do.
0: And my impression is that one of the biggest things that you folks do is to help people improve their quality of life. You know, people lose their vision partway, all the way, whatever, and all of a sudden they're like, oh no, I can't do what I used to like to do. Now what? And you guys have a huge bag of tricks that you can implement to help people be able to do what they want to be able to do. So can you kind of review some of the varieties of tools and techniques that you've got available?
2: Yeah, absolutely. So one of the primary tools that we use are glasses prescriptions. That's always a good place to start, is seeing if we can optimize the vision by adjusting the glasses. Outside of the glasses prescriptions, we rely on a lot of different gadgets. Primarily, the two most common things we're looking at are types of magnifiers and different lighting adjustments that we can be making to help sort of optimize the vision that a patient has. The magnifiers, there is a wealth of different options. There's electronic and video magnifiers. There's optical magnifiers, kind of a different magnifier for every task you can dream of. But a lot of our focus is on how can we make things larger and enhance the contrast for patients who are grappling with vision loss.
0: And you mentioned eyeglasses, but you don't just make regular eyeglasses. You have all sorts of fancy lenses and gadgets and stuff that you can incorporate into the eyeglasses, right?
3: It can be a pretty wide range of prescriptions that we do with eyeglasses. So it can range from a straightforward, say, distance or reading prescription, similar to what you would get from a standard optical. A lot of the time we'll get into maybe stronger glasses. People ask, well, can you just make my glasses stronger to make it easier for me to read? And that's possible to do, although there's a trade-off, which is that you have to hold things in closer. Those lenses are often, say, thicker lenses. They may also require prism in them to allow the eyes to work together. So in that sense, some of the prescriptions that we'll write out may look a little bit different than what patients receive at other eye doctors as well. And then, as you mentioned, we can start to integrate other tools into a pair of eyeglasses. So things like a bioptic telescope, which is a pair of glasses that has a telescope that's built into it that allows a patient to access distance magnification without having to hold up something like a monocular handheld telescope. So yeah, it kind of runs a whole gamut in terms of what we can do for things that patients are able to wear, including nowadays, you know, we're starting to see more and more integration of technology like smart glasses as well. So yeah, glasses and things that you can wear is probably a broader discussion in a low vision optometry clinic than it may be in other eye care settings.
1: That's what got me through my undergraduate education, was a handheld monocular. They weren't building them into glasses at the time.
3: Yeah. And that's the thing that, you know, Nancy, you mentioned working on quality of life for the patients, and, you know, things like a bioptic telescope, if somebody's always constantly having to hold up their handheld telescope, you know, having a way to access it without needing to hold it up all the time can make the life more convenient and hopefully improve the quality of life as well.
0: And these would be glasses akin to what our dentist usually wears, so that they can see a magnified image of, in this case, our teeth, but in your case would be whatever they're looking at.
2: The occupational magnification lenses that we usually think of for surgeons and dentists work in a very similar way. We think of the occupational glasses as microscopes as opposed to telescopes, because they're designed to help us see things that are closer up. So if a dentist is working, you know, in somebody's mouth, they need near magnification, versus a telescope is typically something we think of for distance magnification. But it is a very similar concept. And so we can take those concepts and apply them to a huge range of different visual tasks and needs depending on the patient.
1: And you mentioned also these days we have a variety of electronic and digital options.
3: Yeah, I think that's something that's probably changed a lot in the field of low vision optometry over, say, maybe the last 20 years or so, is that I think initially the field started out where a lot of the focus was on what we'd consider optical devices. So things like magnifying lenses and telescopes. You know, for a typical day for me nowadays integrates more and more electronics, including, you know, things that you can do on the cell phone and other, you know, smart gadgets that can help assist people with vision loss as well. So I think it's something that we'll continue to see change in terms of what does a low vision optometry exam entail.
0: So you raised an interesting point. Most smartphones have built-in sophisticated magnification options. Is part of what you do training patients in how to use these tools that they probably don't even know they already have?
2: Yeah, absolutely. That's something that I'm doing on an almost daily basis, is unveiling that there's already a magnification app on most of my patients' iPhones that they can be using. And I would say, especially when we look at the younger population, the pediatric population with maybe inherited eye diseases or other causes of low vision, and younger patients who grow up just extremely tech savvy in a way that most other generations haven't, is that they are relying more and more nowadays on their phones, on their tablets, on other electronic magnification devices. And with older generations, it can often be a little bit more of an uphill battle to build comfort and technological literacy with some of those devices. And so that's one area where we often partner with occupational therapists to help do more long-term training on assistive technology options.
1: Yeah, sometimes it can be very tricky to get some older people to get to use these devices that could be helpful if they were just receptive to it and knew how to use them.
3: Yeah, you kind of have to meet the patient where they're at as well. So as Cade mentions, a lot of the people that we deal with, really regardless of age, can be very tech savvy nowadays. But if somebody doesn't have an affinity for using those sorts of products, you know, I think there's still a major place for some of our more traditional tools as well. And I think that's one of the things that we try to get across during an evaluation, is that there's a lot of pros and cons to any sort of device that can be used to help people with low vision. And so from that standpoint, helping the patient leave with an understanding of what all those pros and cons are is a part of our job.
2: Yeah, absolutely. And everything that we're doing is very goal-oriented in a low vision exam. And so the premise of the exam is that they come in saying, there's this task that I am not able to do in the way that I would like to do it because of my vision. And we run through all of the different types of options. And there's a lot of considerations that go into what is going to be the most helpful device for that patient. So technological literacy is one, but depending on the device, there's also other medical considerations and postural considerations. Do they have to be sitting in a chair to use a device? Do they have to be leaning to use a device? Are their hands steady enough to hold a certain device? Do they need to be using both hands to do the task and they can't hold a magnifier? And so there's all sorts of options and so many different considerations that comes into play when figuring out what is going to be the best option for that specific patient and that specific goal.
1: So we talked about a slew of kind of high-tech options. Can you review some of the more low-tech solutions that might be helpful to people that you often recommend?
0: Yeah, our friends are fascinated by how Pete folds his cash. And I can't tell you, you know, once I showed one person about the large purple five on the $5 bill, how many of our friends are like, oh, show me, show me.
3: Oh, yeah, yeah. So, and that's the thing, is that when we're meeting with patients, it's often the first time they've really been introduced to concepts that can help them to address their vision loss as well. So I think it's important not to overlook the simple things like you mentioned. Because, you know, we kind of come from a more optical background. A lot of our suggestions are going to be related to what we are capable of doing, say with glasses, as we were discussing earlier. I think lighting is another big suggestion or a big discussion that we'll have with patients. And, you know, a lot of people who are referred into us who may be struggling with day-to-day tasks, if we just focus on magnification, sometimes we're going to overlook how to best address the issues that they're having. So I'll often suggest things like neck lights. And nowadays with LED lights, you can get pretty bright lights in small packages, which is another thing that a lot of patients aren't necessarily aware of. you know, when I was growing up, we'd have these huge camping flashlights that were kind of a pain to carry around, but now you can get super bright lights and something that you can slide into your pocket. And that can make a big difference in terms of being able to perform different tasks.
1: I guess one of the interesting things that have come along more recently are some of the smart glasses. So we don't have to hold up a cell phone anymore to take a picture or have some AI look at a scene for us and describe it to us. Are you suggesting those to some of your patients these days?
3: Yeah, absolutely. And I would say probably the biggest change in the last year has been that we've had some of this technology available for a while and some of the low vision specific tools that have been available to patients. But, you know, given the consumer electronic options nowadays, the cost of these smart glasses has come down so significantly. And so often we'll have patients coming in asking about them, you know, without us needing to bring them up in the first place. And so being able to answer those questions, yeah, I think has really become a big part of the exam and has opened up a lot of opportunities for people with vision loss.
1: And that technology is changing very rapidly these days. I see new devices coming out almost every week, it seems like.
2: Yeah, and I would say in our clinic, the ones that we're working with most commonly at the moment are probably the Meta glasses, although you're right, there's a host of other options that are coming out. Some are designed more specifically with the low vision patient in mind, and some are more, you know, broadly marketed like the Meta glasses. I think one of the key considerations at the moment is that these glasses are usually acting as a sort of sensory substitution. So if I'm not able to see something with my own vision, I can ask the glasses to take a photo and interpret what is in front of me and get audio feedback instead. We're still a ways away from these glasses being able to do any sort of magnification on the lens themselves. But that would be kind of a long-term goal as well, is being able to get not only auditory feedback, but also magnification from these sorts of smart glasses.
0: I thought some of the older generations of smart glasses had a display in front of the user's face where they would display an image in a format that was easier for the user to see rather than looking at the actual object in front of them.
2: True. There are electronic displays that are wearable electronic displays. A lot of them, depending on who you ask, they may not be lumped into the category of smart glasses because they tend to be just a magnification device that is wearable. So they're a little separate from what we typically think of as the mainstream smart glasses that have been hitting the market in the last few years.
3: Yeah. You know, I kind of think of wearable options for people with low vision into two categories. The smart glasses, which are going to provide at the moment more audio feedback that Kate discussed, and then the head-mounted video electronic displays. So in those cases, those give you visual feedback, and similar to what Kate mentioned, you know, those are things that can provide magnification. A lot of the time there is audio built into them, so some of them have OCR, optical character recognition technology, so it can read some things back to you. So there is some overlap back and forth, which I think can sometimes cause some confusion as well. I can think of a patient yesterday who came in kind of wanting interest in Meta glasses, but expecting them to have some of these visual features in them that they're not really designed for at the moment. But, you know, both, I think, depending on the exact goal of the patient, can be great options for patients.
0: And then you would refer people out to a training center if they need help doing safe behaviors while cooking or whatever. That's not really something that you would particularly address yourselves.
3: Yeah, there can be a little bit of overlap there. We're fortunate to have an occupational therapist who works directly with us as well. So that's one of the common referrals that we'll make, but also working with other community-based resources, as you mentioned, depending on the exact needs of the patient to look at adapting things around the home as well.
2: Yeah, I would add that low vision rehabilitation is fundamentally interdisciplinary, and you know, the low vision optometrist plays a really critical role in that rehabilitative journey, but there's a lot of other professions and specialists that can get involved, like occupational therapists, certified low vision therapists, orientation and mobility specialists, assistive technology specialists. There's a lot of different nuanced needs of these patients. And so when it comes to a lot of the more day-to-day activities of daily living and independent living skills, we often lean more heavily on our occupational therapist colleagues and certified low vision therapist colleagues.
3: And I think because sometimes we are the first contact point for people going through their experience with vision loss, I think helping to guide people through that journey and connect them to all these different resources is also a big part of our job.
1: So we talked a bit about how difficult it can be to find low vision specialist. What recommendations do you have for people who do want to find a low vision specialist?
3: So a lot of our patients are people who are already seen within our system here at UC Health. But we do accept patients with outside referrals. Usually the first step is to get in with a primary eye care provider, either an optometrist or an ophthalmologist, who can do the initial evaluation, because we still want to determine, is there any treatment that could be necessary? Or again, things like glasses or contact lenses that could help address somebody's vision loss. So we want to make sure that patients have had those evaluations first. But then I think it's appropriate for patients to kind of advocate for themselves and say, you know, I'm really struggling with these daily tasks. I'm not sure that I'm able to achieve them, say, with just glasses or even after I've had this surgery or treatment. Is there anything more that I can do? And specifically asking, you know, is there a low vision provider that you can refer me to?
1: And do you have a website where people can go to see what kind of services you do offer and familiarize themselves with your services?
3: Yeah, I was trying to pull that up because I don't know that we have a catchy URL to get people directly to our website, but it's through the University of Colorado Anschutz Medical Campus. So it's the Sue Anschutz Rogers Eye Center. Through the website for the Eye Center, there is more information about the Low Vision Clinic.
1: There are two websites for the CU Anschutz Low Vision Clinic, and since those are rather lengthy, we'll have both of those in the show notes.
0: Is there a phone number?
3: Yes. So if you want to call the eye clinic, or so 720-848-2020 or 720-848-2020 is the way to get in touch with the eye center here.
1: If people had questions for either of you, is there some way they could contact you?
2: Yeah, I'm more than happy to provide my email address as well for folks that have any questions about the services we offer, about low vision more generally. So this is Cade Oost. The email address to get a hold of me would be cade.oost, that's C-A-D-E dot O-O-S-T, at cuanschutz.edu.
0: How do you spell Anschutz?
2: A-N-S-C-H-U-T-Z.
0: And you, David?
3: My email is same format as Cade's. So my first name, David.Simpson, spelled like the TV show, S-I-M-P-S-O-N, at cuanschutz.edu.
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0: That's it for today's show. 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
2: Welcome. This is a reading of The Economist, and I'm your reader, Mary Kiefer, with the audio reading service of the Allen County Public Library in Fort Wayne, Indiana. Today, I will be reading from the April 18th, copyright 2026, The Economist Newspaper Limited. And I will begin with Tax Day, May Day. America will come to regret its war on taxes. Beware any policy that is overwhelmingly popular. That usually means it has not been properly scrutinized. The latest example is taxes in America. The country is in the grip of a bipartisan tax-cutting mania. Tax filing season has closed, and Americans are receiving hefty refunds from Donald Trump's big, beautiful bill financed by trillions of dollars in deficit spending. Not to be outdone, two Democrats in the Senate, Cory Booker and Chris Van Hollen, have put forward their own plans, which, if implemented, would mean around 55% of tax filers would pay no federal income taxes. Unsurprisingly, those proposals poll tremendously well. Giveaways are always appealing, and Americans are particularly disenchanted with the tax system at the moment. Perceptions of tax fairness are at a 30-year low. Zany ideas are bouncing around at the state level, too. See, for example, the wave of property tax exemptions for old folk.

0: or a proposal in Georgia to eliminate income taxes that is specifically reserved for teachers. This newspaper is certainly no fan of big government, but it is foolish to think that ordinary Americans should be exempted from taxes. For the burden to be bundled into a disfavored few, be they foreigners via tariffs in Republican plans or the rich in Democratic ones, as in California's mooted 5% wealth tax on billionaires, would be economically unrealistic and politically corrosive. First, the economics. It is hard to argue that Americans are overtaxed. Barring some Democrat-run states, America has low taxes compared with most other rich countries. The tax code is already progressive, making it more so would distort the incentive to earn, and America is running budget deficits worth 6% of GDP, the highest on record outside recession or wartime. The Congressional Budget Office, a fiscal watchdog, expects that figure to keep rising. So this is a bad time for both parties to enter an irresponsibility spiral. At the IMF spring meetings in Washington this week, economists were beginning to wonder when, rather than if, America will suffer a bond market reckoning worthy of Liz Truss, briefly Britain's prime minister. As emerging market finance ministers have long known, and their counterparts in Europe are rediscovering, living under the bond market's microscope is not pleasant. Then take the politics. The notion that tax giveaways will buy politicians lasting popularity is dubious. Mr. Trump's first-term tax cuts did not prevent him from being beaten in 2020. His approval ratings have kept sliding during this refund season, too. Rishi Sunak, Ms. Truss's successor, jammed through payroll tax cuts worth 0.7% of GDP ahead of his bruising election loss in 2024. When British voters were polled about his list of achievements, they ranked those tax cuts below banning the XL bully, a nasty sort of dog. Democrats hope that cutting taxes will assuage voters' concerns about affordability, yet that angst does not reflect actual falls in purchasing power. Wage growth for the average American has outstripped inflation for years. Instead, voters keep getting sticker shock from high nominal prices. Padding incomes by lowering taxes won't fix that problem. Removing so many Americans from the tax base entirely, as the latest Democratic ideas propose, sounds nice, but comes with an additional downside. Taxes, if not quite the price of civilization, do give citizens a reason to care about efficient and effective government. Severing that connection and leaving large chunks of the electorate as mere recipients of state largesse risks deepening America's political dysfunction. That would be lamentable on its own terms and put the mature political conversation about its fiscal choices that America needs even further out of reach. From Washington, D.C., a lethality-maxing wasp's nest. The Pentagon is thoroughly professional and roiled by infighting. The prowess of America's armed forces has been on full display in the skies over Iran. During the 38-day air campaign, warplanes flew more than 13,000 combat sorties, smashing Iran's armed forces, industrial sites, and nuclear facilities. The campaign demonstrated careful planning and tactical brilliance, and all this has been carried out while America's top brass have also been fighting on a second front with their own Secretary of War. On April 2nd, Pete Hegseth sacked General Randy George, America's most senior Army officer, and cashiered two other senior leaders. that this was done amid America's biggest war in decades, with ground troops on their way to the Gulf, is virtually unheard of, say former military officials. Mr. Hegseth did not offer a reason for the abrupt dismissals, but in all likelihood they are the latest victims of his rolling purge of America's military leadership. The Economist has spoken to several former senior military officials, some of whom have felt the impact of the recent purges. They described a Pentagon beset by vindictiveness, politicalization, and the secretary's obsession with instilling a virile anti-woke warrior ethos, which can stretch into disdain for international law. At the Pentagon's press conferences on Operation Epic Fury, the hair-gelled former Fox News host sometimes appears keener to wage culture wars than the one in Iran. He's a 12-year-old boy with a set of Army action figures who likes to play war, size one former military official. Since taking office last year, Mr. Hegseth has ousted at least 21 generals. Many appear to have been dismissed for no reason beyond possibly their race, sex, or suspected political leanings. It's unprecedented. There's nothing like firing 21 senior leaders for no obvious reason, says Corey Schake of the American Enterprise Institute, a think tank. He has squandered centuries of talent. General George, for his part, is reported to have opposed Mr. Hegseth's unusual decision to remove four officers, two black men and two women, from a promotion list last month. Some officers are choosing to retire early or withdraw their names from promotion boards, laments Nancy LaCorta, an admiral forced into retirement last year who is now running for Congress in South Carolina. Their replacements are for the most part well-qualified and without any obvious partisan bias, but some selections have raised eyebrows. The elevation of General Christopher Leneve as General George's replacement is one. Mr. Hegseth's former military assistant, General Leneve, has thin experience for the role of Army Chief of Staff, a job that involves recruiting, training, and equipping soldiers. But the general did call the president hours after his inauguration to welcome him back to office. Is this man central casting or what? The president remarked. A recent retired senior judge, advocate general, Army lawyer, worried that the new crop of lawyers were trying to reverse engineer a legal justification for whatever the administration asked of them. The Hegseth mindset is victory at all costs, laments a senior military official. You're seeing a real conflict in everything that we thought we stood for as a military. Why is Mr. Hegseth doing this? The mistakes that he is trying to correct are likely the things that pissed him off when he was a National Guard lieutenant and captain, says a former senior military official. Mr. Hegseth once described the Army as having spit me out after his fellow service members flagged him as an insider threat due to the Deus Vult tattoo on his arm, a symbol used by white nationalists. Pentagon insiders say the secretary can sometimes appear bemused during briefings. He may feel like an imposter when discussing strategic matters, says another former senior military leader. It is a testament to America's armed forces that they have performed so well despite all this. For the most part, that is down to technological supremacy, decades of experience fighting wars, and a nonpartisan culture that Mr. Hegseth threatens to undermine. The damage he is doing could last longer than the conflict with Iran. Fishing in New York, real, R-E-E-L, real progress. The Hudson is clean enough for its fish to be edible. Dusk at the Battery, a park on Manhattan's southern shore, is bustling. Joggers push past tourists waiting for ferries to the Statue of Liberty, and families picnic nearby. At a pier over the Hudson, Seth Farah Shanes sets up his fishing rods. He reels off a list of the fish swimming below. Striped bass, black sea bass, tautog. Mr. Farah Shanes is a licensed guide offering lessons through his company, Central Park Fishing. His students are mostly tourists or families who throw their catches back into the Hudson. But now there is another option, eating the fish. For the first time in 50 years, some fish caught in the lower Hudson River are safe for everyone to eat. According to advice issued by the New York Department of Health earlier this month, one portion of striped bass a month should do no harm, regardless of who is eating it. Previous guidance warned off children and women who might become pregnant. The new recommendations mark a striking turnaround. Once lined with factories and with New York City at its mouth, the Hudson earned the grim distinction of being one of the country's largest Superfund sites. The Hudson was considered more or less an open cesspool, says Stuart Findlay, who studies the river at the Cary Institute, a local research organization. Of all the sludge and sewage dumped in the river, polychlorinated biphenyls, a kind of insulating fluid used to cap ciders, were the most significant. Beginning in the 1940s, General Electric used PBCs in two factories along the Hudson. The chemicals probably cause cancer. The Environmental Protection Agency banned their manufacture in 1977 and in 1984 declared a 200-mile stretch of the Hudson, starting from the Battery, a Superfund site. GE has been tasked with cleaning up the waste. Starting in 2009, dredgers removed a 2.75 million cubic yards, 2.1 million meters cubed of gunk, enough of the stuff to fill 100 New York City blocks, 1 million deep. The project took 6 years and cost $1.7 billion, but did eventually get most of the PCB-flavored mush. You can swim in the river almost always, almost everywhere, almost all the time, says Mr. Findlay. The Hudson is this great recovery story, echoes Tracy Brown of Riverkeeper, an advocacy organization. The river is not quite a buffet. Eating a fish caught further north is still off the menu, as are some species. Miss Brown guesses she would eat one. She has a pretty high risk tolerance. Mr. Findlay concludes that he is old enough to try. The fish, of course, may have other ideas. Mr. Farah Shanes and your correspondent left the Battery with nothing but leftover baits, shrimp from a local Whole Foods. American Catholicism, how many divisions? Running short of new people to poke, the president has a go at God's vicar. Standing barefoot in the snow, wearing only a woolen penitence shirt, and fasting from morning to evening, Henry IV had time in 1077 to reflect that insulting the Pope was a mug's game. The ruler of an empire that stretched from the Baltic to the Mediterranean, Henry was kept waiting for 3 days by Pope Gregory VII, who was furious at having been called a false monk. For almost 1,000 years, other world leaders mostly drew the same conclusion. However bothersome a Roman pontiff might be, it was better not to upset him. Until April 12th, that is, when President Donald Trump told the leader of the world's 1.4 billion baptized Catholics that he needed to get his act together. Pope Leo XIV, he wrote, was weak on crime and terrible at diplomacy. The reaction in the Vatican was one of baffled astonishment. The same was true for many American Catholics. Ashley McGuire of the Catholic Association, which reflects a moderately conservative line, said she was deeply disappointed by the president's diatribe. What was the president up to? One explanation is that he was provoked. Popes speak in generalities. They demand an end to wars without blaming anyone for starting them. They call on governments to welcome migrants without saying which are turning them away. On April 7th, Pope Leo broke with precedent. He directly criticized his compatriot, describing the president's threat to obliterate Iranian civilization as truly unacceptable. That hit a sore point among MAGA-aligned Catholics. Kelsey Reinhart, president of Catholic Vote, said the Pope needed to understand that many Americans view his interventions as overly political and aligned with one side of the political spectrum. She nevertheless joined Catholics who are politically and theologically at the opposite pole in calling for the president to apologize. Even Bishop Robert Barron of Winona, Rochester, Minnesota, the American prelate most closely identified with the administration, joined in. After posting his diatribe against Leo, the president also released a creepy AI-generated picture, which he later deleted, depicting himself as Jesus. But if Mr. Trump has performed something comparable, it is to have united most of America's usually disputatious Catholics in heartfelt disapproval of his words. That would seem to pose a problem for those Catholics, including Vice President J.D. Vance, who hold office in the Trump administration. But on April 14th, Mr. Vance, a recent convert to the Catholic faith, joined in the Pope bashing, though without mentioning Leo. "It would be best for the Vatican to stick to matters of morality," said Mr. Vance. That is what the Pope claims he has been doing all along. "I do not look at my role as being political, a politician," he said. If the cost to Mr. Trump seems obvious, there is risk for Pope Leo in this continuing standoff, too. Many inside and outside the Church will henceforth see him less as a spiritual leader than as the global anti-Trump they have been yearning for. From Chicago, preparing for the worst, bunker mentality, the big business of survival shelters. The term prepper once carried a hint of derision, describing paranoid types who stockpiled supplies and perhaps guns in anticipation of society's collapse. But in recent years, with climate change, COVID-19, and political strife fueling doomsday thinking, prepping has gone mainstream. Some 20 million Americans, up from 10 million in 2017, now fall into that category, reckons Chris Ellis, who researches disaster resilience. Videos on survival skills attract millions of views online. Americans are thought to spend billions of dollars a year preparing for emergencies. At the extreme end of the market sits the bunker business. Interest in bomb and fallout shelters is rising, according to industry estimates. The sector could top $175 million by 2030 by some projections. Shelters are becoming about as commonplace as a pool, says Rob Hubbard of Atlas Survival Shelters, between musings about Armageddon. The builder's website lists a number of threats his bunkers claim to guard against, including pandemic outbreak, malicious mobs, and nuclear fallout. Mr. Hubbard caters to a range of customers offering bunkers costing from $25,000 to $10 million. He says he currently has orders from more than 700 households. To attract the DIY crowd, he recently began selling the parts needed to build shelters, a division he describes as Home Depot for survivalists. The war with Iran, he says, has been good for business. Atlas began taking clients in Dubai days before the conflict broke out and is expanding elsewhere too. Mr. Hubbard expects his sales volume to quadruple this year. Another firm, Vivos, sells bunkers repurposed from wartime shelters. It says it is creating the largest survival community on Earth at a former Army base in South Dakota, where customers can buy or rent old munitions bunkers. Renting one involves signing a 99-year lease with $55,000 due up front and annual ground rent of around $1,100. Almost 300 shelters have been claimed, though construction backlogs have slowed progress, says Dwayne Vecino, the firm's executive director. On its website, the company alludes to disaster prophecies, but Mr. Vecino insists he does not sell fear. The messaging, he says, is meant to be a little edgy and catching. Preparing for the end of the world is not without present-day hurdles. Mr. Hubbard says that tariffs and the cost of steel and oil have forced him to raise prices. A dispute over the terms of Vivo's lease has reached South Dakota's Supreme Court. The firm says the case stems from a legitimate eviction. Other customers have sued, alleging that promised common area amenities were not provided. When society breaks down, a little community may go a long way. Spin doctors, the war on fraud. There is a lot of fraud in Medicare and Medicaid. That's not the whole story. Miracles do happen. Although hospice care is meant for people with a terminal diagnosis, some keep living. But when nearly three-quarters of patients make it through 6 months of palliative care, either something preternatural is happening or something fishy. In Glendale, California, prosecutors allege the latter. Amy Liu and Gladwin Gill, who run a hospice community, are accused of charging the government $5.2 million for care that was unnecessary or never given. Their pre-dawn arrest this month was carried out by an FBI SWAT team, trailed by media and Mehmet Oz, a television doctor turned official. Mr. Gill's lawyer, Mark Sendlander, says he had requested a voluntary surrender. The arrest, he says, puts politics before justice, part of a fraud blitz aimed at hospices and dubbed Operation Never Say Die. Benefit scams, particularly those involving health care, have become a priority for the White House. In his State of the Union address, Donald Trump declared a war on fraud. His vice president, J.D. Vance, chairs an anti-scam task force. Arrests like that of the Gills are well publicized. Congressional committees are holding hearings. Fraud has become central to the administration's messaging ahead of the midterms. The focus, Mr. Trump has said, will be on blue states where crooked Democrat politicians have had a free-for-all. Republicans see both a way to punish Democrats and to offset a political weakness of their own. Some levels of fraud is inevitable, but the amount stolen is significant, if well short of being able to balance the budget, as Mr. Trump promises. The Government Accountability Office, a nonpartisan congressional watchdog, estimates that the federal government loses somewhere between $233 billion and $521 billion a year to fraud. about 3 to 7% of all spending obligations. The scale of health care makes it particularly vulnerable. Medicare and Medicaid, which serve the elderly and the poor respectively, made up a fifth of federal spending in 2024. They are also fragmented, says Robin Rudowitz of KFF, a health research source. Medicare alone has more than 1.4 million providers and 20 different payment systems. That makes oversight hard. Most cons are not carried out by patients who can only lower their own costs. The big scams come from healthcare providers who can bill the government for non-existent treatments. Services given outside hospitals with their eagle-eyed administrators are obvious places to look. In someone's home, often no one other than the provider and the patient knows how long a visit was, what treatment was provided, or whether it even happened. Minnesota has been at the center of the administration's work against fraud, and not just in health care. There have been real problems in the state. Since 2022, nearly 100 people have been charged and at least 60 convicted of various scams. Many have involved Somali Americans. This created a pretext for immigration enforcement in the state, with Mr. Trump decrying Somali pirates in his State of the Union address. The total lost is in the hundreds of millions, if not considerably more. One assessment by federal prosecutors suggests that since 2018, over half of the $18 billion in public money spent on about a dozen services was probably stolen. In response, the administration has attempted to withhold over $2 billion a year in Medicaid funds for these services in the state. The move is now paused, awaiting a hearing. Meanwhile, federal administrators have approved the state's plan to crack down on fraud. The Trump administration's other remedies for scams vary from the straightforward to the mean-spirited. Mr. Vance's task force is charged with finding ways to withhold state funding, as well as flogging high-risk transactions and setting up anti-fraud requirements across federal agencies. It will use every tool available to bring wrongdoers to justice, says one administration official, and ensure the scale of fraud this nation saw cannot ever happen again. California, Florida, Maine, and New York have received letters about fraud prevention, which administrators worry could be the first step to cutting funding. Yet other moves by the administration run counter to an interest in minimizing scams. In 2025, Mr. Trump pardoned one prominent healthcare fraudster, Robert Hershberger, Jr., and commuted the sentence of another, Lawrence Duran. Such treatment is why the crackdown is all bullshit, said Paul Pelletier, a former chief of the Department of Justice's fraud section. They are speaking from both sides of their mouth. There is no credibility. Prosecutors have also been pulled from fraud cases to focus on other priorities, according to reporting from ProPublica, leading to over 100 healthcare fraud cases closing. On entering office, Mr. Trump fired more than a dozen inspectors general who typically play a key role in such investigations. The context for all this is the midterms. Democrats have a lead on health programs, which are popular. Republicans, by contrast, are associated with cutting them. The administration's strategy resembles a word association game. When voters think of health care, it wants them to think of fraud rather than cuts. Republicans may also be playing a longer game. At a meeting of Mr. Vance's task force, Stephen Miller, a White House advisor, asked what fraud did to public trust, social trust, people's faith in the system. If investigations erode confidence in government, Republicans may not mind. And to this week's obituary, it's for Nick Pope. The British government's investigator of UFOs died on April 6th at the age of 60. It was neither a project nor a program, though sometimes in his enthusiasm, Nick Pope said it was. Under Winston Churchill, it was known as the Flying Saucer Working Party. When he arrived there in 1991, it was fundamentally a one-man band, himself sitting at a desk in the Secretariat, Air Staff Department 2A, in the bowels of Britain's Ministry of Defense. Colleagues called him spooky, and in passing would sometimes whistle the theme from Close Encounters of the Third Kind. He didn't mind, and positively liked being known as the British equivalent of Fox Mulder, the FBI paranormal expert of the X-Files. His job, though, was rather less dramatic, examining the messages the public sent to the UFO hotline in case some suggested a threat to security. 200 or 300 sightings of strange events or objects arrived each year, reported in excited emails and blurry bouncing videos. Here, strange lights played over Manchester. There, a triangular craft dodged among the clouds. A shining orb crossed a road in Wiltshire, and a shape like a giant black manta ray hovered over heads in Scunthorpe. Some 80% of these sightings were false. He had suspected as much when he started the job, with no particular interest in matters extraterrestrial, just a father who worked in aeronautics. Most of his correspondents, he assumed, were ordinary folk out later than usual, perhaps taking the dog for a walk after a trip to the pub, who looked up in the sky and were surprised by something. That often turned out to be aircraft lights, red, white, and green, sometimes meteors or effects of weather, closer to the ground, methane flares, over cities where UFOs were spotted just as often as in remote rural places. They might be large-scale CGI effects devised by film companies. Increasingly, too, they came from people playing with spacey home software. The intelligence behind them was not extraterrestrial, but Jim or Charlie in an attic with a pack of Stella. Around 20% of the sightings, though, were not so easily dismissed. Perhaps 15% were too hard to be sure of, and the last 5% defied explanation, either by himself or by the physicists, astronomers, and imagery experts he could call in to help. To him, any unexplained invasion of Britain's airspace was well worth worrying about, but the MOD had quite enough explicable threats to cope with. Besides, it was becoming suspicious that this mild-mannered civilian was going native, and so he was, up to a point. Looking back through the office archive, he found a hard core of sightings, especially about the craft. At first, they were spherical, later triangular. They liked to play cat and mouse, going from a virtual standstill to high Mach speeds in a second. At Rendlesham Forest in Suffolk, a 1980 metallic or glass craft had landed, accompanied by a glowing orange bale that bounded away through the trees. One witness dared to touch the craft. It gave him a massive shock, then a download of binary information. At this juncture, Mr. Pope began to laugh, but he believed the basic facts because they were related by military pilots in retirement who had no interest in making up tales. It was frustrating that not even this convinced the MOD. In 1994, he was shuffled over to the Finance Policy Department, but stayed at the ministry for 12 more years to indulge his main preoccupation. The top brass even allowed him to publish 2 science fiction thrillers and Open Sky, Closed Minds, a rebuke to the world leaders for ignoring UFOs, which they judged safe because it was nonsense. In 2009, the UFO desk was shut down. The MOD declared that not a single plausible threat had been identified from his scrutiny, not anyone else's. Yet, with the utmost seriousness, he carried on. He would no longer be brushed aside by pop culture baggage and talk of little green men. But the term UFO, unidentified flying objects, was a put-down. Soon officially replaced by UAP, unidentified aerial anomalous phenomena, in a field of wild speculation and fantasy, he set himself up as a man of calm appraisals. In both Britain and America, to which he moved in 2012, he was soon the go-to TV commentator for any alien occurrence, with an unblinking stare and a home county's voice of authority, he debunked at will, but did not deny that something was going on which humans should take note of. Interest in UAPs has vacillated since the Second World War, peaking in the 1950s after the alien crash landing at Roswell in New Mexico, and reaching another high plateau at the start of the 21st century. Then NASA seemed to get more interested. Incredible craft maneuvering was recorded not only on radar with infrared cameras on CF-18 Super Hornets, satellites picked it up. Congress in 2023 even held hearings at which military men in medals and under oath told the world what they had seen and what they thought it meant. What was it exactly? Earlier in his career, he thought that some distant civilization intended to attack the Earth. Why else should so much information be kept secret by the authorities as if it was too dark for the public to hear? If this was so, Earth's governments should order them to stop, following the usual paths of diplomacy. Dialing back from that, he thought these interlopers might be monitoring humanity's swift technical progress, even with concern. Yet it was also possible that these were not creatures at all, but something from other and hidden dimensions, the sort theoretical physicists had to posit to make their equations work. The universe itself might be playing tricks. To all those who besieged them for the truth at his conferences and on his tours, he had to confess he did not know. It was all so changeable. A sighting or encounter of his own might have helped, but he had never had one. Like his dog-walking witnesses, entranced and a little unsteady under the night sky, he was still essentially wondering, are we alone? But that was one of the most profound and most urgent questions humans could ask. Rise of the Passport Bro, Babe Watch. Western men are going abroad to find traditional wives. A few years ago, Mike got fed up with dating in America. So many women there have been brainwashed to think it's okay to treat men like crap, he says. He could work remotely, so he moved to Thailand, where his money stretched further, and he met the sort of woman he was seeking. He was now engaged to a Thai woman, Paphan. Both asked for their surnames to be withheld. The couple often post videos of their thousands of followers. In one viral clip captioned Point of View, You Have a Thai Girlfriend, Paphan kneels on the floor, clipping Mike's nails. He says his followers are mostly American men, many of them in awe of how she caters to him. Mike is one of a rising number of passport bros, young Western men who travel abroad in search of better dating prospects. Online forums, YouTube channels, and TikTok accounts rank countries according to their women, advising which are the most feminine, traditional, and likely to pamper men. Thailand, Brazil, Colombia, the Philippines, and Vietnam are among the most popular. It's the ultimate life hack in 2026, says Austin Abeta, a passport bro in Da Nang, Vietnam. If all this sounds like the 1950s have collided with the modern manosphere, where dating frustrations translate into broader grievances about women online, you are not wrong. Men rejecting American women for not offering what they value isn't new, says Beth Bailey, a historian at Cambridge University. American women's roles changed during the Second World War as millions entered the workforce. Some veterans sought more traditional partners abroad. Almost 100,000 married foreign women, says Ms. Bailey. Other men sought mail order bride arrangements. In the case of passport bros, they do not bring women to America, but instead travel overseas themselves, aided by remote work and digital nomad visas. Why the resurgence now? Some claim the dating landscape is stacked against men. They say apps such as Tinder and Hinge favor only a handful of highly desirable profiles, while others are left competing for scraps. It's a very labor-intensive game, without a good prize at the end, says Mr. Abeta. There has also been a broader cultural shift, with some young men becoming more conservative and seeking compliant partners. A recent study by Ipsos, a think tank, surveying around 30 countries, found that more than half of Gen Z men believe women's rights have gone far enough. Around a third think that wives should always obey their husbands. Economics plays a part, too. Moving abroad can make it easier to live out more traditional roles. In America, supporting a household on a single income has become more difficult. I don't mind dating a poor woman, said Justin, another passport bro. You're more likely to get the traditional roles that way. Some critics argue that passport bros exploit women and contribute to sex tourism. Others say that women are with them for a Western passport, but money may play a big role. I have no desire to live in America, says Jewel Clyte, Mr. Abeya's Filipina girlfriend. Their partnership has offered her more financial security than a partner from the Philippines might. There is nothing wrong with finding love abroad, but Ms. Bailey warns that large gaps in income can lead to disproportionate levels of power. For passport bros and their riveted followers, however, that power imbalance may be what is so seductive. Are artificial sweeteners safe? They have been linked to numerous health problems. The promise of sugar substitutes is simple. Found in everything from yogurts to toothpaste, they claim to let people gorge on sweet treats without piling on weight and the tooth decay caused by sugar-loving bacteria. Now, a growing body of research is suggesting that these substances may have surprisingly bitter consequences. Sugar substitutes are a mixed sachet. They include synthetic concoctions such as aspartame, saccharin, and sucralose, and substances derived from plants, including a family of carbohydrates known as sugar alcohols, such as erythritol, maltitol, sorbitol, and xylitol, and stevia. Some strike the human tongue as hundreds of times sweeter than sugar, so are added in tinier amounts to foods and drinks. These small quantities, combined with the observation that many are excreted largely unchanged, have led to the assumption that they pass through the body without affecting metabolism. Things may not be so simple. In some randomized controlled trials, typically lasting 4 to 12 weeks, substituting other sweeteners for sugars did admittedly result in lower weight gain. but a number of large long-term observational studies have found the opposite. People with higher consumption of sugar substitutes, some of whom may be using these to replace sugar in their diets, end up putting on more weight than those who consume the least. Other studies show that they also end up with higher rates of heart problems, diabetes, and cancer than abstainers. Proving causality through such observational studies is difficult, as it would involve accounting for all the ways in which people who eat lots of sugar substitutes are different from those who do not. It could be, for example, that some customers of these sweeteners are people who are already at high risk for diabetes or heart disease and are looking to eat more healthily. Even without a smoking gun, however, the overall body of research was concerning enough to prompt the World Health Organization to issue in 2023 precautionary advice against the use of sugar substitutes as a means to control weight or prevent chronic diseases. This advice does not apply to people with diabetes. Therefore, there are plenty of hypotheses concerning how sugar substitutes could be causing harm. Some of these substitutes have been found to activate the same harmful gut and metabolic signaling mechanisms as sugar, and some studies in mice suggest that they could be affecting the function of immune cells involved in preventing the growth of tumors. Emerging evidence also suggests that they can affect the relative abundance of various gut bacteria, potentially tipping the scales in favor of harmful species. There are lots of open questions to be answered regarding the safety of sugar substitutes, says Herbert Tilg from the Medical University of Innsbruck in Austria, but these studies are raising the level of concern. Avoiding the most worrisome sweeteners is easier said than done. Food and drink manufacturers often use several in parallel, for example, combining a substance that elicits instant sweetness with one that generates a lingering taste. This means that regular consumers of prepackaged snacks or carbonated energy and protein drinks will find them hard to avoid. The prudent thing to do is eschew these products altogether, and if you are hankering after something sweet, the best choice is a piece of your favorite fruit. And here are some business shorts. The IMF lowered its forecast of global growth, projecting the world economy to expand by 3.1% this year, down from the 3.3% it estimated in January. It shaved its forecasts for most big economies, taking half a percentage point off Britain's GDP growth, which it now thinks will be just 0.8%. The economic toll from the Iran conflict will be much more pronounced on commodity importing emerging market and developing economies, the fund said. It pointed out that without the war, it would have upgraded growth, making the cost of the conflict greater than it appears in its forecasts. The Trump trade. America's annual inflation rate surged to 3.3% in March from 2.4% in February. Energy prices jumped by 10.9% from February, with fuel oil prices rising by 30.7%. The price for regular petrol remains above $4 a gallon, according to the AAA, up from $3.17 a year ago. Oil trading stayed volatile, with Brent crude fetching between $95 and $100 a barrel. The International Energy Agency said the Iran conflict had caused the most severe oil supply shock in history. It now expects global oil demand to decline by 80 80,000 barrels a day on average in 2026, compared with growth of 640,000 barrels a day in its previous forecast. The forecast assumes a resumption of regular deliveries of oil and gas from the Middle East by mid-year. Not everyone is suffering because of the war. BP reported that its oil trading desk had recorded an exceptional quarter as prices soared and customers scrambled to obtain supplies. Oil companies' full earnings later this month will square off those gains from higher prices with losses to production during the conflict. America's big banks also said their trading desks had done well in the first quarter, helped by volatility in equity markets. J.P. Morgan Chase's net profit rose by 13% year-on-year to $16.5 billion. Citigroup pulled in $24.6 billion in revenue, the most in a decade, pushing its profits up by 42% to $5.8 billion. Equity traders at Goldman Sachs helped power the bank to a $5.6 billion profit, an increase of 19%. Tech stocks resumed their ascent. Oracle's share price rose by more than 20% over 5 days, and NVIDIA's by 10%. Intel stock is up by 45% since April 1st. It has announced a partnership with Elon Musk's TerraFab project. The NASDAQ composite has had its longest winning streak since 2023. The S&P 500 hit a new record. China's GDP grew by 5% in the first quarter year-on-year, a robust performance that beat analysts' expectations. The government warned that it expects the economy to take a hit from the Iran war in the second quarter. Donald Trump said he would remove Jerome Powell from the Federal Reserve's Board of Governors if he stays on beyond the end of his term as chairman, which is May 15th. In March, a judge dismissed the subpoenas issued by the Justice Department in its investigation of Mr. Powell for allegedly misleading Congress about the Fed's refurbishment. The State Senate Banking Committee is due to hold a confirmation hearing for Kevin Warsh, Mr. Powell's replacement as chairman, on April 21st. A jury found that Live Nation, the owner of Ticketmaster, had illegally tried to thwart competition in the market for live events. The Department of Justice launched its case against Live Nation in 2024 and reached a settlement with the company soon after the trial started in March. Other parties in the suit pressed their claim. The judge will now decide what penalty to impose. That's all the time we have for today. This has been Mary Kiefer with a reading of The Economist. I hope you've enjoyed today's reading from the audio reading service at the Allen County Public Library in Fort Wayne, Indiana.
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3: 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I'm Jack Hanna. 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

0: This program is intended for a print-impaired audience and is brought to you by Mind's Eye.
1: Coming up next, states continue legal attack on Section 504 and the right to live in the community. 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Hello, everyone, and welcome back to the program. This edition covers the week of May 3rd, 2026. I hope everyone is doing well and enjoying the beautiful spring weather we're having, except for the rain that we're getting this week. We've got lots of interesting stories for you this week, so let's get started. Our first story this week comes from Disability Belongs, and you can find them online at disabilitybelongs.org. States continue legal attack on Section 504 and the right to live in the community. This is written by the Disability Belongs staff, and it was published on April 30th, 2026. And this is a, here's an update for May of 2026. Indiana withdraws from the case, and advocacy continues in the fight, remaining states involved in Texas versus Kennedy. As of May 4th, the state of Indiana has withdrawn from Texas versus Kennedy, and this is a sign that advocacy works. Our efforts are continuing in the 8 states still involved in Texas versus Kennedy. The court has set a schedule from May 4th to July 7th for when each side will submit written arguments. This is a key window for people to contact their state attorneys general and urge them to withdraw from the case. Disability Belongs is resharing this action alert because the case continues to raise serious concerns for Section 504 enforcement, community living, and protections against unnecessary institutionalization. Texas and 7 other states are continuing their legal challenge to disability civil rights protections under Section 504 of the Rehabilitation Act. The current filing is not a new lawsuit, but a revised filing in an existing case, Texas versus Kennedy. While the states are no longer arguing that Section 504 itself is unconstitutional, they are now asking the court to block key federal regulations that explain how Section 504 must be enforced, especially protections tied to community liberty.

living. So what's happening? In January of 2026, nine states filed an amended complaint challenging the U.S. Department of Health and Human Services, or HHS, 2024 regulations implementing Section 504. These regulations clarify that people with disabilities have the right to receive services in the most integrated setting appropriate, and disability discrimination can occur not only when someone is placed in an institution, but also when state policies or service gaps place people at serious risk of unnecessary institutionalization. The states are asking the court to block enforcement of these regulations. Why it matters. The right to live in the community is not new. Courts, including the U.S. Supreme Court, have recognized for decades that unnecessary institutionalization is a form of discrimination. What is at stake here is enforcement. The 2024 Section 504 regulations help ensure that disability rights can be enforced before harm occurs, before someone is forced into an institution because community-based services are unavailable, inaccessible, or underfunded. If the states succeed in their claim, Section 504 would still exist, but it would be much harder for disabled people to challenge systems that fail to support community living, and states could face less accountability for policies that push people toward institutional care instead of providing meaningful options to live at home and in the community. Disability rights are only meaningful if they can be enforced in real life, not just after harm has already happened. What you can do now. If you live in a state involved in this lawsuit, and those states are Texas, Alaska, Florida, Kansas, Louisiana, Missouri, Montana, and South Dakota, you can take action by contacting your state attorney general and urging them to stop efforts that weaken enforcement of Section 504 and the right of people with disabilities to live in the community. If you live outside these states, staying informed and sharing accurate information about what's at stake helps protect disability civil rights nationwide. You can still contact your state attorney general to share your concerns about the lawsuit, as well as share this action alert with your networks. And you can find out who your state attorneys general is and how to contact them at disabilitybelongs.org/act/attorney-general-list. Our next article on this week's program comes from Greenway Magazine at mogreenway.com. Missouri lawmakers send website accessibility lawsuit bill to the governor. And this is written by Nathan Haynes and published on April 29th. Last week, Missouri lawmakers sent Governor Mike Kehoe a bill aimed at curbing what supporters describe as abusive website accessibility lawsuits, a legal issue that has affected small businesses, nonprofits, and regulated industries across the state, including Missouri's cannabis industry. Senate Bills 907, 1154, and 1272 combined under the, quote, Act Against Abusive Website Access Litigation, unquote, have been delivered to the governor and carry an effective date of August 28, 2026, according to the Missouri Senate's bill page. The measure creates a process for determining whether certain website accessibility claims are abusive and would give businesses a 90-day opportunity to take substantial good-faith steps to correct alleged violations. The proposal follows years of complaints from Missouri businesses that have received demand letters or lawsuits alleging that their websites failed to comply with the Americans with Disabilities Act or related accessibility standards. While the issue has not been limited to cannabis operators, it has been a recurring concern in Missouri's cannabis industry as the market has emerged, with multiple operators facing website accessibility demand letters or lawsuits in recent years.
Reporting from the News Tribune described the measure as a response to, quote, sue and settle, unquote, practices affecting Missouri small businesses and nonprofits. Other reporting has noted that more than 100 Missouri business owners approached lawmakers after receiving lawsuits claiming their websites were not ADA compliant. In recent years, dozens of licensed and ancillary cannabis businesses in Missouri have faced website accessibility demands, letters, or lawsuits. Operators have described the claims as costly, disruptive, and in some cases arbitrary, particularly when businesses were willing to make website improvements but were pushed towards settlement before having a clear opportunity to correct the issue. In 2024, Greenway worked with Nate Davison of Appos Partners to publish guidance explaining that web accessibility is about building digital tools that can be used by people with visual, auditory, cognitive, and physical impairments. The primary concern is not whether website accessibility matters. There is a reason that in many of the predatory cases, the targets of lawsuits are small businesses and startups. These types of companies are especially vulnerable because the cost of defending a lawsuit often exceeds the cost of settlement, especially if that is the design of the case. The Act Against Abusive Website Access Litigation is aimed at a different question: how to separate legitimate accessibility enforcement from litigation that courts determine was primarily filed to obtain a settlement. Under the bill, the Attorney General, a Missouri resident, the state, a political subdivision, or an entity subject to a website access claim could bring a civil action against the party, attorney, or law firm that initiated the underlying litigation. The court would then determine whether the access claim was abusive. In making that determination, courts would consider the totality of the circumstances and whether the primary purpose of the underlying litigation was to obtain payment from a defendant because of the cost of defending the case. The bill allows courts to assess factors including the circumstances surrounding the claim, the conduct of the parties, prior sanctions or bad faith findings, settlement discussions, and whether sanctions may be appropriate under Missouri Supreme Court Rule 55.03. The most immediate protection for businesses would be the 90-day correction period. A defendant that receives written notice of an alleged website access violation and in good faith initiates substantial steps to correct it within 90 days would receive a rebuttable presumption that any later claim for a website access violation is abusive. That presumption would not apply if the alleged violation is not corrected, as determined by the court, within the 90 days, after written notice or service of a petition or complaint with enough detail to identify and correct the alleged violation. The proposal would also allow the Attorney General to intervene or bring an action on behalf of Missouri residents targeted by abusive website access litigation. If a court finds that litigation is abusive, it could award attorney's fees and costs to the party defending against the abusive claim. The court could also award punitive damages or sanctions of up to 3 times the amount of attorney's fees awarded. At the conclusion of the underlying website access litigation, the court would be required to review any determination that the litigation was abusive and any attorney fee award under the Missouri Supreme Court Rules of Professional Conduct before issuing judgment. The bill also includes an expiration provision tied to future federal action. If the U.S. Department of Justice issues standards concerning website accessibility under Title III of the ADA, the Attorney General must notify the reviser of statutes. Once the notice is received, the Missouri section would expire with respect to entities that have filed with the Missouri Secretary of State under Chapter 351. The Act Against Abusive Website Access Litigation would apply to litigation pending on August 28, 2026.
The 90-day correction period would also apply to defendants in pending litigation on that date if they comply with the act before or within 90 days after that date. For Missouri cannabis operators, the bill is not cannabis-specific, but it may have direct business relevance for those who have already or may potentially be faced with a lawsuit. Dispensaries, brands, manufacturers, cultivators, and ancillary companies often depend on websites, digital menus, online ordering tools, mobile applications, email, and other digital platforms to communicate with patients, consumers, retailers, and the public. For many operators, a website is not just a marketing asset. It is a menu, a product education tool, a location finder, an events hub, a compliance communication channel, and in some cases, part of the consumer or patient purchasing process. Supporters of the bill argue that businesses should be able to correct technical website issues before facing litigation costs. The News Tribune reported that at least 85 website accessibility lawsuits were filed in Missouri in 2025, citing an ADA website accessibility report from Ecomback, compared to 35 in 2024. For Missouri businesses, including cannabis operators, brands, and ancillary operators, the legislation does not eliminate the need for accessible websites. It does not change ADA regulations or the practical need to make digital content usable for people with disabilities. Instead, it would create a state-level path for Missouri residents and entities to challenge website access claims that a court determines were primarily filed to obtain payment rather to resolve an accessibility barrier. Let's pay a visit to The Blind Guide. You can find them online at theblindguide.com. Building Without Barriers, and this is written by Ed Henkler and published on April 29th. What image comes to mind when you hear Building Without Barriers? If you're Matthew Schifrin, perhaps you think of Lego blocks. When we talk about thriving with vision loss, we often focus on the critical level one tasks. These include the activities of daily living like cooking or navigating your home safely. But as I've shared many times, a life well-lived requires moving beyond the basics. It requires the freedom to engage in the hobbies and creative outlets that bring us genuine joy. For millions of people, that joy is found in building with Lego. But for a long time, the visual nature of Lego instructions created a, quote, brick wall, no pun intended, unquote, for builders who are blind. That is, until Matthew decided to engineer a solution. Through his nonprofit, Bricks for the Blind, Matthew is ensuring that the world of tactile building is open to everyone. The spark of innovation, from friendship to mission. The story of Bricks for the Blind began with a simple act of friendship. Matthew Schifrin, who has been blind since birth, loved Legos. But he relied on others to describe the instructions. A good friend spent years painstakingly translated visual diagrams into detailed text descriptions so Matthew could build independently. When that friend passed away, Matthew realized that his gift of independence should not die with her. He launched Bricks for the Blind to provide free text-based building instructions. They can be read by screen readers or braille displays. Today, the organization allows blind people to build everything from a simple rose to a massive Lamborghini Countach with zero sighted assistance. That's truly building without barriers. A new era of accessible entertainment. This movement toward inclusive play is part of a much larger trend we've been following here at The Blind Guide. In my post on accessible entertainment, I discussed how organizations like Makers Making Change are using grassroots innovation to break down the digital divide in gaming. Whether it's a video game with audio cues or a Lego set with text instruction, the philosophy is the same. Inclusion is not an afterthought.
When we designed for the community from the start, we moved from asking, can I participate, to confidently saying, game on. Matthew's work also mirrors the efforts of companies like Inclusive Imagination, who are engineering accessible board games from the ground up. Both are proving that thriving means having the same opportunities for leisure, cognitive stimulation, and social connection as anyone else. Building Without Barriers, How Text-Based Instructions Work. If you've ever looked at a Lego instruction booklet, you know it's entirely visual. Lines, arrows, and colors. Bricks for the Blind converts these into logical, step-by-step text. For example, visual instruction, an image showing a gray plate and a black brick. Bricks for the Blind instruction, quote, start by placing a light gray 3x3 plate in front of you. Place a black 2x2 brick on the previous piece, even with the back right corner. This simple translation provides hours of relaxation, independence, and empowerment. One builder shared the following. Quote, the last time I played with Legos was when I was 6, before I lost my eyesight. Bricks for the Blind made it possible to create again, unquote. Why this matters for the vision loss journey. At the end of the day, Matthew Schifrin isn't just giving people a way to play with toys. He is giving them a way to reclaim their agency. Building something complex with your own two hands is a powerful reminder that your value is not defined by your sight. Whether you are a veteran rebuilding your life or a child rediscovering their creative potential, tools like these are the bridges that turn level 1 survival into level 6 adventuring. Are you ready to start building? Get the instructions. Explore the full library of free guides at Bricks for the Blind. 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Support the mission. Bricks for the Blind is a nonprofit that relies on donations to keep instructions free for everyone. And finally, keep playing. Our next article comes from the May 2026 edition of the Braille Monitor magazine, a publication of the National Federation of the Blind, and you can find them online at nfb.org. The Courage to Bloom. This is written by Elizabeth Rouse and introduced by these words from the editor of the Braille Monitor. Elizabeth Rouse is a proud member of the 2025-2026 Kenneth Jernigan Leadership and Service Program cohort. While she has been blind since birth, she didn't get heavily involved in the Federation until she began college in the fall of 2026. Now, almost 10 years later, she wears a lot of hats in our organization at both a state affiliate level and a national division level. And when asked, she shared that she, quote, wouldn't have it any other way, unquote. Here are some reflections she shared that, among other things, are appropriate as we celebrate Mother's Day. Children begin asking one of life's most pivotal questions at an early age. Why? While I can only imagine how quickly parents tire being subjected to these curiosity-inspired lines of questioning, I will forever be grateful for my mother Monica's willingness to tackle one of life's greatest inquiries, quote, why do I have to be different, unquote. While she didn't know it in the moment, she planted a seed of positive blindness philosophy that parallels what we in the National Federation of the Blind know to be true. Blindness is not the characteristic that defines me or my future. After being diagnosed with Leber's congenital amaurosis, or LCA, at about 5 months old, my parents worked hard to give me every opportunity childhood offered, including riding a bike, learning to swim, falling in love with books, and, with a slightly higher frequency, falling and getting hurt. When I began preschool, an orientation and mobility specialist placed a white cane in my hand for the first time, and I hated it on sight. I could not figure out for the life of me why I had to carry this obtrusive stick
a blatant indicator to anyone who looked that I wasn't normal. One day, out of frustration most likely, I asked my mom, quote, "Why do I have to be different?" unquote. Instead of offering me some sort of placating remark, she painted me a visual image that still resonates to this day. Quote, "Different doesn't have to be bad, Bethy. Think about it this way. You're a flower just like everyone else, but in the field of daisies, you're a violet," unquote. As I continued to progress through middle and high school, I tried to keep this guidance in mind, which is no easy task for a young woman. Anything that makes you stand out, height, weight, family makeup, is fodder for ridicule in the public eye. Thus, having the comfort of knowing my blindness didn't have to be seen as a negative helped me navigate the treacherous waters of female adolescence. Only after I found and embraced the Federation did I truly understand the wisdom of my mom's explanation. The seed that was planted oh so long ago was nurtured by mentors and friends who took the time to help me better understand that my blindness was simply a part of me. It didn't have to be the biggest, best, or certainly not the worst part of me. My mother's guidance made accepting the beliefs of our organization much simpler, and frankly, it laid a strong foundation for my willingness to accept others. Nowadays, I think it's a bit more accurate to believe that I'm a violet standing next to a rose, a chrysanthemum, and a tulip in that field full of unique flowers. Instead of fixating on our differences, though, I choose to celebrate the unity that we share along with the attributes that make us our own blossoms. Our next story comes from Be My Eyes at BeMyEyes.com. Respect, Trust, and Scale, A Note to Our Community. This is written by Mike Buckley and published on April 20th. A few weeks ago, Be My Eyes reached a major milestone. 1 million blind and low vision users and over 10 million volunteers. A volunteer helps someone check an expiry date. A caller gets quick support navigating a screen. A small human connection makes a big difference. These moments are powerful precisely because they are respectful and built on trust. Recently, we've seen concerns about volunteers sharing videos of their calls or experiences on social media. While this is a rare occurrence, fewer than 0.002% of our call volumes, meaning that out of 1.5 million calls there would be 30 instances of this, assisting a blind person should never be performative entertainment or good social content. One of our blind employees compared this to, quote, The Truman Show, unquote, a movie about a man who discovers his entire life has been televised without his consent, with everyone around him in on it. It feels horrible. Posting a look how cool it was to help a blind person video is dehumanizing, and we need to acknowledge and address that. So first, let's be clear. This behavior is not acceptable and is a violation of our terms of service. Second, the Be My Eyes platform provides a number of security features about which some of our users may not be aware. Be My Eyes groups, for example, allows users to define their own trusted groups of individuals, perhaps their friends or family members, for sensitive or private call topics. But the hard part of some of these volunteer video posts is that almost all feature recording via a separate device, completely outside of our app experience. So a volunteer may have a friend or a separate camera recording the interaction. This makes technological, quote, in-app policing, unquote, of this ineffective. Third, we have and will continue to issue takedown requests when we discover posts like this. Social media companies often are slow to act and sometimes don't respond at all, but we occasionally have success. We remove and ban volunteers when we can connect a post to a specific account. We also continue to educate volunteers and wrote about this issue in our most recent volunteer newsletter, something we will repeat. But clearly, there is more we can do. We continue, and indeed are increasing, our social media monitoring on this issue.
We are also constantly evaluating additional technological and human solutions and will report back. In the interim, let's work together to attack this. When we become aware of a post like this, we will act. You can also help us if you want to. If you become aware of a post like this that violates our terms, please notify us at community@bemyeyes.com. When we receive these reports, we will investigate and A, issue takedown requests, B, attempt to identify the volunteer in our system and warn and or ban them, and C, when possible, comment on the post directly, noting that it violates our terms of service. But let's be honest with each other. We are not going to be perfect here. We are a rapidly growing community of more than 11 million people, and any group of that size will have issues and individuals who make poor choices. But by working together, we can mitigate and minimize those issues. To our blind and low-vision community, we continue to listen and learn. We appreciate you holding us accountable, and we're committed to continuous improvement. To our volunteers, your generosity is what makes this platform extraordinary. Respecting boundaries is part of that generosity. And to everyone watching this space, when you operate on a global scale like we do, even rare issues can become visible and important. What matters is the response, and we're committed to responding with clarity and accountability and a passion for doing better every day. And if you have just joined us, you are listening to the Blindness and Disability News Hour from Mind's Eye Radio in Belleville, Illinois. This program covers the week of May 3rd, 2026. Thanks for joining us, and now back to the program. As we jump into the second half of this week's program, let's pay a visit to ProPublica at ProPublica.org. The Trump administration aims to penalize disabled adults who live with their families. A rule change pushed by White House officials would slash benefits or end support for as many as 400,000 Supplemental Security Income recipients with Down syndrome, dementia, and other disabilities whose parents or relatives receive SNAP benefits. This is written by Eli Hager. It was published on April 28th. Even a glance at Shaitira Burton's life reveals her need for the sort of federal government assistance that helps disabled Americans stay in their homes. Born 2 months prematurely into a poor family in Philadelphia, unable to breathe or swallow without tubes, and largely confined to medical facilities until the age of 4, Burton was diagnosed with a litany of developmental and intellectual disabilities that left her with an IQ below 70. She persevered and graduated from a high school special education program, then attempted community college, but she struggled to grasp basic tasks and information. She couldn't get hired, including at McDonald's. After multiple medical and psychological evaluations and a hearing before a judge, the federal government approved her for the Supplemental Security Income Program, which provides basic income to those with severe disabilities and to indigent older people. For Burton, who is now 22, the $994 monthly benefit is life-saving, but not enough to completely support herself on her own. So, like many SSI recipients, she has continued to live with her father, who makes around $2,000 a month as a Philadelphia sanitation worker. Now, President Donald Trump's administration is poised to penalize people like Burton simply for living in the same home as their families, according to 4 federal officials, internal emails, and a federal regulatory listing. The administration is working on a rule change that would deduct the value of a disabled adult's bedroom from their SSI allotment, even if the family members they live with are poor enough to qualify for food stamps. This would mean slashing the benefits of some of the most low-income SSI recipients by up to a third, about $330 a month in Burton's case, or ending their support altogether.
The effort to cut SSI for families who also rely on food stamps, also known as the Supplemental Nutrition Assistance Program, or SNAP, was initiated by top White House and Department of Government Efficiency officials last year, multiple Social Security officials said. It marks a second attempt by the Trump administration to quietly but dramatically downsize disability benefit programs overseen by the Social Security Administration. Despite these programs' strict eligibility standards and minimal instances of fraud. White House Budget Director Russell Vogt and Social Security Commissioner Frank Bisignano abandoned a different proposed regulation involving disability payments last year after ProPublica and other news outlets reported on the harm that the plan would cause to hundreds of thousands of largely blue-collar workers in red states. The disability programs are administered by the Social Security Administration, but separate from the retirement program for which the agency is named. The Trump administration has promised not to cut Social Security retirement payments. The likely SSI cut will affect not just younger adults with disabilities such as Down syndrome and severe autism, who are still living at home with their low-income parents, but also older people with health or financial problems who have had to move in with their adult children on tight budgets. All told, as many as 400,000 poor and disabled people and indigent older people across the United States could have their support cut or eliminated, according to a ProPublica analysis of actuarial figures from the Social Security Administration. Protecting the SSI program from such a fate is, quote, about how the faithful will be judged and our care for the most vulnerable, unquote, said Galen Carey, Vice President of Governmental Relations for the National Association of Evangelists, and himself the father of a 35-year-old son with Down syndrome who lives at home and receives SSI. Carey said it's wrong to reduce a disabled person's SSI benefits from choosing or needing to live with loved ones. Knowing that they are contributing and not a burden to a family can be a source of great pride, he said. Some 40 Down syndrome organizations recently sent a letter to Bisignano expressing their opposition to the plan change. The reason this will especially affect SNAP families is complicated. Essentially, under a long-standing federal policy that was updated during the Biden administration, if a household has already demonstrated its poverty via SNAP or other public assistance programs' own extensive income reporting requirements, then a family is officially deemed unable to financially support a disabled loved one living at home. The typical SNAP household that it is also supporting a person who receives SSI has an annual total income of just $17,000, according to the Nonpartisan Center on Budget and Policy Priorities. The Trump rule will undo this approach. It won't matter if the SNAP program has already determined that a family is poor enough to receive aid. Anyone living at home beyond age 18 without paying full rent will be treated as if they have a benefactor. The value of their bedroom, as well as any income and assets their family may have, will be calculated and recalculated as often as every month and deducted from their SSI check. The SSI rule change is being reviewed by White House Office of Management and Budget, a process that involves editing the draft regulation and considering where it falls on the list of president's priorities. Once it's returned to the Social Security Administration for initial publication, there will be an opportunity for public comment. It could take until next year to be finalized, depending on the amount of opposition it faces. Presented with a detailed list of this article's findings, Rachel Cawley, the OMB's communications director, asserted that, quote, this story is false because it speculates about policies that have not yet been decided, unquote. Asked to specify what was false, Cawley did not identify anything, instead reiterating that the story is trash.
A Social Security Administration spokesperson said, quote, Commissioner Bisignano remains committed to protecting and strengthening Social Security and serving America's most vulnerable populations, unquote. ProPublica interviewed families who rely on the SSI program in Philadelphia and across the country. We talked to a young couple struggling to support not just their kids, but also a parent with Alzheimer's. We heard from a mother, Opal Foster, whose 18-year-old son has Down syndrome and lives at home as he strives to become a chef. As we spoke with a middle-aged woman with schizophrenia and panic disorder who lives with her brother's family because she can't hold down a job and fears being left alone in a nursing home. All of these people could have their SSI benefits cut because they live with family, even though disability advocates, evangelicals, and budget experts agree that it's more humane and less expensive for adults with disabilities to live at home rather than institutional facilities. The potential cut to Burton's SSI benefit, for example, would save taxpayers about $11 a day. But if her dad, as a result of the reduced support, can't afford to provide for her anymore, then it would cost taxpayers many hundreds of dollars a day or more to house her at a residential facility according to the state of Pennsylvania's fee schedules. Supplemental security income, which serves 7.5 million Americans who are unable to make a living because of severe disabilities or destitution in old age, has never been easy to qualify for. Fewer than a third of applicants are approved, and the process often takes years. Recipients of these benefits, in turn, regularly have their finances reevaluated and are also intermittently examined by medical and vocational experts to determine whether their payments will continue. This paperwork and review-heavy process generates hefty overhead. The SSI program distributes just 5% of all Social Security Administration benefits, yet accounts for nearly 35% of the agency's administrative budget. Month after month, staffers have to pore over microscopic changes in SSI beneficiaries' living arrangements and family members' incomes and assets. Current and former Social Security officials have told ProPublica that over the past year, the SSI program's complexities and absurdities remain perhaps the agency's biggest bureaucratic headache. As ProPublica reported last summer, DOGE did nothing to address this, mostly ignoring SSI despite its obvious inefficiencies. In fact, DOGE and the White House pushed out roughly 7,000 Social Security employees, many of whom have been working on SSI reforms and backlogs. The Biden administration had tried to do something about SSI's excessive red tape. Under existing law, disabled people whose families have already established themselves to be poor by qualifying for certain other public assistance programs, such as veterans benefits or temporary assistance for needy families, don't have to do all of the same check-ins over and over again to receive SSI. In 2024, Biden added SNAP, which is more widely used now than when these SSI rules were created, to the list of such programs. This was ultimately an act of government efficiency, said Mariana LaConfora, who was for years the Deputy Commissioner for Retirement and Disability Policy at the Social Security Administration, including during Trump's first term. Safety net programs like SSI don't have to be so complicated and thus expensive. LaConfora and others at the agency said, but they often are that way because of all the effort spent triple-checking that the poor are actually poor. Nevertheless, conservative think tanks oppose the Biden SNAP policy, with some claiming that paying these low-income SSI beneficiaries less could save the federal government $20 billion over the next decade. And the White House included the rule change as one of its agenda items for the SSA heading into 2025. It was part of a broader push by the administration and DOGE to undo anything that the Biden administration had touched.
If enacted, the change will require intellectually disabled young people like Burton, as well as very elderly people, to file extensive monthly reports if they want to continue their benefits even at the reduced level. They'll have to provide details about the property where they live, whether it's leased or owned, as well as the names of anyone in the home, and whether any of these people has any new income or assets. They'll also have to include documentation of all household bills and expenses, showing how much they do or don't contribute personally, as well as financial documents such as bank statements and any pay stubs. Burton will likely have to make an appointment and report in person at a Social Security field office any time her father's hours or wages change even slightly, any time she and he switch up how they split utility bills, and any time an adult sibling spends even a few nights at the house and helps her with living expenses. If she doesn't, she could later receive bills accusing her of having been overpaid by Social Security. For his part, Bisignano, the Social Security Commissioner, wants to be seen as a leader who's making the agency more businesslike and efficient, according to interviews with agency staff and recordings of him speaking in private executive meetings. But the SSI rule change, by all accounts, will increase the administrative burden not just on families like Burton's, but also on the staff who will have to constantly assess the living arrangements and family incomes of her and millions of other people. Given the tensions that between what the rule will do and the sense of efficiency that Bisignano says he wants to instill at Social Security, some agency insiders told ProPublica that he still could push the White House to drop the plan. Shaitira Burton's monthly SSI support check is what allows her to contribute to her household by paying her own phone and internet bills and buying many of her own meals, according to her father, Rondell. Quote, "I'm still barely managing, though," he said, unquote. He has largely been a single parent to Shaitira and her siblings, who need some support too, although they're more self-sufficient. Groceries and gas have only gotten more and more expensive. Burton is calmer and better at managing her disabilities when she can sense that her family's economic circumstances are relatively stable, her father said. When he blew out his shoulder last year trying to hurl a heavy recycling bin into a garbage truck and had to have surgery and take time off work, the loss of income soon manifested in her behavior, he said. Quote, "It's a trickle-down effect," he explained. "My daughter absorbs money stress in her body," unquote. One recent 75-degree afternoon, sitting on the front stoop of the row house where she lives with her dad, Burton was rubbing her hands together vigorously as if it were cold out. When asked why, she claimed it reminded her of being a baby in the neonatal intensive care unit and touching her parents' hands through the small opening in her incubator. Burton still has some childlike ways. She grips her stuffed animals when she's nervous, which is often happening in her incubator. Burton still has some childlike ways. She grips her stuffed animals when she's nervous, which is often

I got creative. The local thrift store had a pile of half-broken chests of drawers that they were selling for pennies. I brought home all the drawers, lined them up on either side of the walkway to my front door, and filled them with soil from a friend's garden. There was no need to drill drainage holes. The broken nature of these drawers already had plenty of drainage. Adding a few marigolds and daisies along with the tomatoes, basil, majoram, and thyme, I had an impressive mini garden. Later, after reading most of the gardening books on the National Library Service, I got more ambitious. I filled my apartment with houseplants and went to local salvage places to gather up suitable materials for tending larger plants. Examples included old wash tubs, chimney flues, and rusted wheelbarrows. By that time, I'd moved to an apartment complex with a run-down side yard where my motley collection of makeshift growing containers held peas and beans, larger tomato plants, and even some mini fruit trees. Later, as a homeowner with a career, I was able to leave SSI behind and create a garden which no longer resembled a junkyard. I had raised beds made of landscape timbers, bottomless wooden boxes that were 2 to 3 feet tall and 3 to 4 feet wide of varying lengths. Much has been written about the advantages of raised beds, including their ability to support a larger number of plants in a smaller space, and how they protect plants from extremes of heat and cold. They relieve the gardener from the chores of digging and turning soil, and they reduce the need for water. But for the blind gardener, they have one additional advantage. If you are sighted and grow directly in the ground, you can walk around your plot and see what needs tending. You need a little water here, pull a weed there, prune off some dead flowers, and add a stake or two to prop up a plant that needs more support. But if you are blind, you need to touch every plant to see how it's doing. Or, if you have some vision, you might have to bend close to inspect each plant. And if your garden is on the ground, you will soon have a sore back from bending, aching knees from kneeling, and you'll become tired overall from crawling around to tend to everything. That is why we blind folks need to use raised beds. We can walk alongside our beds, touching everything at a comfortable height, or sit on a stool for a longer session. Now that I'm a senior citizen, I garden from a sitting position even more. I have a couple of folding canvas stools and a sturdy garden cart. And unlike when I started, raised bed kits were readily available from Amazon, Walmart, Lowe's, and Home Depot. They snap, clamp, and or screw together. You no longer have to have woodworking tools or hire someone with carpentry skills to build them from scratch. There are also some wonderfully large fabric growing bags which you can place on bricks to raise them to a reasonable height for tending by touch. Many people do garden in containers, and I still add quite a few pots to my garden. But it is far more labor-saving to have one or several raised beds, as they need watering less often and can hold a larger amount of soil with its accompanying plant nutrition. To save on the expense of soil and add to its nutrient density, I put a layer of dead fallen leaves at the bottom of my beds before the soil is added. These will gradually rot and meanwhile keep weeds from growing up through the ground on which the bed rests. Quality garden soil and compost can be purchased and delivered by Walmart, Lowe's, or Home Depot, and many cities give compost away for free at certain times of the year. Or you can search locally for landscape supplies and purchase soil by the cubic yard. Many cities also offer composting classes and compost bins for free. Though I used to make my own compost, I no longer do so simply because I don't have a lawn with grass clippings or enough vegetable scraps to put in it. In my raised beds, I use the square foot method, which, though not designed for blind people, is a wonderfully helpful way to keep your garden organized. I divide all my beds into 1 foot squares. With wooden beds, I screwed eye hooks into the sides of the beds and strung clothesline across the bed, so each growing space was a square foot. Currently, my bed is galvanized steel, so I use magnetic eye hooks with heavy-duty twine to mark my squares. Since I know what's supposed to grow in each square, it's easy for me to locate anything that shouldn't be there, like a snail or a weed. Keeping records is also important.
I note what I planted where and when.

For example, on June 29th, I planted 1 square of salted leaf basil, 2 squares of Royal Burgundy bush beans, and 3 squares of different varieties of Swiss chard. This way, if a seed doesn't germinate, I will know when I sowed it and if it can be replaced. These days, I keep this record on a spreadsheet, but 30 years ago, I simply carried a microcassette recorder around my garden for recording my process and later transcribed my records into Braille. I also continue to note how plants are doing and what the weather is like. I keep my seed packets in Ziploc bags with a Braille card describing the name, variety, height, and growing notes. They are in a file box in alphabetical order. One tip I've shared with those new to Braille is to simply assign each seed packet a number, which you can label on the Ziploc with a large felt tip marker or Braille. Then on your phone or computer, write out the information corresponding to the number. For example, your record might look like this. Number 22, nasturtium, variety little firebird, hanging habit, 60 days to maturity, tolerates some shade. Number 23, oak leaf lettuce, 8 inches high, not heat tolerant, 65 days to maturity. This numbering technique also makes creating plant labels easier, should you choose to do so. I don't bother with labels because my spreadsheet tracks exactly where everything is planted, but when I did use labels before computers, I also just gave each plant a number and kept more detailed records corresponding to each number in my files. These days, my iPhone can read the seed packet to me, and since I order on the internet, I have all that information in my email order receipt as well. This way, I can make my own labels for my Ziploc bags of seeds. Before the internet, I relied on readers or volunteers to acquire this information. Sowing seeds by touch involves some tactile discrimination, similar to reading Braille. Carefully empty a few seeds into your palm, lift out 2 or 3 and sprinkle them around your square. Radishes, of course, take up much less space than a tomato, so you need to divide your square into a grid mentally. For example, I plant 9 bush beans in 1 square, but only 4 lettuce plants. The official square foot method, Google for the Square Foot Foundation, has grids you can place over your squares to properly position seeds or plants. But since I've used this method for almost 40 years, I don't really need their grids to accurately space my plants. Very fine seeds can be sprinkled, too. If you mix them with sand or coffee grounds in a pepper shaker. But I use this method only if I want a haphazard bunching of wildflowers because the more exact your spacing, the easier it will be for you to locate weeds before they take over. Overhead sprinklers waste a great deal of water, though admittedly they do save labor. But there will always be spots that don't get enough water, while other places may get too much. Many folks simply use a hose with a spray nozzle to water plants. This can be hard to aim accurately without vision, and you need to be careful not to wash soil away or drown little seedlings. It works fine for larger shrubs, but for small plants, I prefer a bucket with a dipper, such as an old sour cream container. I simply dip out water to empty into each square, testing with my finger to see if the soil is dry. When I had a larger garden and was also responsible for tending plants belonging to my sighted housemate, I used soaker hoses. Those have tiny holes drilled into them and can be strung around and in between plants to evenly water everything. Both these techniques save water and ensure all the water you use goes to your plant's roots. You can also buy drip irrigation kits with little plastic nozzles that you aim at each plant. Because I grow a lot of annual flowers or vegetables, I find these a pain to move around and fiddle with, so I no longer use them. But they are quite easy to assemble by touch. Should you ever despair of having a green thumb yourself, get a volunteer to help you scoop out the trash dumpster in the back of the typical plant nursery. It's a great way to discover which plants will not grow in your area and helps you realize that your microclimate and soil, not to mention your humidity and weather, will determine your success. Your thumb has nothing to do with it.
And that about wraps up this week's edition of the Blindness and Disability News Hour. This program covers the week of May 3rd, 2026. My name is Bill. Thanks for joining us this week. This program, as always, is a production and presentation of Mind's Eye Radio in Belleville, Illinois. Hope you all have a good rest of your week. Stay dry, stay warm. It's a little unseasonal this week. Be good. Stay safe.

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4: 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It's time to forget all the news and all the crazy stuff that's going on and take off and get into the Electro Lounge. I'm David Luckin, your host for the next hour, bringing you music to help you forget the world.

salvation is a creation of the devil, a rebel. I'm bringing food to the people like a widow, bringing flowers to a grave in the middle of the city. Isolation is a riddle, to be surrounded by a million other people, but feeling alone like a tree in the desert, dried up like the skin of a lizard, but full of color like the spots of

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We need to heed the words of Dalai Lama, or at least the words of your mama. Take a mental trip through the Bahamas, steam your body in the stereo sauna.

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Boom, rock. 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

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A good fool is hard to find.

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2: Greetings and welcome to the Pet Hour. I'm your host, Amy, here with my cat, Squishy, bringing you news from the animal world. Our first story today comes from the New York Post, April 26th. Dog owners' average spending tops $4,000 a year. Here's the cost breakdown. If you are wondering exactly how much it costs to own a dog in 2026, the short answer is a whole lot. Between the essentials, the medical care, and the irresistible urge to spoil them, the average pet owner spending easily tops $4,000 a year. As someone who has navigated life with a pack of senior dogs, Margot, a Jack Russell mix, Gloria, a miniature schnauzer, and Mingo, our current 13-year-old long-haired chihuahua, I can tell you firsthand how quickly costs accumulate. In fact, not signing up for a pet insurance policy through a reputable company on day one remains one of my biggest financial regrets as a pet parent. The true cost of owning a pet goes far beyond treats, toys, and food. If it feels like your budget isn't stretching as far as it used to, the data proves you're right. A comprehensive study by Healthy Paws confirms that the baseline cost of keeping a dog has shifted dramatically, pushing household budgets to the limit. And then the article posts a table with annual pet care category on one side and the estimated annual cost, low to high, on the other side. Premium food and treats, $600 to $1,200 plus. 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Food, toys, and treats, the daily cost breakdown. Every dog has their quirks, and those quirks often dictate your daily budget. Take Mingo, for example. Like many chihuahuas and puppy mill rescues, he had terrible dental issues. By the time he was 11, Mingo had to have all of his remaining teeth removed so he wouldn't be in pain or have to go under again at an even older age. Now our toothless little old man still expects his nightly treat. Since he can't chew things like greenies anymore, I buy freeze-dried chicken puff treats called Wild Weenies, which, for the record, is a name I do not like. That could almost be confused for cheese doodles. At nearly $35 for an 11.5-ounce bag, it's an indulgence, but finding him a treat he can actually safely eat is worth every penny. Add that to things like my partner buying Margot little Adidas tracksuits and taking Gloria for her schnauzer haircuts while she was still young enough to care. These little spoil factors add up fast. Vet bills and preventative care, budgeting for health. Where pet owners are feeling the pinch the most, senior care needs. As dogs age, they require more maintenance. Mingo takes a high-calorie paste daily, albeit instead of starting him on lifelong anti-seizure meds to manage his blood sugar and prevent seizures. Dental work. Extractions and cleanings require anesthesia and can easily cost $500 to $1,500 out of pocket. Pain management. 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Hidden expenses, the cost most pet parents forget. When budgeting for

0: dog, many people forget these ancillary costs. 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When we bring a new dog home, we eagerly budget for their food, toys, and training. What we rarely budget for is how we will care for them at the very end. The final chapter of a pet's life can be one of the most expensive. When Margot's health declined, we prioritized her comfort, ultimately relying on an at-home euthanasia service so she could pass peacefully in a familiar environment. When Gloria unexpectedly went into congestive heart failure on Christmas Day, her last 2 days in the emergency vet in an oxygen chamber to try to get her well enough to pass peacefully at home cost nearly $3,000. After all of that, we still had to say goodbye to her there because she was too weak to make it back to New York. Here is what pet parents need to factor into their long-term budgets for a senior pet. Palliative medications. Managing chronic pain, liver issues, or heart conditions can add $50 to $200 plus to your monthly budget. At-home euthanasia. A compassionate option that allows your dog to pass at home, typically ranging from $300 to $800 depending on your location and the vet's travel distance. Cremation and memorials. Private cremation, where your pet is cremated separately and their ashes are returned to you, generally costs between $150 and $400. How to manage rising pet ownership costs without sacrificing care. The best way to manage these costs is to plan for them. Buying food and supplements in bulk or setting up subscriptions can save a small percentage over time. However, the most effective way to cap your financial risk is to invest in a pet insurance policy while your dog is young, shielding you from the massive multi-$1,000 emergency bills that can derail your finances. What is the most expensive part of owning a dog? Outside of sudden medical emergencies, the highest recurring costs are high-quality food, monthly preventative medications, flea, tick, and heartworm, and routine veterinary care. I would personally add things like doggy daycare if you work outside the home and the dog cannot stay alone for that length of time. How can I save money on pet supplies? Utilize subscription services on platforms like Amazon or Chewy for discounts on recurring orders like food and supplements, buying in bulk and taking advantage of loyalty programs at local pet stores can also offset rising costs. And finally, is pet insurance included in the average $4,000 yearly cost? Generally, yes. While a comprehensive policy will add to your monthly budget, it caps your total potential loss for the year, preventing an unexpected $5,000 surgery bill from completely blowing up your annual budget. In a related story from First Alert 4 in St. Louis, April 30th, amid rising veterinarian costs, more pet owners turning to lower-cost pet telehealth. The cost of veterinary care for pets has been climbing. Estimates say it can reach $5,000 to $15,000 over a pet's lifetime. Reports find the high cost has more than half of pet owners delaying or foregoing needed care. That's contributing to a rise in the use of a lower-cost option, pet telehealth. Our furry friends are like family, but a Gallup study found 52% of U.S. pet owners have skipped needed veterinary care due to climbing costs. When pets don't get care in a timely fashion and conditions that are treatable, They wait and they get worse and end up having to go to the ER or having conditions that are more serious and more expensive, said Dr. Kate Eldon, chief medical officer for pet telehealth company Dutch.com. While a typical in-person vet visit can cost $50 to $250, one lower-cost option is seeing a veterinarian virtually through telehealth, averaging $30 to $60. You get to talk with a licensed veterinarian in your state. We'll look at your dog or cat together through the video screen, talk about what's going on, and we'll make a diagnosis, explained Eldon. Vets say virtual visits can be used to treat a range of conditions. The conditions we treat every day are allergies, itchy skin, prescribing flea and tick medications, ear infections, tummy upset, UTI, eye irritations, Eldon listed. But telehealth cannot replace in-person care for lab tests when hands-on exams are needed or for emergencies. Anytime there's active bleeding or difficulty breathing, or if you have a cat, especially a male cat, that is struggling to urinate, said Eldon, describing some conditions that require in-person emergency care. Some states allow virtual vet care. Others have laws limiting it. In Missouri, a veterinarian-client-patient relationship, or VCPR, is required, meaning the vet must have seen the pet in person before medication can be prescribed. Illinois does not permit pet telemedicine, but pet telehealth can be used in both states for triage, consultations, or follow-ups. That saves the pet from suffering, and that saves your wallet as well, said Eldon. From the BBC, May 4th, I had to pay £14,000 in vet's fees after my cat was run over. Pierre Walker had a £14,000 bill after her cat, Manisha, was run over. When a vet knocked on Pierre Walker's door to say her cat had been hit by a car, she did not expect the ordeal to end with bills worth £14,000. Without pet insurance, she had to pay £5,000 up front for emergency treatment and has since paid about £500 a month to clear the cost. The British Veterinary Union said these increases were largely beyond the control of local practices and are unlikely to fall anytime soon. Walker, from Bishopston in Bristol, said her Siamese Oriental cat, Manisha, escaped through a hole in the fence before being injured. After days of searching, she said she had a dreaded knock on the door. My first response was, "Is he alive?" she said. Manisha lost one of his eyes after the accident. Manisha had been found freezing cold and dying of hypothermia by a dog walker and was taken to an emergency clinic. "He was in a dreadful state," Walker said. "His jaw was broken in two places and his skull was crushed. Initial treatment, including pain relief and scans, cost £1,500. Walker, who owns 8 cats, many inherited after her sister died in 2019, said she chose not to insure them because of the cost. "I had cat fencing up in the garden," she said. "I didn't think anything like this would happen." Manisha was referred to a specialist practice in Wiltshire where costs grew. "I had to find £5,000 before they would do any work," she said. "It just kept creeping up. The total bill was about £14,000. Manisha survived but lost one eye. Walker said hefty bills have made pet ownership increasingly difficult. "I think they are putting prices up wherever they can," she said. About 60% of UK veterinary practices are owned by 6 corporate groups, up from 10% a decade ago, according to the Competition and Markets Authority. However, President of the British Veterinary Association, Dr. Rob Williams, said rising costs reflect advances in care as well as higher operating expenses. Quite simply, vets can do so much more today to help animals than even a decade ago, he said. Increasingly, pet owners expect human-quality health care for their pets, and that comes at a cost. Although Sophie Butler from Brislington has pet insurance, she has spent thousands of pounds treating her dog with follicular lymphoma and her 13-year-old rescue cat with chronic kidney disease. She said her insurance policy is capped at £7,000, meaning she has to pay the remaining balance for treatments. Her monthly premiums, excess, and medications come to about £300 a month. Sophie Butler said she has spent thousands treating her dog's cancer. Despite the enormous financial toll, she said it had been worthwhile. I knew that pets cost money, but no one can quite anticipate what might happen. Sophie Butler's 13-year-old rescue cat also has a chronic illness. Shelley Perkins from Henley's Bristol has spent more than £20,000 on cancer treatment for her 5-year-old Cocker Spaniel, Roxy, in 2 years. She said while insurance covers most of her care, she pays about 25% of the bill, and her insurance premium has increased to £100 a month. Perkins said she had been taken aback by how expensive treatment can be and said she sympathized with those without insurance. Shelley Perkins has spent £20,000 on cancer treatment for her dog Roxy. For someone who isn't insured, it can be quite terrifying, she said. Although Roxy is now in remission, Perkins said she remained worried about future costs. I think they've got us all over a barrel, she said. You love your pet, so you're going to pay. Susanna Hudson-Cook, chair of the British Veterinary Union, BVU, said most pricing decisions are made at corporate level. We understand why pet owners are feeling the pinch, she said, but most of us are employees. We don't control pricing structures, and we're not paid on commission. She said there had been anecdotal reports of increasing abuse toward veterinary teams. When there's no one else to direct that frustration at, it can end up being taken out on frontline staff, she said. When someone brings in an unwell pet and wants treatment but can't afford it, that has a real emotional impact on our members. They find it draining because they feel like the bad guy. Rosie Matthews from Chew Valley in Somerset said she was relieved to have taken out higher-level insurance just weeks before her cat Scratch was hit by a car. The policy covered an £8,000 hip replacement. I'm a carer. My partner is an electrician. We're not hugely rich, so thank God I had that policy, she said. She said she felt fortunate to have a trustworthy vet. I've heard horror stories of people being charged thousands just for scans, she said. I think we found a good one and we'll stick with them. Matthews believes insurance is essential, but there should also be limits on pricing. These animals are like family, she said. People shouldn't have to worry or have to shop around. The BVU advises pet owners to research treatment costs, consider insurance, and keep an emergency fund. It said vets are required to outline all treatment options, which can sometimes give the impression more expensive procedures are being pushed. Further reforms expected later this year are likely to improve transparency, but are not expected to bring prices down. Now for something much different. From The Conversation, April 29th, why your pet reptile surfs the glass or rubs against the barriers of their enclosure. Every day, millions of people watch their pet reptiles run, dig, swim, or climb up against the walls of their enclosure. Reptile keepers call this glass surfing, but among scientists, this conduct is typically considered to be a type of repetitive behavior akin to pacing in polar bears. Repetitive interactions with the barriers of a tank or cage might initially be endearing because it seems like the reptile is eager to explore, but can quickly become distressing if a reptile simply does not stop. Many people feel helpless as they watch their beloved pet rub the scales off their nose, causing ulcerations or deformities, or dig at the walls of an enclosure until streaks of blood are left behind. Why do they do this, and how can we stop them? Our lab examined the behavior of one of the most popular pet reptiles around the world, the bearded dragon, and discovered some interesting similarities between repetitive behaviors in reptiles and mammals. Mammalian carnivores such as mink, polar bears, and lions sometimes perform repetitive pacing in captivity. And while there may be multiple reasons for the behavior, researchers have found that thwarted escape is a common motivation. In other words, mammalian carnivores may pace when they want to escape, and anything that increases their motivation to escape may elicit pacing. We wanted to find out whether the same is true for reptiles. Inspired by a study of the repetitive behaviors of caged mice from the 1990s, we examined exactly where lizards direct their repetitive behaviors within their homes. After all, if this behavior represents a motivation to escape, then it should be biased towards escape routes. Our results supported the common theory. Lizards climb up, dug at, or walked against the only door in their enclosure more than any other barriers. When this door was partially obscured, their behavior became even more focused on the remaining transparent portion. But this raises the question, what are reptiles trying to escape from? Enclosures that are too hot, small, or boring may be a common cause of wanderlust. As a result, increasing the size or complexity of a reptile's home can often reduce rubbing on enclosure barriers. However, there are also cases where this hasn't worked, suggesting we don't yet have the full picture. Remarkably, in our study, we found that defecation was 15 times more likely to occur within periods when bearded dragons were performing repetitive barrier interactions. This suggests that, like rodents and other lizards, bearded dragons may prefer to do their business away from where they sleep and eat. Though whether defecation results in repetitive behaviors or repetitive behaviors cause defecation is still unclear. We also found that female bearded dragons rubbed incessantly against enclosure barriers more in the spring compared to the winter and compared to males. This may reflect how, during springtime, female lizards in the wild tend to roam widely, whereas male lizards typically patrol a territory. Captive females could be more motivated to escape in the spring compared to captive males who can still patrol the inside of their tank. There were also some interesting things we didn't find. For example, although repetitive pacing in mammalian carnivores often correlates with feeding, the same was not true for our lizards. This may be because, compared to mammalian carnivores, bearded dragons are much less active foragers. As adults, they are primarily vegetarians and may wait for insects to come to them. Therefore, feeding may not influence their motivation to escape. Furthermore, although our lizards sometimes performed a lot of repetitive rubbing, digging, or scrambling, they never got stuck performing those behaviors, as can happen for many other vertebrates. Whether this holds true for all reptiles may provide valuable insight into how repetitive behaviors change and develop over time. Our research shows that reptiles may sometimes scramble against the walls of their enclosure for relatively benign reasons, like the need to poop. It also shows how important it is to understand a species' natural habitat and behavior. For example, if female bearded dragons want to explore new areas in the spring, regularly moving the items inside the lizard's home may simulate this exploration, reducing their need to escape. Resolving repetitive behaviors in reptiles will not have a one-size-fits-all solution. Decades of research have examined repetitive pacing in mammals, and these behaviors are still troublesome. The motivation behind a reptile's behavior could even differ day to day. Caring for reptiles means that we must learn and observe with an open and curious mind, accept when we are wrong, and adapt. Large and naturalistic enclosures will often improve a reptile's welfare, but are not a one-time cure-all. As reptile keepers, we have the unique privilege of rising to this challenge. From The Guardian, April 29th, Indian billionaire's son offers to house Pablo Escobar's hippos at his private zoo. Yes, we're back to cocaine hippos. It remains one of the strangest conundrums in modern zoological history. What to do with the descendants of Pablo Escobar's hippos? The animals, herbivores native to sub-Saharan Africa, were originally imported into Colombia by the drug kingpin for his own entertainment. But the beasts and their offspring were left to roam free after his death in 1993. Now the expanding population of feral hippopotamuses have become such an environmental blight they are facing a mass extermination by the authorities. Yet they may have found an unlikely stay of execution after they were offered shelter in India by the son of a billionaire. Anant Ambani, the son of Indian tycoon Mukesh Ambani, has revived an earlier offer to bring the 80 hippos to his Vantara Animal Sanctuary in the state of Gujarat to save them from death. Ambani said that as the hippos were living sentient beings, if we have the ability to save them through a safe and humane solution, we have a responsibility to try. But Vantara is shrouded in controversy. Home to more than 150,000 animals, including many endangered species, it has faced allegations of illegal and unethical sourcing of its inhabitants. The international watchdog CITES, Convention on International Trade in Endangered Species, has flagged alleged non-compliance with wildlife trade rules. Some critics have accused the sanctuary of indirect complicity in wildlife trafficking, while others have condemned Vantara as an Ambani family vanity zoo. The public do not have access. The project is also seen to have weighty political backing, and it was relaunched by the Indian Prime Minister, Narendra Modi, himself. The Ambani family and Vantara deny the allegations, and an investigation last year by the Supreme Court of India found no evidence of wrongdoing. A similar plan to bring 60 of the Colombian hippos to the sanctuary when it was formerly known as Greens Rescue and Rehabilitation was first proposed in 2023. However, the logistical problems of capturing and moving the hippos, which live in the wild and weigh roughly 2 tons each, as well as matters concerning permits and the intergovernmental organization involved, appear to have prevented the animals from making the journey to India. This time, a statement by Ambani said he had directly appealed to the Colombian government to allow the safe, scientifically led translocation that would bring the 80 animals to a permanent home. These 80 hippos did not choose where they were born, nor did they create the circumstances they now face, he added. It would be no small feat to ship the hippos to India and would probably come with a hefty price tag, possibly more than $4 million. Should they make it to Gujarat, it would add another twist in the adventures of Escobar's hippos. It was back in the 1980s that Colombia's most famous drug lord brought four hippos from sub-Saharan Africa to join the zoo at his Hacienda Napolis, which also included elephants and giraffes. After Escobar died in a special forces raid in 1993, the authorities left the hippos, which are dangerous and difficult to control, to run wild. Over the years, they made their home in the Magdalena River Basin, where their population exploded due to a lack of predators and abundant food. According to recent estimates, there are more than 200 hippos roaming free, the largest population outside Africa and one of Colombia's greatest environmental menaces. They have destroyed vegetation and terrorized and killed local animals and livestock. So far, efforts to sterilize them have not worked fast enough. As experts warned, their population could reach more than 1,000 in coming decades. Colombian authorities announced this month that the hippos would begin to be formally hunted and culled to bring their numbers under control, an announcement that sparked outrage from animal rights campaigners. Questions remain over the suitability of Vantara for the boisterous, mud-loving animals. Hippos are not native to India, and while the sanctuary hosts bears, crocodiles, elephants, leopards, and tigers, they do not publicly have any record of homing a hippo, let alone 80 of them. However, Ambani insisted that his sanctuary would give the Escobar hippos the safe home they needed. Vantara has the expertise, infrastructure, and resolve to support this effort entirely on Colombia's terms, his statement added. From People, April 30th, pet owner finds a way to let his injured lovebird experience flight again after cat attack. An injured pet bird is taking flight again. Thanks to her clever owner, Nitya, the lovebird, can soar through the sky once more. Mark Joseph Colando of Davao, Philippines, said he came up with the idea of using a drone to carry his pet bird after she suffered a debilitating cat attack. Footage shows the lovebird riding high inside a clear cabin attached to a drone as the contraption glides through the air before gently descending toward the ground. The bird appears to enjoy the flight and can be heard squeaking from inside the cabin. Nietzsche was injured when a cat grabbed her from a friend's shoulder. She survived and returned to short, low flights, but her toes have no coordination. She cannot stand, walk, or land properly, Colando said. This idea came to me during one of my morning meditations. I tried it right away, and it worked really well. She feels happy after flying the drone, he added. She has a very friendly and loving bird. She's my second heartbeat. Lovebirds are a small genus of colorful parrots native to Madagascar and other African countries. Their name derives from their ability to form strong monogamous bonds with their mates, with pairs often sitting close together. Nietzsche isn't the only bird who's gone for an unconventional ride lately. Stephen Lawyer of Central Iowa recently made a custom submarine for his white-winged parakeet, Bibi. Footage from a trip to the Bahamas shows Bibi relaxing inside the underwater vessel. He went in willingly and he accepted it, Lawyer told the Washington Post. I'm sure he'll do it again with me. He'd rather do that than, you know, sit back on shore in a cage or back in an Airbnb. Lawyer took steps to ensure the vessel was safe for the bird. First, he checked that the valves regulating airflow, the lead weights maintaining stability, and the oxygen meter were all functioning properly. Then he placed Bibi in the capsule for a test run in the kitchen sink to make sure the bird showed no signs of distress, such as burying his head or attempting to escape. If there were any indication that it was stressful to him, he wouldn't be there, lawyer said. I only take him on activities that we've eased our way into and that he is showing an interest in. From the Arizona Republic, May 2nd, the rise of pet inheritances and why more owners are planning ahead. Some stories arrive on a lawyer's desk and never fade from memory. For Matthew Gabbato, an attorney in Arizona, one of them began with a question as unexpected as it was moving. Can the future of a dog be secured beyond its owner's lifetime? The protagonist was a client who was very clear about one thing. She did not want to leave this world without guaranteeing the well-being of her most loyal companion. Her daughter lived out of state, and she suffered from multiple medical conditions. But at home, there was always someone waiting for her, someone who comforted her on difficult days and offered unconditional love, her dog. In an interview with La Voz, Arizona, Gabbato explained that the woman grew increasingly firm in her desire. She wanted to establish a special trust, carefully planned, to ensure her pet a dignified and high-quality life. This meant leaving the dog in the care of someone she fully trusted and assigning a generous sum of money enough to cover any future needs the animal might have. It was pretty unique, given the amount of money there, how she wanted this animal to be treated, he added. I had realized that this animal meant so much more than just being an animal. However, cases like this client's are not unique. In fact, based on Gabbato's personal experience, over the past 10 years, he has seen an increase in requests for help with estate planning for pets. People really care about their pets, a lot of people, even elderly people, Gabbato said. They have these pets as companions. Kids may be out of the home, or they don't have children, or family's been distant. And this has been their companion for some time, and they want to make sure that this animal's taken care of. But what kinds of estate planning options for pets are available? This is the case in Arizona. In Arizona, the law does not allow pets to be listed as beneficiaries in wills because animals are legally considered property. Instead, there are different estate planning options for pets that can be included in the guardian's will. Pet estate planning involves establishing legal provisions for the care of a person's pets in the event of their death, according to the law firm Mushkatel, Gabbato & Kyle, MGK, where Matthew Gabbato is a partner. Through planning included in a will, a trusted individual is designated to be responsible for the animal, along with the financial resources needed to cover its care. Pet estate plans can include details about the animal's routine, such as walks, daily feeding, and medications. Part of my practice is sitting down with clients, talking about the family dynamic, talking about their assets, figuring out what they're looking to accomplish, and discussing who are the appropriate parties to kind of play certain roles in their life if they can't handle particular affairs or they're gone and where this money goes, Gabbato said. Matthew explained that when planning a pet trust, future conditions can also be established for the event of the animal's death. We always go a level deeper and say, when this animal is gone, if there is any money remaining, where does it go, he said. The individual that establishes the pet trust gets to decide what happens to any remaining funds. Does it go to a charity? Does it go to a family member? Does it go to the caregiver? Within pet estate planning, there are several legal instruments designed to ensure a good future and proper care for pets after their owners die. Each serves a specific purpose and can be incorporated into a will based on individual needs and preferences. According to MGK, these are the types of pet estate planning available in Arizona. Pet trusts. A pet trust allows owners to set aside financial resources specifically for the care of their animals, officially naming a trustee to manage the funds and a caregiver responsible for daily needs. It also allows for detailed instructions on feeding, veterinary care, and grooming routines. Will provisions. Will provisions name the person who will care for the pets after the owner's death, along with a specific sum of money to cover expenses. Durable powers of attorney. A durable power of attorney authorizes someone to act on another's behalf if that person becomes incapacitated, absent, or dies. Through this document, someone can be empowered to make decisions regarding a pet's care and well-being. Letters of instruction. While not legally binding, a letter of instruction can play a key role in a pet care plan. It may accompany legal documents and include important information such as daily routines, dietary preferences, medical history, behavior, and special care needs. Regardless of which path one chooses to secure a pet's future, Gabbato emphasizes that beyond focusing solely on leaving money or a trust to fund a pet's care, it's crucial to ensure there is someone in our lives we trust and want to designate as their caregiver, since the quality of human care ultimately defines an animal's quality of life. From USA Today, April 30th, Rob Lowe wants you to adopt a shelter pet, if you do this first. Rob Lowe has a soft spot for shelter dogs. His first shelter pet joined the family when he was a kid, and alongside wife Cheryl Burkoff, he's fostered and arranged adoptions for up to 20 pets at a time in shelter sweeps. I would like everybody to have a pet in their life, Lowe said, and I also would like pets to be properly cared for and healthy. Lowe has a perennial houseful of dogs. The current family pets include Daisy, Oscar, and Bob, Jack Russell Terriers, who are all semi-related to the dog Lowe and Burkoff had when their sons, Matthew, 33, and John Owen, 30, were kids. Owen and Olive, German Shorthair Pointer half-siblings, and Bella, which Lowe calls an amazing mix of blankety-blank and Chihuahua, round out the pack. In honor of Adopt-a-Shelter Pet Day, the actor and chief pet advocate for Ultimate Pet Nutrition spoke to USA Today Pets about what to consider before you adopt, his non-negotiable daily ritual with his dogs, and his favorite onset moments with his pet. What to consider before adopting a shelter pet. Before you adopt, consider if the dog breed is the right fit for your lifestyle. It can't just be, oh my God, this one's so cute, Lowe said, because like any relationship, even between humans, the initial attraction has a time limit. And then reality sets in, and nothing breaks my heart more than when a relationship doesn't work out with an owner and pet. People think I'm crazy that I have three Jack Russells, and they wouldn't be the right fit for a certain type of owner, Lowe says. You have to be really clear-eyed about what your needs are, what your abilities are to actually watch and spend time with the dog, Lowe said. The more time you can spend with them, the better. Consider the following questions, Lowe said. How active are they? Are they going to be walked a lot? Do you have a lot of land, or are you living in an apartment? Do they bark a lot? Do you have small kids in your life, and how is that interaction going? Also, take any dynamics with other dogs into the mix. At Lowe's house, Daisy leads the pack. That's the thing about having a bunch of dogs, Lowe said. It truly is like an organization, and they fight over who's the CEO. Lowe's non-negotiable daily rituals with his dogs. My late afternoon walk, Lowe said, I build my whole day around it, whether it's at the beach or around the neighborhood, or sometimes it's a swim in the pool. They all like to swim in the pool with me. Aside from walks, his dogs have another love, baseball. We like to watch the Dodgers together, Lowe said. Some of the dogs are very interested in the Dodgers, and all of them are interested when other animals show up in commercials. It's my favorite thing ever when they go berserk. No matter how many times it happens, they're shocked, just shocked, I tell you, that there would be another animal on the TV. At night, the dogs jockey for position in bed. A lot of people are like, no, your pets shouldn't sleep in the bed, Lowe said. I'm a softy pushover. I find it really comfortable. But there are times when Cheryl and I are like, we need a break. So that's a fun conversation. They're banished to their elaborate dog beds. Dogs on the set? Yes, please. Yes, Lowe's dogs get to visit him on set, but only one at a time. I kind of audition them to see who's going to get to come to the set on any given day, Lowe said. Whoever is the cutest in the morning and whoever seems to be the best behaved. The last visitor, Daisy. She will give you the, you know, the cute little lady look, and it's hard to resist. I brought her into the actual soundstage and had her on my chair watching the monitor, and she just watched intently and was a very good girl and did not bark. From Popular Science, April 28th, a chunky digital cat is here to help you stop doomscrolling. Every day, the average American spends nearly 2.5 hours scrolling through social media. Cats, on the other hand, waste approximately no time on the internet. Which species generally appears less stressed and anxious? Sure, this may not be the most scientific analysis about mental health and screen time, but it's never a bad idea to try limiting the amount of idle time wasted in front of a computer or smartphone. And while there are plenty of apps and devices promising to reduce your social media consumption, their results are often uneven and many require costly subscription fees. Knowing this, a developer in Japan released a completely free Chrome browser extension designed to throttle your doom scrolling. Their secret weapon? Cat Gatekeeper. You know that cat who always shows up right when you're trying to work? We've recreated that classic cat owner experience in your browser, the extension's creators explain on its description page. Let's face it. Humans are just servants to their cats. We are powerless against their charm. Let their adorableness heal you while you take a proper break. Cat Gatekeeper currently works with some of the most popular time wasters like Instagram, TikTok, and YouTube. The timer is customizable, but its default setting allots a generous 60 minutes of social media frivolity. After overstepping your time limit, the screen is suddenly hijacked by a very hefty tabby who promptly plops down in front of your browser window for 5 minutes, preventing you from accessing your feed. After your respite, the digital feline presumably moves on to their next distraction, thus letting you return to posting. Pretty simple stuff. However, there is some leeway to Cat Gatekeeper. The timer resets if you swap over to another website tab, and it's exclusively designed for the preset social media platforms. If that sounds like an easy way to cheat the system, well, cats can't do everything for us, can they? Cat Gatekeeper looks trustworthy from a security standpoint, too. The free extension doesn't feature ads and promises that no data is collected or transmitted externally. An independent review on Reddit also provided Cat Gatekeeper's source code, which only needs local storage permission to track its own settings. At any rate, it's worth giving it a shot. Cat Gatekeeper may not solve your social media dependency, but it might at least force you to break up with a brief catnap, so to speak. From The Guardian, May 5th, Stuck on You. Kitten rescued from bucket of glue, bonds with foster parent. A 2-month-old kitten whose life was saved when he was rescued from a bucket of glue has bonded with the foster parent who helped him to recover and is sticking with her permanently. Staff at the Humane Society of North Texas say they were swamped with applications to adopt Tiny Elmer after the nonprofit shared on social media in mid-April the story of how the cat was found dehydrated and close to death in a pot of glue before being painstakingly nursed back to health with canola oil baths and hours of massages. Now the kitten, named by his rescuers for the popular glue brand, has become attached to Leah Owens, a volunteer with the Humane Society, who has become Elmer's permanent new caregiver. Owens looked after Elmer through weeks of intensive treatment to remove the last traces of the hardened adhesive from his fur, and says his company also comforts her after she lost her husband, Roger, in October to the bone marrow cancer multiple myeloma. "He filled that void and just gave me a lot of joy, a lot of happiness," Owens, 72, told the Washington Post. Elmer's story began on March 31st when a Good Samaritan brought him in caked in white glue to the Humane Society's headquarters in Fort Worth, which is near Dallas. It's not known if the kitten fell into the bucket or was placed there deliberately. Rescuers immediately set to work trying to remove the glue before it became hard and further restricted Elmer's breathing and movement. Initial efforts to clean him up with dish soap and olive oil were unsuccessful, and veterinarians feared they might have to euthanize him before somebody suggested using canola oil. Elmer was submerged in 2 gallons of the oil, and after several more hours of gentle rubbing and massaging, most of the glue had separated and patches of the cat's gray and white fur began to appear. If that Good Samaritan had not come along, he probably would have died within minutes, Misty Mendez, the rescue group's director of shelter medicine, told the Post. Now, a month later, Elmer weighs 2.5 pounds and has become a playful new member of Owen's household, enjoying the company of her 3 other cats, Ricky, 14, Tarzana, 2, and Poppy, 11 months. The Humane Society announced Elmer's adoption in a post on Facebook, saying it had received hundreds of inquiries, but it ultimately decided his welfare would be best attended to in the hands of one of our dedicated foster heroes, as it described Owens. After recently losing her husband to cancer, she decided that her home had felt quiet and empty as her other cats are more independent, the post said. When Elmer entered her life, he brought a sense of comfort, joy, and connection she hadn't felt since his passing. She fostered Elmer purely out of kindness and to support her community, but the bond between them was undeniable. Elmer has now been able to shed the foam collar that was in place to prevent him licking the oil from his fur. And he has developed a habit of nudging people's legs to try to get them to replicate the multiple massages he received during his recovery. "He honestly feels like every day is spa day," a Humane Society spokesperson, Cassie Davidson, told the Post. From The Guardian, May 4th, "The pet I'll never forget. Merlin, the sassy pig who helped me meet my husband." We have lots of animals in our home in Sacramento, California. A dog, 2 chicks, a pigeon, a bearded dragon, 3 rats, and 2 rescue cows. But our pig, Merlin, is special. I had a pig obsession for a while. I remember going to visit some animal sanctuaries and getting emotional when I saw the pigs. There's just something about them that I felt a connection to. I knew how smart they were. I remember telling myself that one day I'd have a pig. Merlin is a mini Vietnamese pot-bellied pig. He was cute as a button when I adopted him in March 2020 when he was just 2.5 months old. He loves to cuddle, but he can be a bit sassy. If he doesn't get his way, he likes to unplug devices and slam doors. He likes to wear a propeller cap and go on walks. It's like having an 180-pound toddler. We were living in an apartment when we adopted Merlin, and I'm surprised we didn't receive a noise complaint, because if he was frustrated or hungry, he would squeal, and it was deafening. His intelligence was clear to me from day one. Pigs are considered by many to be extremely smart animals, which is why I started training him to spin, shake, and high-five. He learned all those tricks within 10 minutes. As long as there are treats, he's attentive. His favorite foods are fruits, apples, watermelons, and bananas, his number one. Merlin communicates with me by pressing his snout into 25 individual buttons on the floor that play recordings of my voice, saying yes, no, or allowing him to ask for attention. The idea is that he'll press mommy if he needs me, vegetable please if he wants a treat, and Al Capone if he wants me to bring out our pet pigeon to ride on his back. I started making videos of him talking, and now he has millions of fans across the world. He was recently awarded a Guinness World Record for the most Instagram followers for a pig. At Merlin the Pig, 1.1 million at the time, he now has 1.2 million. My fiancé even got to know me through Merlin. He saw a video of him and contacted me and said, "I want to marry you." A year later, we were engaged. I credit a lot of my happiness and fulfillment to Merlin and the animals we have. It's a beautiful, chaotic life. Sometimes people ask me if I get annoyed when he's pressing his buttons so much and if I want to take them away. I think that would be very cruel. I think of them as his voice box and his ability to fully communicate with me. Merlin has taught me so much. If we give animals time and love and try to understand them, they will reciprocate that love tenfold. And that is it for this week for the Pet Hour. From Squish and myself, until next week, be kind, be careful, be safe, and as always, be amazed by the animal world.
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Welcome. This is Guidepost, and I'm your reader, Leanne Mensing, with the audio reading service at the Allen County Public Library in Fort Wayne, Indiana. Today, I will be reading from the April-May issue of Guidepost, and we will begin with our first article in the spiritual notebook, My Stubborn Faith. Easter was supposed to be in the spring, wasn't it? By Rick Hamlin of New York, New York. I was humming, Now the Green Blade Riseth, my favorite Easter hymn, while riding with my wife, Carol, in a car to JFK International Airport for our flight to South Africa. It was one of those late March days when spring felt inevitable. I have friends who love the colors of the fall, but I love the greening of spring, the ever-increasing light. The gardens in our Washington Heights neighborhood in Upper Manhattan were already beginning to shake off winter, and the trees were budding. Soon we'd see the amazing azaleas beginning to bloom. The Easter altar would be crowded with lilies. I cracked open the window to let in some warming spring air and squeezed Carol's hand. "You excited, sweetie?" I asked. "I can't wait to see Tim," she said. I nodded. Tim, 24 at the time, was our younger son. Of our two boys, Tim was the seeker. His restless spirit had taken him far and wide, and now he was spending 10 months at an Episcopal monastery east of Cape Town as he contemplated a religious calling. We jumped at his invitation to spend Holy Week at the monastery. He was eager to show us how the monks lived. I'd never been to South Africa. I'd never even been below the equator. I knew a bit about the country and was especially moved by the writings of Archbishop Desmond Tutu and the role he'd played in bringing an end to apartheid. It was Bishop Tutu who'd invited the Holy Cross brothers to establish the monastery. On approach to Cape Town, I looked out the window at the landscape below. The terrain was mostly a mix of brown and gray. "I guess spring hasn't quite sprung here," I thought. As we deplaned, I could feel a cool breeze. And finally it dawned on me. How dumb was I? It wasn't spring here. It was fall in the southern hemisphere, where the seasons are the opposite of those in the north. As we settled into our simple room at the monastery, I brooded on the realization and why it had hit me so hard. To me, Easter and its season were inextricable, the very resurrection of the earth itself. This was the reason, I assumed, that the church fathers had placed the holiest day of the ecclesiastical calendar in spring, during the season of rebirth, not retreat. Growing up, I loved Easter egg hunts and Easter baskets and my mom's Easter hats, all those traditions that seemed alien to any other time but spring. One day, while Tim and I went for a run, I looked up at the trees. The leaves were turning just as the leaves in Washington Heights would change 6 months from now. "Does it feel strange to celebrate Easter week in fall?" I asked him. Tim grinned. "I'm getting used to it," he said. "I remind myself that it's not the weather, but the meaning." "He's right," Carol said later. "Easter doesn't change just because the season does. It's said that we should have a stubborn faith. Yet here I was being stubborn about my faith. Does it really matter when Jesus died for our sins and rose from the tomb to conquer death itself? Easter doesn't happen in fall or spring. It happens in our hearts when we're reborn in faith. On Easter morning, we rose in the dark and gathered outside around a flickering fire, warming ourselves as we listened to the readings and prayers. As the sky slowly brightened, we processed into the half-lit church. We stood there for a long while before the priest proclaimed, "Alleluia, the Lord is risen."

0: That very moment, the sun rose, streaming in the windows, filling us with its light. And following up on Rick in the family room, Rick wrote his latest book, Everlasting Jesus, 40 Days of Timeless Wisdom for Modern Living, for his friend Anne, the wife of his oldest friend. One day, Anne had asked Rick to tell her a little bit about Jesus. "I'd love to get to know him better," she said. Rick kept thinking about Anne's request. What does it mean to follow Jesus in today's complex world? How can his teachings inform our daily lives during a time of anxiety and polarization? Digging deep into the Gospels, Rick shows how the words and actions of Jesus still resonate powerfully. Whether it's Jesus crossing cultural lines to talk to a Samaritan woman, promising, quote, "You are the light of the world," or calling us to invest in what matters, rather than be ruled by fear and scarcity. Each of the 40 reflections in the book ties scripture to the concerns of modern life. Social division, information overload, spiritual exhaustion, and the search for authentic connection. 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And in the New Beginnings section, Taming the Tongue, How Could I Stop My Terrible Habit of Cursing? By Jessica Reed of Walton, New York. It was bad enough that I was late for a church potluck two summers ago in my small upstate town of Walton, New York. And it was bad enough that I'd showed up empty-handed, having forgotten to bring my homemade mushroom soup. But the absolute worst came after I opened a crockpot lid at the food table, causing steam to rush out and burn my arm. "Expletive, expletive, expletive," I yelped. I slammed the lid down and glanced around to see if anyone had heard me. Pastor Paul's raised eyebrows told me he had definitely overheard. So others must have, too. I cringed. Still, my pastor's expression was kind, and he didn't say anything. At least my daughter Willow and son River weren't there to witness my unseemly outburst. Both were grown and had recently moved away. The last time River visited and caught me swearing a few times, he even asked me to stop. I wished it were that easy. With the house empty and nobody around to hear me besides our dachshund Zero, I'd begun to cuss even more often, and it now seemed to have become a habit, a terrible habit. I finished filling my plate and took a seat at a table by myself, no longer even hungry. Maybe this disastrous potluck would be a wake-up call. As a writer, I feel that I've been given the gift of words from God. Surely he wasn't pleased with the way I'd been sullying this gift. I vowed to tame my tongue. On the way home from the church potluck, I stopped at the supermarket to grab some food for Zero. In the pet food aisle, I spied an acquaintance making a beeline for me. I'm generally a shy and reserved person, not much one for small talk. I began inching back slightly as the woman spoke. She inched forward a step, and wham! I backed right into a stacked store display. Cans of dog food rained to the floor with a clatter. "Expletive, expletive, expletive," I yelled. People stopped their shopping to turn and stare. I dropped to my knees, hurriedly picked up the cans, and scrambled to arrange them back in their original pyramid with little success. The other woman tried to help, but I was humiliated and just wanted to go her to go away. So much for trying to tame my tongue. Driving though home, I thought about how much I love this little town in the Catskills. My then husband and I had moved here from New York City more than 25 years ago because we wanted a place where life was slow and peaceful, where our kids could be big fish in little ponds, a place where everyone knew your name. The flip side of that, of course, is that everyone also knows your business. The mistakes you make in a small town are much more likely to be remembered than anything that happens in the relative anonymity of a city. Here in Walton, I wanted to be seen as a serious and even-tempered person, someone worthy of respect. People trusted me to babysit their kids and watch their pets. I had even joined the local library board of trustees, a position I deeply cared about. But there I was, letting loose with public profanity twice in one day. The light turned green, but the driver in front of me was still sitting there. "Expletive! Expletive! Green means go!" I yelled out, even though the hapless driver couldn't hear me. Foiled again. Unfortunately, cursing in public has become more common these days, but I wanted to stop doing it myself, so why couldn't I? "You have no filter," I told myself. "It just pops out before you think about it." Was that true, though? Was my mouth my enemy? I thought about it some more. I'd managed never to curse during a library board meeting, I realized, or when I was babysitting. Maybe I did have a filter, giving me a split second to change a word before it came spilling out. As soon as I got home, I did a search for a relevant Bible verse and found one that resonated with me. Proverbs 15:4 says, "The soothing tongue is a tree of life, but a perverse tongue crushes the spirit." I couldn't help but notice that there were far more verses on the subject of grace than there were on swearing. If God could extend me grace for my bad habit, then surely I could grant myself a little grace as well. In the meantime, I decided to test the theory that I did indeed have a filter. The next morning, when I stubbed my pinky toe, I used that split second to substitute a different phrase. "Great Gatsby!" I cried out. With some practice, shocking words became benign, and in some prices, surprisingly funny. "Jesus," expletive, expletive, turned into "Jesus saves." "Holy and a-da-da-" became "Holy socks" or "Holy guacamole." When I took a little time to think before I spoke, I found that my standard curse words were replaced by random song or book titles, food items, or even celebrity names. "The speed limit is 55, Miley Cyrus," I'd yell at an annoying driver, or "Chunky peanut butter," whenever I took a wrong turn. The next time Willow and River visited, they couldn't believe what was coming out of my mouth and wondered what I would say next. Frankly, I wondered what I would say next, too. My kids joined in, substituting their own quirky phrases in moments when they might otherwise have let something else fly. I wondered where they learned to cuss, but I suppose the apple doesn't fall far from the tree. Soon we were all howling with laughter. I felt God laughing, too, at the creative way I was using that gift of words. But old habits die hard, and in the heat of the moment, a curse word will once in a while still tumble out. In those instances, I give myself the grace that God and others extend to me. I don't need to be perfect for them to think well of me. I just have to try my best. Great Gatsby, I believe it's working. Love that story. And in the Overcoming Addictions section, I shared everything with my brother except my deepest secret. Telling Robert by Roberta Messner of Huntington, West Virginia. Easter 2024. I stared into my refrigerator, searching for something to reheat while talking to my older brother Robert on the phone. "What time are you coming over?" he asked. He lived just 20 minutes away. Easter dinner was our standing tradition. "I'm sorry, I'm not feeling up to it," I told him, trying to keep the uneasiness out of my voice. There was a pause, and then he said, "We're eating at 3 p.m. If you change your mind, sis, we'd love to have you." I didn't think I would change my mind ever, even at Easter, when it would have had the most meaning. I had undergone my own Easter resurrection 6 years earlier, but it was one I couldn't bring myself to tell Robert about, even though he was a hospital chaplain. All my life, he'd been supportive and understanding, yet I still couldn't tell him. 6 years ago, I hadn't known I was an addict. You see, I have neurofibromatosis, a condition that causes non-cancerous tumors to grow on nerve cells throughout my body. Dating back to my childhood, I'd undergone 34 surgeries to remove the worst of them, but the ones that remained had caused pain that no conventional painkiller could touch. Then Oxycontin came along. Oxy allowed me to keep my job as a VA nurse and live normally. For 22 years, I'd never abused the drug and always took it as directed by my doctor. I never thought of myself as addicted. Oxy was a lifeline. Then, 2 years after I retired, following the revelations that drug companies had promoted certain opioid painkillers like Oxy without disclosing their potential for severe dependency, my insurance switched me to a new medication. That was when I finally understood I was an addict. All at once, my world fell apart. I'd been told that the side effects of switching cold turkey to the new med would be relatively mild. Yet, withdrawal was a nightmare. 10 days of hell. I shook with chills. My skin felt as if insects were crawling all over it. I couldn't keep anything down, couldn't sleep, couldn't breathe. I thought God had abandoned me to this hellish suffering. I believed I would die. Instead, through a miracle of deliverance, I was reborn. I discovered God was closer than ever. I knew it so, because once the withdrawal was over, my pain from the tumors was gone. I was completely pain-free. Now I sensed Robert suspected something. The only time I ever begged off our family Easter dinner was in 2018, just as I was kicking Oxy. He knew me better than anyone, which is why I was amazed I'd been able to keep this secret from him. I'd told my story to friends, to my church. I'd even spoken to support groups about my experience, but not Robert. It didn't help our father had been an alcoholic for most of our upbringing. His behavior often embarrassed us, humiliated us in ways my brothers and sisters and I couldn't bring ourselves to talk about. Those were feelings we just couldn't bear to explore, especially me. And here I was, dependent on pills the way Daddy had been addicted to alcohol. It shamed me deeply, regardless of the different circumstances. Better to handle this the Appalachian way, relying on toughness, self-reliance, and silence. In my family, we didn't discuss feelings, let alone air our dirty laundry. Robert had always been such strong faith in me. He was proud and protective right from the start. How many times had I heard Mom talk about 5-year-old Robert whisking me from my crib in the kitchen whenever I'd cry? As I got older, he was right there sitting with me in the doctor's rooms and after surgeries. I was so afraid to let him down. "Lord," I prayed, "I don't want to miss this special time with my brother and his family, but I don't know what to do." Suddenly a nudge came over me I couldn't brush aside. Remember the article? 3 days earlier, I'd read an article online written by a dear friend, "Why Good Friday is So Important, the Truth Behind Sorrow and Suffering." It spoke of our human nature, to forget the gruesome suffering and death of Jesus on the cross, to run away from what preceded the glory of the resurrection, rather than embrace the whole story. Did I think Robert wouldn't accept my story? My mind turned to Dad and how at age 60 he finally surrendered to God after years of alcoholic suffering. He was sober for 22 years until he died from cancer. He didn't complain or ask why. I found the evidence of all this stashed in drawers after his passing. But as we never admitted our father's, quote, before story, our family rarely told his, quote, after one either. He was a story of suffering and redemption. Wasn't mine. Tell Robert your story. He'll understand. The thought refused to let go, and it was almost 8 p.m. I jumped in my car anyway. When I let myself in, Robert wasn't there. I heard a rattle of pans in the kitchen. You came, his wife said, giving me a hug. Robert's taking a walk around the neighborhood. I ventured toward the pool table that turned into a buffet. Leftovers fit for a king. Ellen had made strawberry salad especially for me. My place was set. Dig in, Ellen said. Just then, Robert came through the front door with someone I'd never seen. This is Tom, he said. We met while I was taking my walk, and we've been having a nice talk. One glance at Tom, wide-eyed at all the leftovers, told me he was more than a neighbor out for a stroll. I can't believe all this food, he said as he grabbed for a plate. Did somebody have a birthday? It's Easter, I said. Easter, he said. I didn't realize I'm a big holiday guy, and I've missed a lot of them. Before any of us could respond, he said, I'm a recovering addict, been clean for about 2 years now, but it's like I'm still living in survival mode. He'd been hanging on to a job in construction. I feel like I don't fit in anywhere, he said. Then he smiled and said, except here with all of you. I understand, I said, putting a hand on his arm as I steeled myself. This was my chance. I was an addict, too, though I didn't know it. Right then and there, my fear of rejection disappeared. It was as if God knew how hard it was for me to tell my brother my story. So he brought in this perfect stranger. Tom looked at Robert and said, "You didn't tell me your sister was an addict." I turned toward Robert, and he didn't say a thing, but his eyes said it all. Later, when I turned to leave, he hugged me hard, no longer than usual. Telling my story to my brother was as much a release as kicking the oxy had been, and maybe more so. Later, Bob texted a picture of his calendar with Easter 2025 circled, and in the square he'd written in all caps, "Roberta, Celebration." Well, that's all the time we have for today. This has been Leanne Mensing with Guideposts. I hope you have enjoyed today's reading from the audio reading service at the Allen County Public Library. Thank you for listening.
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0: 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I'm Nancy Goodman-Torpy.
1: And I'm Pete Torpy.
2: And everything that we're doing is very goal-oriented in a low vision exam, and so the premise of the exam is that they come in saying, there's this task that I am not able to do in the way that I would like to do it because of my vision. And we run through all of the different types of options. And there's a lot of considerations that go into what is going to be the most helpful device for that patient.
1: Not everybody may know about low vision specialist, and not everybody is recommended to see one. But in today's episode, we'll let you know why both of those are important.
0: We'll talk with low vision optometrists Dr. David Simpson and Dr. Cade Oost about personalized evaluations, tailored tools, and goal-based strategies that help people stay active and independent. And most importantly, what's really special that a low vision specialist can provide to you that your regular medical team might not be able to do. But first, for a tip of the week. This week's tip comes from David Simpson.
3: Kind of getting back to lighting, I think it's a simple recommendation that I make all the time, are using neck lights, and specifically not necessarily reading neck lights, but looking for things that like mechanics or people in construction might use. So if you go to like a hardware store or an auto supply store, the types of neck lights that you can get at those places, I think, are often more helpful for people with vision loss. And that's a pretty common recommendation that I'll make for patients. And it's probably the most common thing that people come back and say, oh, I'm so glad you recommended those neck lights.
1: Lighting can make a big difference.
3: Yeah, absolutely.
0: And even for people who are fully sighted, when the power goes out, it is really handy to have those things around.
3: Yeah, usually patients say, I bought one for myself and I bought one for my partner as well.
1: Support for Eyes on Success is provided by
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0: Let's start by meeting David and Cade.
1: We have two guests with us today who are both low vision specialists, and I thought we could start out by asking you, Dr. David Simpson, to introduce yourself.
3: Sure. Yeah. Thanks for having us on the show today. So my name's David Simpson. I'm an optometrist. Both Cade and I work out of the Sue Anschutz Rogers Eye Center, here in Aurora, Colorado. So I guess my background is, I went to optometry school. I didn't necessarily know exactly what I wanted to do, after graduation and kind of the world of optometry. I ended up doing a residency in low vision rehabilitation at the William Feinblum Center in Philadelphia, Pennsylvania. And then after that, I went on to teach at the Northeastern State University, Oklahoma College of Optometry, where I taught the low vision rehabilitation course there and was the chief of low vision services. And then for the last, I guess, 4.5 years or so now, I've been working here in Colorado at the Sue Anschutz Rogers Eye Center, which I see patients here 5 days a week.
1: And our second guest you alluded to was Dr. Cade Oost. Can you tell us a little bit about yourself?
2: Yeah, absolutely. Happy to be here. Thank you, guys. So my name is Cade Oost. I work with David Simpson at the Sue Anschutz Rogers Eye Center in Aurora, Colorado. I went to the Southern California College of Optometry, grew up in Los Angeles, and I kind of fell into low vision rehabilitation while I was working on a master's research project on retinitis pigmentosa, which is a genetic blinding eye disease. And once I got involved in the low vision community, I just kind of got more and more interested in it. And I did a residency in low vision rehabilitation up at the UC Berkeley School of Optometry in Northern California. And then for coming up on 2 years now, I've been out here in Colorado doing full-time low vision rehab, working with a wide variety of patients with different types of vision loss.
0: Primarily today we're going to be discussing what you guys do as low vision specialists, but I just like to comment, you know, from your perspective, it would seem that being a low vision specialist would be more interesting than being a kind of garden variety optometrist because every patient is so different.
3: Yeah, I think that's one of the fun things about the job is that, you know, both on a personal level, you really get to know your patients really well because we have to spend a lot of time talking about exactly what their needs are. So I think there's the human interest component to it. And then also I kind of look at every patient that I work with, we're always trying to solve a challenge that they're having. So there's always almost like a problem solving element to it that, yeah, I don't think you always get in other types of optometry or eye care. So I certainly enjoy getting a chance to work in the low vision field.
2: Yeah. And, you know, we work hand in hand with the kind of primary care optometry teams and we really rely on each other. But my interest is definitely in the low vision arena. And I agree with David. You know, I think the variety makes things so challenging and interesting. I spent a half hour the other day learning the mechanics of how to play bridge because that was the main goal of one of my patients was to be able to see their cards when they're playing bridge, or the week before that learning, you know, the intricacies of how to tie a fly on a fishing rod because that was the patient's main goal for the day. And I think doing something that is so goal oriented really helps you get to know kind of the individual life of the patient. And it's always an interesting and varied time.
1: So one of the reasons for doing a show on this topic is that it seems like very few people know about the special services that low vision specialists can provide. And often ophthalmologists don't refer their patients to such people and sometimes don't even know where those resources exist. So before we get into talking about some of the special things you can do for people, make clear for people the distinction between the various types of ophthalmologists, opticians, etc.
2: Yeah, so the three O's that we usually talk about are ophthalmologist, optometrist, and optician. Just to kind of delineate, the ophthalmologists go to medical school and they specialize in ocular health after medical school through residencies and fellowship programs. They generally act as the eye care specialists. So ophthalmologists often subspecialize in retina or glaucoma, and we're often going to them for management where we need surgery or where we really need a specialist's opinion. Optometrists go to optometry school, so their schooling is specialized to the eye from day one, but it's a different program from medical school. And they are acting as kind of the primary care eye providers in a lot of settings. So they can manage a lot of ocular disease and they can subspecialize into things like contact lenses or low vision rehabilitation, which we do. But both of those are doctorate level programs. The opticians are the folks who specialize primarily in the manufacturing of glasses. And so their specialty is fitting and manufacturing the lenses and helping patients get the glasses prescriptions filled, and the prescriptions themselves they're getting from their optometrists or ophthalmologists. And then within optometry, a lot of different subspecialties. Ours is low vision rehabilitation, and I'm happy to let David chat a little bit more about low vision rehab.
3: Yeah, one of the major distinctions that I'll make with patients when they come in to see us is that either their optometrist or ophthalmologist who did refer them in to see us, their primary focus is often on addressing directly the health of the eye. So are there medical treatments, are there surgeries, injections, medications, those sorts of things that can help address their specific condition, say macular degeneration or glaucoma or a wide range of other conditions. When they're in to see us for a low vision optometry evaluation, I will tell patients that what we want to focus on is the function of the vision. So regardless of their level of vision, how do we take the vision that they do have and use it to be able to achieve the goals that they want to be able to achieve? So Kate alluded to a few types of goals that patients may have. So tying a fly or reading is a common goal, or being able to see a sporting event. So there can be a wide variety of things, but we want to focus in on helping them receive the tools that they need, and as well as things like resources or other adaptations that can help them achieve what they want to be able to do.
0: And my impression is that one of the biggest things that you folks do is to help people improve their quality of life. You know, people lose their vision partway, all the way, whatever, and all of a sudden they're like, oh no, I can't do what I used to like to do. Now what? And you guys have a huge bag of tricks that you can implement to help people be able to do what they want to be able to do. So can you kind of review some of the varieties of tools and techniques that you've got available?
2: Yeah, absolutely. So one of the primary tools that we use are glasses prescriptions. That's always a good place to start, is seeing if we can optimize the vision by adjusting the glasses. Outside of the glasses prescriptions, we rely on a lot of different gadgets. Primarily, the two most common things we're looking at are types of magnifiers and different lighting adjustments that we can be making to help sort of optimize the vision that a patient has. The magnifiers, there is a wealth of different options. There's electronic and video magnifiers. There's optical magnifiers, kind of a different magnifier for every task you can dream of. But a lot of our focus is on how can we make things larger and enhance the contrast for patients who are grappling with vision loss?
0: And you mentioned eyeglasses, but you don't just make regular eyeglasses. You have all sorts of fancy lenses and gadgets and stuff that you can incorporate into the eyeglasses, right?
3: It can be a pretty wide range of prescriptions that we do with eyeglasses. So it can range from a straightforward, say, distance or reading prescription, similar to what you would get from a standard optical. A lot of the time we'll get into maybe stronger glasses. People ask, well, can you just make my glasses stronger to make it easier for me to read? And that's possible to do, although there's a trade-off, which is that you have to hold things in closer. Those lenses are often, say, thicker lenses. They may also require prism in them to allow the eyes to work together. So in that sense, some of the prescriptions that we'll write out may look a little bit different than what patients receive at other eye doctors as well. And then, as you mentioned, we can start to integrate other tools into a pair of eyeglasses. So things like a bioptic telescope, which is a pair of glasses that has a telescope that's built into it that allows a patient to access distance magnification without having to hold up something like a monocular handheld telescope. So yeah, it kind of runs the whole gamut in terms of what we can do for things that patients are able to wear, including nowadays, you know, we're starting to see more and more integration of technology like smart glasses as well. So yeah, glasses and things that you can wear is probably a broader discussion in a low vision optometry clinic than it may be in other eye care settings.
1: That's what got me through my undergraduate education was a handheld monocular. They weren't building them into glasses at the time.
3: Yeah. And that's the thing that, you know, Nancy, you mentioned working on quality of life for the patients and, you know, things like a bioptic telescope. If somebody's always constantly having to hold up their handheld telescope, you know, having a way to access it without needing to hold it up all the time can make the life more convenient and hopefully improve the quality of life as well.
0: And these would be glasses akin to what our dentist usually wears so that they can see a magnified image of, in this case, our teeth, but in your case would be whatever they're looking at.
2: The occupational magnification lenses that we usually think of for surgeons and dentists work in a very similar way. We think of the occupational glasses as microscopes as opposed to telescopes because they're designed to help us see things that are closer up. So if a dentist is working, you know, in somebody's mouth, they need near magnification versus a telescope is typically something we think of for distance magnification. But it is a very similar concept. And so we can take those concepts and apply them to a huge range of different visual tasks and needs depending on the patient.
1: And you mentioned also these days we have a variety of electronic and digital options.
3: Yeah, I think that's something that's probably changed a lot in the field of low vision optometry over, say, maybe the last 20 years or so, is that I think initially the field started out where a lot of the focus was on what we'd consider optical devices. So things like magnifying lenses and telescopes. You know, for a typical day for me nowadays integrates more and more electronics, including, you know, things that you can do on the cell phone and other, you know, smart gadgets that can help assist people with vision loss as well. So I think it's something that we'll continue to see change in terms of what does a low vision optometry exam entail.
0: So you raised an interesting point. Most smartphones have built-in sophisticated magnification options. Is part of what you do training patients in how to use these tools that they probably don't even know they already have?
2: Yeah, absolutely. That's something that I'm doing on an almost daily basis, is unveiling that there is already a magnification app on most of my patients' iPhones that they can be using. And I would say, especially when we look at the younger population, the pediatric population with maybe inherited eye diseases or other causes of low vision, and younger patients who grow up just extremely tech savvy in a way that most other generations haven't, is that they are relying more and more nowadays on their phones, on their tablets, on other electronic magnification devices. And with older generations, it can often be a little bit more of an uphill battle to build comfort and technological literacy with some of those devices. And so that's one area where we often partner with occupational therapists to help do more long-term training on assistive technology options.
1: Yeah, sometimes it can be very tricky to get some older people to get to use these devices that could be helpful if they were just receptive to it and knew how to use them.
3: Yeah, you kind of have to meet the patient where they're at as well. So as Kate mentions, a lot of the people that we deal with, really regardless of age, can be very tech savvy nowadays. But if somebody doesn't have an affinity for using those sorts of products, you know, I think there's still a major place for some of our more traditional tools as well. And I think that's one of the things that we try to get across during an evaluation, is that there's a lot of pros and cons to any sort of device that can be used to help people with low vision. And so from that standpoint, helping the patient leave with an understanding of what all those pros and cons are is a part of our job.
2: Yeah, absolutely. And everything that we're doing is very goal-oriented in a low vision exam. And so the premise of the exam is that they come in saying, there's this task that I am not able to do in the way that I would like to do it because of my vision. And we run through all of the different types of options. And there's a lot of considerations that go into what is going to be the most helpful device for that patient. So technological literacy is one, but depending on the device, there's also other medical considerations and postural considerations. Do they have to be sitting in a chair to use a device? Do they have to be leaning to use a device? Are their hands steady enough to hold a certain device? Do they need to be using both hands to do the task and they can't hold a magnifier? And so there's all sorts of options and so many different considerations that comes into play when figuring out what is going to be the best option for that specific patient and that specific goal.
1: So we talked about a slew of kind of high-tech options. Can you review some of the more low-tech solutions that might be helpful to people that you often recommend?
0: Yeah, our friends are fascinated by how Pete folds his cash. And I can't tell you, you know, once I showed one person about the large purple five on the $5 bill, how many of our friends are like, oh, show me, show me.
3: Oh, yeah, yeah. So, and that's the thing, is that when we're meeting with patients, it's often the first time they've really been introduced to concepts that can help them to address their vision loss as well. So I think it's important not to overlook the simple things like you mentioned. Because, you know, we kind of come from a more optical background. A lot of our suggestions are going to be related to what we are capable of doing, say with glasses, as we were discussing earlier. I think lighting is another big suggestion or a big discussion that we'll have with patients. And, you know, a lot of people who are referred into us who may be struggling with day-to-day tasks, if we just focus on magnification, sometimes we're going to overlook how to best address the issues that they're having. So I'll often suggest things like neck lights. And nowadays with LED lights, you can get pretty bright lights in small packages, which is another thing that a lot of patients aren't necessarily aware of. You know, when I was growing up, we'd have these huge camping flashlights that were kind of a pain to carry around, but now you can get super bright lights and something that you can slide into your pocket. And that can make a big difference in terms of being able to perform different tasks.
1: I guess one of the interesting things that have come along more recently are some of the smart glasses. So we don't have to hold up a cell phone anymore to take a picture or have some AI look at a scene for us and describe it to us. Are you suggesting those to some of your patients these days?
3: Yeah, absolutely. And I would say probably the biggest change in the last year has been that we've had some of this technology available for a while and some of the low vision specific tools that have been available to patients. But, you know, given the consumer electronic options nowadays, the cost of these smart glasses has come down so significantly. And so often we'll have patients coming in asking about them, you know, without us needing to bring them up in the first place. And so being able to answer those questions, yeah, I think has really become a big part of the exam and has opened up a lot of opportunities for people with vision loss.
1: And that technology is changing very rapidly these days. I see new devices coming out almost every week, it seems like.
2: Yeah, and I would say in our clinic, the ones that we're working with most commonly at the moment are probably the Meta glasses, although you're right, there's a host of other options that are coming out. Some are designed more specifically with the low vision patient in mind, and some are more, you know, broadly marketed like the Meta glasses. I think one of the key considerations at the moment is that these glasses are usually acting as a sort of sensory substitution. So if I'm not able to see something with my own vision, I can ask the glasses to take a photo and interpret what is in front of me and get audio feedback instead. We're still a ways away from these glasses being able to do any sort of magnification on the lens themselves. But that would be kind of a long-term goal as well, is being able to get not only auditory feedback, but also magnification from these sorts of smart glasses.
0: I thought some of the older generations of smart glasses had a display in front of the user's face where they would display an image in a format that was easier for the user to see rather than looking at the actual object in front of them.
2: True. There are electronic displays that are wearable electronic displays. A lot of them, depending on who you ask, they may not be lumped into the category of smart glasses because they tend to be just a magnification device that is wearable. So they're a little separate from what we typically think of as the mainstream smart glasses that have been hitting the market in the last few years.
3: Yeah. You know, I kind of think of wearable options for people with low vision into two categories. The smart glasses, which are going to provide at the moment more audio feedback that Kate discussed, and then the head-mounted video electronic displays. So in those cases, those give you visual feedback, and similar to what Cade mentioned, you know, those are things that can provide magnification. A lot of the time there is audio built into them, so some of them have OCR, optical character recognition technology, so it can read some things back to you. So there is some overlap back and forth, which I think can sometimes cause some confusion as well. I can think of a patient yesterday who came in kind of wanting interest in Meta glasses, but expecting them to have some of these visual features in them that they're not really designed for at the moment. But, you know, both, I think, depending on the exact goal of the patient, can be great options for patients.
0: And then you would refer people out to a training center if they need help doing safe behaviors while cooking or whatever. That's not really something that you would particularly address yourselves.
3: Yeah, there can be a little bit of overlap there. We're fortunate to have an occupational therapist who works directly with us as well. So that's one of the common referrals that we'll make, but also working with other community-based resources, as you mentioned, depending on the exact needs of the patient to look at adapting things around the home as well.
2: Yeah, I would add that low vision rehabilitation is fundamentally interdisciplinary, and, you know, the low vision optometrist plays a really critical role in that rehabilitative journey, but there's a lot of other professions and specialists that can get involved, like occupational therapists, certified low vision therapists, orientation and mobility specialists, assistive technology specialists. There's a lot of different nuanced needs of these patients. And so when it comes to a lot of the more day-to-day activities of daily living and independent living skills, we often lean more heavily on our occupational therapist colleagues and certified low vision therapist colleagues.
3: And I think because sometimes we are the first contact point for people going through their experience with vision loss, I think helping to guide people through that journey and connect them to all these different resources is also a big part of our job.
1: So we talked a bit about how difficult it can be to find low vision specialists. What recommendations do you have for people who do want to find a low vision specialist?
3: So a lot of our patients are people who are already seen within our system here at UC Health, but we do accept patients with outside referrals. Usually the first step is to get in with a primary eye care provider, either an optometrist or an ophthalmologist, who can do the initial evaluation, because we still want to determine, is there any treatment that could be necessary? Or, again, things like glasses or contact lenses that could help address somebody's vision loss. So we want to make sure that patients have had those evaluations first. But then I think it's appropriate for patients to kind of advocate for themselves and say, you know, I'm really struggling with these daily tasks. I'm not sure that I'm able to achieve them, say, with just glasses or even after I've had this surgery or treatment. Is there anything more that I can do? And specifically asking, you know, is there a low vision provider that you can refer me to?
1: And do you have a website where people can go to see what kind of services you do offer and familiarize themselves with your services?
3: Yeah, I was trying to pull that up because I don't know that we have a catchy URL to get people directly to our website, but it's through the University of Colorado Anschutz Medical Campus. So it's the Sue Anschutz Rogers Eye Center. Through the website for the Eye Center, there is more information about the Low Vision Clinic.
1: There are two websites for the CU Anschutz Low Vision Clinic, and since those are rather lengthy, we'll have both of those in the show notes.
0: Is there a phone number?
3: Yes. So if you want to call the eye clinic, so 720-848-2020 or 720-848-2020 is the way to get in touch with the eye center here.
1: If people had questions for either of you, is there's some way they could contact you?
2: Yeah, I'm more than happy to provide my email address as well for folks that have any questions about the services we offer, about low vision more generally. So this is Cade Oost. The email address to get a hold of me would be cade.oost, that's C-A-D-E dot O-O-S-T, at cuanschutz.edu.
0: How do you spell Anschutz?
2: A-N-S-C-H-U-T-Z.
0: And you, David?
3: My email is same format as Cade's. So my first name, David.Simpson, spelled like the TV show, S-I-M-P-S-O-N, at cuanschutz.edu.
1: And if you missed any of that in the audio content in the show, you can always find it in the show notes for this episode, which is episode 2616, along with other resources.
0: That's it for today's show. 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
10: This is Sound School. I'm Rob. It's illegal to be queer in Uganda. Same-sex relationships have been outlawed in the country since the late 1800s, when Uganda was a British protectorate. From time to time, over the last 125 years or so, laws criminalizing LGBTQ relationships were toughened and expanded, like in 1950, when the country's penal code further criminalized same-sex relationships, using language like gross indecency and carnal knowledge against the order of nature. A decade ago, Uganda signed into law the Anti-Homosexuality Act of 2014. It was a law dubbed by activists as the Kill the Gays Bill because it initially contained a provision for the death penalty in some cases, a punishment that was later amended to a life sentence. Under the act, for first-time offenses, an individual could be imprisoned for 7 years. People who, quote, aid, abet, and counsel LGBTQ people could also be sentenced to 7 years. Even someone who marries an LGBTQ couple risked arrest and imprisonment under that law. A little later in 2014, the act was declared unconstitutional on procedural grounds. But in that legal climate, there was also increased social risk for queer people in Uganda. They faced evictions, discrimination, acts of violence, and public outings.
7: Now let's talk about sexuality. It seems the backlash has begun in Uganda, and we're talking of reports of a witch hunt against gay people.
11: Well, this is Uganda's leading tabloid newspaper. What they published today, they say in celebration of the new act, is that what they say is the top 200 homosexuals in Uganda.
12: I'm very scared, actually. I didn't even go to work today. I'm locked up in the house, and I don't know what's going to happen now. I'm talking to all my activists on phone, and it's the same. They're all locked up in their houses. They can't move out. They're watching their back to see what's happening.
13: They tend to take the law into their hands. And when they learn that so-and-so is actually homosexual, they may...
14: This recording is provided by the Allen County Public Library's audio reading service. It is specifically designed for and directed to people with visual, physical, learning, language, or other disabilities and conditions that prevent them from reading printed materials.
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on taxes. Beware any policy that is overwhelmingly popular. That usually means it has not been properly scrutinized. The latest example is taxes in America. The country is in the grip of a bipartisan tax-cutting mania. Tax filing season has closed, and Americans are receiving hefty refunds from Donald Trump's big, beautiful bill, financed by trillions of dollars in deficit spending. Not to be outdone, two Democrats in the Senate, Cory Booker and Chris Van Hollen, have put forward their own plans, which, if implemented, would mean around 55% of tax filers would pay no federal income taxes. Unsurprisingly, those proposals poll tremendously well. Giveaways are always appealing, and Americans are particularly disenchanted with the tax system at the moment. Perceptions of tax fairness are at a 30-year low. Zany ideas are bouncing around at the state level, too. See, for example, the wave of property tax exemptions for old folk, or a proposal in Georgia to eliminate income taxes that is specifically reserved for teachers. This newspaper is certainly no fan of big government, but it is foolish to think that ordinary Americans should be exempted from taxes. For the burden to be bundled into a disfavored few, be they foreigners via tariffs in Republican plans or the rich in Democratic ones, as in California's mooted 5% wealth tax on billionaires, would be economically unrealistic and politically corrosive. First, the economics. It is hard to argue that Americans are overtaxed. Barring some Democrat-run states, America has low taxes compared with most other rich countries. The tax code is already progressive, making it more so would distort the incentive to earn, and America is running budget deficits worth 6% of GDP, the highest on record outside recession or wartime. The Congressional Budget Office, a fiscal watchdog, expects that figure to keep rising. So this is a bad time for both parties to enter an irresponsibility spiral. At the IMF spring meetings in Washington this week, economists were beginning to wonder when, rather than if, America will suffer a bond market reckoning worthy of Liz Truss, briefly Britain's prime minister. As emerging market finance ministers have long known, and their counterparts in Europe are rediscovering, living under the bond market's microscope is not pleasant. Then take the politics. The notion that tax giveaways will buy politicians lasting popularity is dubious. Mr. Trump's first-term tax cuts did not prevent him from being beaten in 2020. His approval ratings have kept sliding during this refund season, too. Rishi Sunak, Ms. Truss's successor, jammed through payroll tax cuts worth 0.7% of GDP ahead of his bruising election loss in 2024. When British voters were polled about his list of achievements, they ranked those tax cuts below banning the XL bully, a nasty sort of dog. Democrats hope that cutting taxes will assuage voters' concerns about affordability, yet that angst does not reflect actual falls in purchasing power. Wage growth for the average American has outstripped inflation for years. Instead, voters keep getting sticker shock from high nominal prices. Padding incomes by lowering taxes won't fix that problem. Removing so many Americans from the tax base entirely, as the latest Democratic ideas propose, sounds nice, but comes with an additional downside. Taxes, if not quite the price of civilization, do give citizens a reason to care about efficient and effective government. Severing that connection and leaving large chunks of the electorate as mere recipients of state largesse risks deepening America's political dysfunction. That would be lamentable on its own terms and put the mature political

0: political conversation about its fiscal choices that America needs even further out of reach. From Washington, D.C., a lethality-maxing wasp's nest. The Pentagon is thoroughly professional and roiled by infighting. The prowess of America's armed forces has been on full display in the skies over Iran. During the 38-day air campaign, warplanes flew more than 13,000 combat sorties, smashing Iran's armed forces, industrial sites, and nuclear facilities. The campaign demonstrated careful planning and tactical brilliance, and all this has been carried out while America's top brass have also been fighting on a second front with their own Secretary of War. On April 2nd, Pete Hegseth sacked General Randy George, America's most senior Army officer, and cashiered two other senior leaders. That this was done amid America's biggest war in decades, with ground troops on their way to the Gulf, is virtually unheard of, say former military officials. Mr. Hegseth did not offer a reason for the abrupt dismissals, but in all likelihood they are the latest victims of his rolling purge of America's military leadership. The Economist has spoken to several former senior military officials, some of whom have felt the impact of the recent purges. They described a Pentagon beset by vindictiveness, politicalization, and the Secretary's obsession with instilling a virile anti-woke warrior ethos, which can stretch into disdain for international law. At the Pentagon's press conferences on Operation Epic Fury, the hair-gelled former Fox News host sometimes appears keener to wage culture wars than the one in Iran. He's a 12-year-old boy with a set of Army action figures who likes to play war, size one former military official. Since taking office last year, Mr. Hegseth has ousted at least 21 generals. Many appear to have been dismissed for no reason beyond possibly their race, sex, or suspected political leanings. It's unprecedented. There's nothing like firing 21 senior leaders for no obvious reason, says Corey Schake of the American Enterprise Institute, a think tank. He has squandered centuries of talent. General George, for his part, is reported to have opposed Mr. Hegseth's unusual decision to remove four officers, two black men and two women, from a promotion list last month. Some officers are choosing to retire early or withdraw their names from promotion boards, laments Nancy LaCorta, an admiral forced into retirement last year who is now running for Congress in South Carolina. Their replacements are for the most part well-qualified and without any obvious partisan bias, but some selections have raised eyebrows. The elevation of General Christopher Leneve as General George's replacement is one. Mr. Hegseth's former military assistant, General Leneve, has thin experience for the role of Army Chief of Staff, a job that involves recruiting, training, and equipping soldiers. But the general did call the president hours after his inauguration to welcome him back to office. Is this man central casting or what? The president remarked. A recent retired senior judge, advocate general, Army lawyer, worried that the new crop of lawyers were trying to reverse engineer a legal justification for whatever the administration asked of them. The Hegseth mindset is victory at all costs, laments a senior military official. You're seeing a real conflict in everything that we thought we stood for as a military. Why is Mr. Hegseth doing this? The mistakes that he is trying to correct are likely the things that pissed him off when he was a National Guard lieutenant and captain, says a former senior military official. Mr. Hegseth once described the army as having spit me out after his fellow service members flagged him as an insider threat due to the Deus Vult tattoo on his arm, a symbol used by white nationalists. Pentagon insiders say the secretary can sometimes appear bemused during briefings. He may feel like an imposter when discussing strategic matters, says another former senior military leader. It is a testament to America's armed forces that they have performed so well despite all this. For the most part, that is down to technological supremacy, decades of experience fighting wars, and a nonpartisan culture that Mr. Hegseth threatens to undermine. The damage he is doing could last longer than the conflict with Iran. Fishing in New York, real, R-E-E-L, real progress. The Hudson is clean enough for its fish to be edible. Dusk at the Battery, a park on Manhattan's southern shore, is bustling. Joggers push past tourists waiting for ferries to the Statue of Liberty, and families picnic nearby. At a pier over the Hudson, Seth Farah Shanes sets up his fishing rods. He reels off a list of the fish swimming below. Striped bass, black sea bass, tautog. Mr. Farah Shanes is a licensed guide offering lessons through his company, Central Park Fishing. His students are mostly tourists or families who throw their catches back into the Hudson. But now there is another option, eating the fish. For the first time in 50 years, some fish caught in the lower Hudson River are safe for everyone to eat. According to advice issued by the New York Department of Health earlier this month, one portion of striped bass a month should do no harm, regardless of who is eating it. Previous guidance warned off children and women who might become pregnant. The new recommendations mark a striking turnaround. Once lined with factories and with New York City at its mouth, the Hudson earned the grim distinction of being one of the country's largest Superfund sites. The Hudson was considered more or less an open cesspool, says Stuart Findlay, who studies the river at the Cary Institute, a local research organization. Of all the sludge and sewage dumped in the river, polychlorinated biphenyls, a kind of insulating fluid used to cap ciders, were the most significant. Beginning in the 1940s, General Electric used PBCs in two factories along the Hudson. The chemicals probably caused cancer. The Environmental Protection Agency banned their manufacture in 1977 and in 1984 declared a 200-mile stretch of the Hudson, starting from the Battery, a Superfund site. GE has been tasked with cleaning up the waste. Starting in 2009, dredgers removed a 2.75 million cubic yards, 2.1 million meters cubed of gunk, enough of the stuff to fill 100 New York City blocks, 1 million deep. The project took 6 years and cost $1.7 billion, but did eventually get most of the PCB-flavored mush. You can swim in the river almost always, almost everywhere, almost all the time, says Mr. Findlay. The Hudson is this great recovery story, echoes Tracy Brown of Riverkeeper, an advocacy organization. The river is not quite a buffet. Eating a fish caught further north is still off the menu, as are some species. Miss Brown guesses she would eat one. She has a pretty high risk tolerance. Mr. Findlay concludes that he is old enough to try. The fish, of course, may have other ideas. Mr. Farah Shanes and your correspondent left the Battery with nothing but leftover baits, shrimp from a local Whole Foods. American Catholicism, how many divisions? Running short of new people to poke, the president has a go at God's vicar. Standing barefoot in the snow, wearing only a woolen penitence shirt, and fasting from morning to evening, Henry IV had time in 1077 to reflect that insulting the Pope was a mug's game. The ruler of an empire that stretched from the Baltic to the Mediterranean, Henry was kept waiting for 3 days by Pope Gregory VII, who was furious at having been called a false monk. For almost 1,000 years, other world leaders mostly drew the same conclusion. However bothersome a Roman pontiff might be, it was better not to upset him. Until April 12th, that is, when President Donald Trump told the leader of the world's 1.4 billion baptized Catholics that he needed to get his act together. Pope Leo XIV, he wrote, was weak on crime and terrible at diplomacy. The reaction in the Vatican was one of baffled astonishment. The same was true for many American Catholics. Ashley McGuire of the Catholic Association, which reflects a moderately conservative line, said she was deeply disappointed by the president's diatribe. What was the president up to? One explanation is that he was provoked. Popes speak in generalities. They demand an end to wars without blaming anyone for starting them. They call on governments to welcome migrants without saying which are turning them away. On April 7th, Pope Leo broke with precedent. He directly criticized his compatriot, describing the president's threat to obliterate Iranian civilization as truly unacceptable. That hit a sore point among MAGA-aligned Catholics. Kelsey Reinhart, president of Catholic Vote, said the Pope needed to understand that many Americans view his interventions as overly political and aligned with one side of the political spectrum. She nevertheless joined Catholics who are politically and theologically at the opposite pole in calling for the president to apologize. Even Bishop Robert Barron of Winona, Rochester, Minnesota, the American prelate most closely identified with the administration, joined in. After posting his diatribe against Leo, the president also released a creepy AI-generated picture, which he later deleted, depicting himself as Jesus. But if Mr. Trump has performed something comparable, it is to have united most of America's usually disputatious Catholics in heartfelt disapproval of his words. That would seem to pose a problem for those Catholics, including Vice President J.D. Vance, who hold office in the Trump administration. But on April 14th, Mr. Vance, a recent convert to the Catholic faith, joined in the Pope bashing, though without mentioning Leo. "It would be best for the Vatican to stick to matters of morality," said Mr. Vance. That is what the Pope claims he has been doing all along. "I do not look at my role as being political, a politician," he said. If the cost to Mr. Trump seems obvious, there is risk for Pope Leo in this continuing standoff, too. Many inside and outside the Church will henceforth see him less as a spiritual leader than as the global anti-Trump they have been yearning for. From Chicago, preparing for the worst, bunker mentality, the big business of survival shelters. The term prepper once carried a hint of derision, describing paranoid types who stockpiled supplies and perhaps guns in anticipation of society's collapse. But in recent years, with climate change, COVID-19, and political strife fueling doomsday thinking, prepping has gone mainstream. Some 20 million Americans, up from 10 million in 2017, now fall into that category, reckons Chris Ellis, who researches disaster resilience. videos on survival skills attract millions of views online. Americans are thought to spend billions of dollars a year preparing for emergencies. At the extreme end of the market sits the bunker business. Interest in bomb and fallout shelters is rising, according to industry estimates. The sector could top $175 million by 2030 by some projections. Shelters are becoming about as commonplace as a pool, says Rob Hubbard of Atlas Survival Shelters, between musings about Armageddon. The builder's website lists a number of threats his bunkers claim to guard against, including pandemic outbreak, malicious mobs, and nuclear fallout. Mr. Hubbard caters to a range of customers, offering bunkers costing from $25,000 to $10 million. He says he currently has orders from more than 700 households. To attract the DIY crowd, he recently began selling the parts needed to build shelters, a division he describes as Home Depot for survivalists. The war with Iran, he says, has been good for business. Atlas began taking clients in Dubai days before the conflict broke out and is expanding elsewhere too. Mr. Hubbard expects his sales volume to quadruple this year. Another firm, Vivos, sells bunkers repurposed from wartime shelters. It says it is creating the largest survival community on Earth at a former Army base in South Dakota, where customers can buy or rent old munitions bunkers. Renting one involves signing a 99-year lease with $55,000 due up front and annual ground rent of around $1,100. Almost 300 shelters have been claimed, though construction backlogs have slowed progress, says Dwayne Vecino, the firm's executive director. On its website, the company alludes to disaster prophecies, but Mr. Vecino insists he does not sell fear. The messaging, he says, is meant to be a little edgy and catching. Preparing for the end of the world is not without present-day hurdles. Mr. Hubbard says that tariffs and the cost of steel and oil have forced him to raise prices. A dispute over the terms of Vivo's lease has reached South Dakota's Supreme Court. The firm says the case stems from a legitimate eviction. Other customers have sued, alleging that promised common area amenities were not provided. When society breaks down, a little community may go a long way. Spin doctors, the war on fraud. There is a lot of fraud in Medicare and Medicaid. That's not the whole story. Miracles do happen. Although hospice care is meant for people with a terminal diagnosis, some keep living. But when nearly three-quarters of patients make it through 6 months of palliative care, either something preternatural is happening or something fishy. In Glendale, California, prosecutors allege the latter. Amy Liu and Gladwin Gill, who run a hospice community, are accused of charging the government $5.2 million for care that was unnecessary or never given. Their pre-dawn arrest this month was carried out by an FBI SWAT team, trailed by media and Mehmet Oz, a television doctor turned official. Mr. Gill's lawyer, Mark Sendlander, says he had requested a voluntary surrender. The arrest, he says, puts politics before justice, part of a fraud blitz aimed at hospices and dubbed Operation Never Say Die. Benefit scams, particularly those involving health care, have become a priority for the White House. In his State of the Union address, Donald Trump declared a war on fraud. His vice president, J.D. Vance, chairs an anti-scam task force. Arrests like that of the Gills are well publicized. Congressional committees are holding hearings. Fraud has become central to the administration's messaging ahead of the midterms. The focus, Mr. Trump has said, will be on blue states where crooked Democrat politicians have had a free-for-all. Republicans see both a way to punish Democrats and to offset a political weakness of their own. Some levels of fraud is inevitable, but the amount stolen is significant, if well short of being able to balance the budget, as Mr. Trump promises. The Government Accountability Office, a nonpartisan congressional watchdog, estimates that the federal government loses somewhere between $233 billion and $521 billion a year to fraud, about 3 to 7% of all spending obligations. The scale of health care makes it particularly vulnerable. Medicare and Medicaid, which serve the elderly and the poor respectively, made up a fifth of federal spending in 2024. They are also fragmented, says Robin Rudowitz of KFF, a health research source. Medicare alone has more than 1.4 million providers and 20 different payment systems. That makes oversight hard. Most cons are not carried out by patients who can only lower their own costs. The big scams come from healthcare providers who can bill the government for non-existent treatments. Services given outside hospitals with their eagle-eyed administrators are obvious places to look. In someone's home, often no one other than the provider and the patient knows how long a visit was, what treatment was provided, or whether it even happened. Minnesota has been at the center of the administration's work against fraud, and not just in health care. There have been real problems in the state. Since 2022, nearly 100 people have been charged and at least 60 convicted of various scams. Many have involved Somali Americans. This created a pretext for immigration enforcement in the state, with Mr. Trump decrying Somali pirates in his State of the Union address. The total lost is in the hundreds of millions, if not considerably more. One assessment by federal prosecutors suggests that since 2018, over half of the $18 billion in public money spent on about a dozen services was probably stolen. In response, the administration has attempted to withhold over $2 billion a year in Medicaid funds for these services in the state. The move is now paused, awaiting a hearing. Meanwhile, federal administrators have approved the state's plan to crack down on fraud. The Trump administration's other remedies for scams vary from the straightforward to the mean-spirited. Mr. Vance's task force is charged with finding ways to withhold state funding, as well as flogging high-risk transactions and setting up anti-fraud requirements across federal agencies. It will use every tool available to bring wrongdoers to justice, says one administration official, and ensure the scale of fraud this nation saw cannot ever happen again. California, Florida, Maine, and New York have received letters about fraud prevention, which administrators worry could be the first step to cutting funding. Yet other moves by the administration run counter to an interest in minimizing scams. In 2025, Mr. Trump pardoned one prominent healthcare fraudster, Robert Hershberger, Jr., and commuted the sentence of another, Lawrence Duran. Such treatment is why the crackdown is all bullshit, said Paul Pelletier, a former chief of the Department of Justice's fraud section. They are speaking from both sides of their mouth. There is no credibility. Prosecutors have also been pulled from fraud cases to focus on other priorities, according to reporting from ProPublica, leading to over 100 healthcare fraud cases closing. On entering office, Mr. Trump fired more than a dozen inspectors general who typically play a key role in such investigations. The context for all this is the midterms. Democrats have a lead on health programs, which are popular. Republicans, by contrast, are associated with cutting them. The administration's strategy resembles a word association game. When voters think of health care, it wants them to think of fraud rather than cuts. Republicans may also be playing a longer game. At a meeting of Mr. Vance's task force, Stephen Miller, a White House advisor, asked what fraud did to public trust, social trust, people's faith in the system. If investigations erode confidence in government, Republicans may not mind. And to this week's obituary, it's for Nick Pope. The British government's investigator of UFOs died on April 6th at the age of 60. It was neither a project nor a program, though sometimes in his enthusiasm, Nick Pope said it was. Under Winston Churchill, it was known as the Flying Saucer Working Party. When he arrived there in 1991, it was fundamentally a one-man band, himself, sitting at a desk in the Secretariat Air Staff Department 2A in the bowels of Britain's Ministry of Defense. Colleagues called him spooky, and in passing would sometimes whistle the theme from Close Encounters of the Third Kind. He didn't mind, and positively liked being known as the British equivalent of Fox Mulder, the FBI paranormal expert of the X-Files. His job, though, was rather less dramatic, examining the messages the public sent to the UFO hotline in case some suggested a threat to security. 200 or 300 sightings of strange events or objects arrived each year, reported in excited emails and blurry bouncing videos. Here, strange lights played over Manchester. There, a triangular craft dodged among the clouds. A shining orb crossed a road in Wiltshire, and a shape like a giant black manta ray hovered over heads in Scunthorpe. Some 80% of these sightings were false. He had suspected as much when he started the job, with no particular interest in matters extraterrestrial, just a father who worked in aeronautics. Most of his correspondents, he assumed, were ordinary folk out later than usual, perhaps taking the dog for a walk after a trip to the pub, who looked up in the sky and were surprised by something. That often turned out to be aircraft lights, red, white, and green, sometimes meteors or effects of weather, closer to the ground, methane flares, over cities where UFOs were spotted just as often as in remote rural places. They might be large-scale CGI effects devised by film companies. Increasingly, too, they came from people playing with spacey home software. The intelligence behind them was not extraterrestrial, but Jim or Charlie in an attic with a pack of Stella. Around 20% of the sightings, though, were not so easily dismissed. Perhaps 15% were too hard to be sure of, and the last 5% defied explanation, either by himself or by the physicists, astronomers, and imagery experts he could call in to help. To him, any unexplained invasion of Britain's airspace was well worth worrying about, but the MOD had quite enough explicable threats to cope with. Besides, it was becoming suspicious that this mild-mannered civilian was going native, and so he was up to a point. Looking back through the office archive, he found a hard core of sightings, especially about the craft. At first, they were spherical, later triangular. They liked to play cat and mouse, going from a virtual standstill to high Mach speeds in a second. At Rendlesham Forest in Suffolk, a 1980 metallic or glass craft had landed, accompanied by a glowing orange bale that bounded away through the trees. One witness dared to touch the craft. It gave him a massive shock, then a download of binary information. At this juncture, Mr. Pope began to laugh, but he believed the basic facts because they were related by military pilots in retirement who had no interest in making up tales. It was frustrating that not even this convinced the MOD. In 1994, he was shuffled over to the Finance Policy Department, but stayed at the ministry for 12 more years to indulge his main preoccupation. The top brass even allowed him to publish two science fiction thrillers and Open Sky, Closed Minds, a rebuke to the world leaders for ignoring UFOs, which they judged safe because it was nonsense. In 2009, the UFO desk was shut down. The MOD declared that not a single plausible threat had been identified from his scrutiny, not anyone else's. Yet, with the utmost seriousness, he carried on. He would no longer be brushed aside by pop culture baggage and talk of little green men. But the term UFO, unidentified flying objects, was a put-down. Soon officially replaced by UAP, unidentified aerial anomalous phenomena. In a field of wild speculation and fantasy, he set himself up as a man of calm appraisals. In both Britain and America, to which he moved in 2012, he was soon the go-to TV commentator for any alien occurrence. With an unblinking stare and a home county's voice of authority, he debunked at will, but did not deny that something was going on which humans should take note of. Interest in UAPs has vacillated since the Second World War, peaking in the 1950s after the alien crash landing at Roswell in New Mexico, and reaching another high plateau at the start of the 21st century. Then NASA seemed to get more interested. Incredible craft maneuvering was recorded not only on radar with infrared cameras on CF-18 Super Hornets, satellites picked it up. Congress in 2023 even held hearings at which military men in medals and under oath told the world what they had seen and what they thought it meant. What was it exactly? Earlier in his career, he thought that some distant civilization intended to attack the Earth. Why else should so much information be kept secret by the authorities as if it was too dark for the public to hear? If this was so, Earth's governments should order them to stop, following the usual paths of diplomacy. Dialing back from that, he thought these interlopers might be monitoring humanity's swift technical progress, even with concern. Yet it was also possible that these were not creatures at all, but something from other and hidden dimensions, the sort theoretical physicists had to posit to make their equations work. The universe itself might be playing tricks. To all those who besieged them for the truth at his conferences and on his tours, he had to confess he did not know. It was all so changeable. A sighting or encounter of his own might have helped, but he had never had one. Like his dog-walking witnesses, entranced and a little unsteady under the night sky, he was still essentially wondering, are we alone? But that was one of the most profound and most urgent questions humans could ask. Rise of the Passport Bro, Babe Watch. Western men are going abroad to find traditional wives. A few years ago, Mike got fed up with dating in America. So many women there have been brainwashed to think it's okay to treat men like crap, he says. He could work remotely, so he moved to Thailand, where his money stretched further, and he met the sort of woman he was seeking. He was now engaged to a Thai woman, Paphan. Both asked for their surnames to be withheld. The couple often post videos of their thousands of followers. In one viral clip captioned Point of View, you have a Thai girlfriend, Paphan kneels on the floor, clipping Mike's nails. He says his followers are mostly American men, many of them in awe of how she caters to him. Mike is one of a rising number of passport bros, young Western men who travel abroad in search of better dating prospects. Online forums, YouTube channels, and TikTok accounts rank countries according to their women, advising which are the most feminine, traditional, and likely to pamper men. Thailand, Brazil, Colombia, the Philippines, and Vietnam are among the most popular. It's the ultimate life hack in 2026, says Austin Abeta, a passport bro in Da Nang, Vietnam. If all this sounds like the 1950s have collided with the modern manosphere, where dating frustrations translate into broader grievances about women online, you are not wrong. Men rejecting American women for not offering what they value isn't new, says Beth Bailey, a historian at Cambridge University. American women's roles changed during the Second World War as millions entered the workforce. Some veterans sought more traditional partners abroad. Almost 100,000 married foreign women, says Ms. Bailey. Other men sought mail-order bride arrangements. In the case of passport bros, they do not bring women to America, but instead travel overseas themselves, aided by remote work and digital nomad visas. Why the resurgence now? Some claim the dating landscape is stacked against men. They say apps such as Tinder and Hinge favor only a handful of highly desirable profiles, while others are left competing for scraps. It's a very labor-intensive game, without a good prize at the end, says Mr. Abeta. There has also been a broader cultural shift, with some young men becoming more conservative and seeking compliant partners. A recent study by Ipsos, a think tank, surveying around 30 countries, found that more than half of Gen Z men believe women's rights have gone far enough. Around a third think that wives should always obey their husbands. Economics plays a part, too. Moving abroad can make it easier to live out more traditional roles. In America, supporting a household on a single income has become more difficult. I don't mind dating a poor woman, said Justin, another passport bro. You're more likely to get the traditional roles that way. Some critics argue that passport bros exploit women and contribute to sex tourism. Others say that women are with them for a Western passport, but money may play a big role. I have no desire to live in America, says Jewel Clyte, Mr. Abeya's Filipina girlfriend. Their partnership has offered her more financial security than a partner from the Philippines might. There is nothing wrong with finding love abroad, but Ms. Bailey warns that large gaps in income can lead to disproportionate levels of power. For passport bros and their riveted followers, however, that power imbalance may be what is so seductive. Are artificial sweeteners safe? They have been linked to numerous health problems. The promise of sugar substitutes is simple. Found in everything from yogurts to toothpaste, they claim to let people gorge on sweet treats without piling on weight and the tooth decay caused by sugar-loving bacteria. Now, a growing body of research is suggesting that these substances may have surprisingly bitter consequences. Sugar substitutes are a mixed sachet. They include synthetic concoctions such as aspartame, saccharin, and sucralose, and substances derived from plants, including a family of carbohydrates known as sugar alcohols, such as erythritol, maltitol, sorbitol, and xylitol, and stevia. Some strike the human tongue as hundreds of times sweeter than sugar, so are added in tinier amounts to foods and drinks. These small quantities, combined with the observation that many are excreted largely unchanged, have led to the assumption that they pass through the body without affecting metabolism. Things may not be so simple. In some randomized controlled trials, typically lasting 4 to 12 weeks, substituting other sweeteners for sugars did admittedly result in lower weight gain. But a number of large long-term observational studies have found the opposite. People with higher consumption of sugar substitutes, some of whom may be using these to replace sugar in their diets, end up putting on more weight than those who consume the least. Other studies show that they also end up with higher rates of heart problems, diabetes, and cancer than abstainers. Proving causality through such observational studies is difficult, as it would involve accounting for all the ways in which people who eat lots of sugar substitutes are different from those who do not. It could be, for example, that some customers of these sweeteners are people who are already at high risk for diabetes or heart disease and are looking to eat more healthily. Even without a smoking gun, however, the overall body of research was concerning enough to prompt the World Health Organization to issue in 2023 precautionary advice against the use of sugar substitutes as a means to control weight or prevent chronic diseases. This advice does not apply to people with diabetes. Therefore, there are plenty of hypotheses concerning how sugar substitutes could be causing harm. Some of these substitutes have been found to activate the same harmful gut and metabolic signaling mechanisms as sugar, and some studies in mice suggest that they could be affecting the function of immune cells involved in preventing the growth of tumors. Emerging evidence also suggests that they can affect the relative abundance of various gut bacteria, potentially tipping the scales in favor of harmful species. There are lots of open questions to be answered regarding the safety of sugar substitutes, says Herbert Tilg from the Medical University of Innsbruck in Austria, but these studies are raising the level of concern. Avoiding the most worrisome sweeteners is easier said than done. Food and drink manufacturers often use several in parallel, for example, combining a substance that elicits instant sweetness with one that generates a lingering taste. This means that regular consumers of prepackaged snacks or carbonated energy and protein drinks will find them hard to avoid. The prudent thing to do is eschew these products altogether. And if you are hankering after something sweet, the best choice is a piece of your favorite fruit. And here are some business shorts. The IMF lowered its forecast of global growth, projecting the world economy to expand by 3.1% this year, down from the 3.3% it estimated in January. It shaved its forecasts for most big economies, taking half a percentage point off Britain's GDP growth, which it now thinks will be just 0.8%. The The economic toll from the Iran conflict will be much more pronounced on commodity importing emerging market and developing economies, the fund said. It pointed out that without the war, it would have upgraded growth, making the cost of the conflict greater than it appears in its forecasts. The Trump trade. America's annual inflation rate surged to 3.3% in March from 2.4% in February. Energy prices jumped by 10.9% from February, with fuel oil prices rising by 30.7%. The price for regular petrol remains above $4 a gallon, according to the AAA, up from $3.17 a year ago. Oil trading stayed volatile, with Brent crude fetching between $95 and $100 a barrel. The International Energy Agency said the Iran conflict had caused the most severe oil supply shock in history. It now expects global oil demand to decline by 80,000 barrels a day on average in 2026, compared with growth of 640,000 barrels a day in its previous forecast. The forecast assumes a resumption of regular deliveries of oil and gas from the Middle East by mid-year. Not everyone is suffering because of the war. BP reported that its oil trading desk had recorded an exceptional quarter as prices soared and customers scrambled to obtain supplies. Oil companies' full earnings later this month will square off those gains from higher prices with losses to production during the conflict. America's big banks also said their trading desks had done well in the first quarter, helped by volatility in equity markets. J.P. Morgan Chase's net profit rose by 13% year-on-year to $16.5 billion. Citigroup pulled in $24.6 billion in revenue, the most in a decade, pushing its profits up by 42% to $5.8 billion. Equity traders at Goldman Sachs helped power the bank to a $5.6 billion profit, an increase of 19%. Tech stocks resumed their ascent. Oracle's share price rose by more than 20% over 5 days, and NVIDIA's by 10%. Intel stock is up by 45% since April 1st. It has announced a partnership with Elon Musk's TerraFab project. The NASDAQ composite has had its longest winning streak since 2023. The S&P 500 hit a new record. China's GDP grew by 5% in the first quarter year-on-year, a robust performance that beat analysts' expectations. The government warned that it expects the economy to take a hit from the Iran war in the second quarter. Donald Trump said he would remove Jerome Powell from the Federal Reserve's Board of Governors if he stays on beyond the end of his term as chairman, which is May 15th. In March, a judge dismissed the subpoenas issued by the Justice Department in its investigation of Mr. Powell for allegedly misleading Congress about the Fed's refurbishment. The State Senate Banking Committee is due to hold a confirmation hearing for Kevin Warsh, Mr. Powell's replacement as chairman, on April 21st. A jury found that Live Nation, the owner of Ticketmaster, had illegally tried to thwart competition in the market for live events. The Department of Justice launched its case against Live Nation in 2024 and reached a settlement with the company soon after the trial started in March. Other parties in the suit pressed their claim. The judge will now decide what penalty to impose. That's all the time we have for today. This has been Mary Kiefer with a reading of The Economist. I hope you've enjoyed today's reading from the audio reading service at the Allen County Public Library in Fort Wayne, Indiana.
1: 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For more information, or if you have comments, questions, suggestions, or concerns, please call the Radio Reading Service at 904-358-6308.
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3: My name is Francis Goodman, and we're here at my farm in south central Wisconsin. We've got 45 cows that we milk.
2: 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Many families struggle to pay their bills and keep their farms. 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That's why Francis and other farmers started Scenic Central, a cooperative that helps them earn better prices for their milk.
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0: This program is intended for a print-impaired audience and is brought to you by Mind's Eye.
1: Coming up next, states continue legal attack on Section 504 and the right to live in the community. The Trump administration aims to penalize disabled adults who live with their families. Plus, technology, accessibility, health, and community news from Mind's Eye Radio. This is the Blindness and Disability News Hour. Hello, everyone, and welcome back to the program. This edition covers the week of May 3rd, 2026. I hope everyone is doing well and enjoying the beautiful spring weather we're having, except for the rain that we're getting this week. We've got lots of interesting stories for you this week, so let's get started. Our first story this week comes from Disability Belongs, and you can find them online.

Texas versus Kennedy, and this is a sign that advocacy works. Our efforts are continuing in the 8 states still involved in Texas versus Kennedy. The court has set a schedule from May 4th to July 7th for when each side will submit written arguments. This is a key window for people to contact their state attorneys general and urge them to withdraw from the case. Disability Belongs is resharing this action alert because the case continues to raise serious concerns for Section 504 enforcement, community living, and protections against unnecessary institutionalization. Texas and 7 other states are continuing their legal challenge to disability civil rights protections under Section 504 of the Rehabilitation Act. The current filing is not a new lawsuit, but a revised filing in an existing case, Texas versus Kennedy. While the states are no longer arguing that Section 504 itself is unconstitutional, they are now asking the court to block key federal regulations that explain how Section 504 must be enforced, especially protections tied to community living. So, what's happening? In January of 2026, 9 states filed an amended complaint challenging the U.S. Department of Health and Human Services, or HHS, 2024 regulations implementing Section 504. These regulations clarify that people with disabilities have the right to receive services in the most integrated setting appropriate, and disability discrimination can occur not only when someone is placed in an institution, but also when state policies or service gaps place people at serious risk of unnecessary institutionalization. The states are asking the court to block enforcement of these regulations. Why it matters. The right to live in the community is not new. Courts, including the U.S. Supreme Court, have recognized for decades that unnecessary institutionalization is a form of discrimination. What is at stake here is enforcement. The 2024 Section 504 regulations help ensure that disability rights can be enforced before harm occurs, before someone is forced into an institution because community-based services are unavailable, inaccessible, or underfunded. If the states succeed in their claim, Section 504 would still exist, but it would be much harder for disabled people to challenge systems that fail to support community living, and states could face less accountability for policies that push people toward institutional care instead of providing meaningful options to live at home and in the community. Disability rights are only meaningful if they can be enforced in real life, not just after harm has already happened. What you can do now. If you live in a state involved in this lawsuit, and those states are Texas, Alaska, Florida, Kansas, Louisiana, Missouri, Montana, and South Dakota, you can take action by contacting your state attorney general and urging them to stop efforts that weaken enforcement of Section 504 and the right of people with disabilities to live in the community. If you live outside these states, staying informed and sharing accurate information about what's at stake helps protect disability civil rights nationwide. You can still contact your state attorney general to share your concerns about the lawsuit, as well as share this action alert with your networks. And you can find out who your state attorneys general is and how to contact them at disabilitybelongs.org/act/attorney-general-list. Our next article on this week's program comes from Greenway Magazine at mogreenway.com. Missouri lawmakers send website accessibility lawsuit bill to the governor. And this is written by Nathan Haynes and published on April 29th. Last week, Missouri lawmakers sent Governor Mike Kehoe a bill aimed at curbing what supporters describe as abusive website accessibility lawsuits.
a legal issue that

0: that has affected small businesses, nonprofits, and regulated industries across the state, including Missouri's cannabis industry. Senate Bills 907, 1154, and 1272, combined under the, quote, Act Against Abusive Website Access Litigation, unquote, have been delivered to the governor and carry an effective date of August 28, 2026, according to the Missouri Senate's bill page. The measure creates a process for determining whether certain website accessibility claims are abusive and would give businesses a 90-day opportunity to take substantial good-faith steps to correct alleged violations. The proposal follows years of complaints from Missouri businesses that have received demand letters or lawsuits alleging that their websites fail to comply with the Americans with Disabilities Act or related accessibility standards. While the issue has not been limited to cannabis operators, it has been a recurring concern in Missouri's cannabis industry as the market has emerged, with multiple operators facing website accessibility demand letters or lawsuits in recent years. Reporting from the News Tribune described the measure as a response to, quote, sue and settle, unquote, practices affecting Missouri small businesses and nonprofits. Other reporting has noted that more than 100 Missouri business owners approached lawmakers after receiving lawsuits claiming their websites were not ADA compliant. In recent years, dozens of licensed and ancillary cannabis businesses in Missouri have faced website accessibility demands, letters, or lawsuits. Operators have described the claims as costly, disruptive, and in some cases arbitrary, particularly when businesses were willing to make website improvements but were pushed towards settlement before having a clear opportunity to correct the issue. In 2024, Greenway worked with Nate Davison of Appos Partners to publish guidance explaining that web accessibility is about building digital tools that can be used by people with visual, auditory, cognitive, and physical impairments. The primary concern is not whether website accessibility matters. There is a reason that in many of the predatory cases, the targets of lawsuits are small businesses and startups. These types of companies are especially vulnerable because the cost of defending a lawsuit often exceeds the cost of settlement, especially if that is the design of the case. The Act Against Abusive Website Access Litigation is aimed at a different question: how to separate legitimate accessibility enforcement from litigation that courts determine was primarily filed to obtain a settlement. Under the bill, the Attorney General, a Missouri resident, the state, a political subdivision, or an entity subject to a website access claim could bring a civil action against the party, attorney, or law firm that initiated the underlying litigation. The court would then determine whether the access claim was abusive. In making that determination, courts would consider the totality of the circumstances and whether the primary purpose of the underlying litigation was to obtain payment from a defendant because of the cost of defending the case. The bill allows courts to assess factors including the circumstances surrounding the claim, the conduct of the parties, prior sanctions or bad faith findings, settlement discussions, and whether sanctions may be appropriate under Missouri Supreme Court Rule 55.03. The most immediate protection for businesses would be the 90-day correction period. A defendant that receives written notice of an alleged website access violation and in good faith initiates substantial steps to correct it within 90 days would receive a rebuttable presumption that any later claim for a website access violation is abusive. That presumption would not apply if the alleged violation is not corrected, as determined by the court, within the 90 days, after written notice or service of a petition or complaint with enough detail to identify and correct the alleged violation. The proposal would also allow the Attorney General to intervene or bring an action on behalf of Missouri residents targeted by abusive website access litigation. If a court finds that litigation is abusive, it could award attorney's fees and costs to the party defending against the abusive claim. The court could also award punitive damages or sanctions of up to 3 times the amount of attorney's fees awarded. At the conclusion of the underlying website access litigation, the court would be required to review any determination that the litigation was abusive and any attorney fee award under the Missouri Supreme Court Rules of Professional Conduct before issuing judgment. The bill also includes an expiration provision tied to future federal action. If the U.S. Department of Justice issues standards concerning website accessibility under Title III of the ADA, the Attorney General must notify the reviser of statutes. Once the notice is received, the Missouri section would expire with respect to entities that have filed with the Missouri Secretary of State under Chapter 351. The Act Against Abusive Website Access Litigation would apply to litigation pending on August 28, 2026. The 90-day correction period would also apply to defendants in pending litigation on that date if they comply with the Act before or within 90 days after that date. For Missouri cannabis operators, the bill is not cannabis-specific, but it may have direct business relevance for those who have already or may potentially be faced with a lawsuit. Dispensaries, brands, manufacturers, cultivators, and ancillary companies often depend on websites, digital menus, online ordering tools, mobile applications, email, and other digital platforms to communicate with patients, consumers, retailers, and the public. For many operators, a website is not just a marketing asset. It is a menu, a product education tool, a location finder, an events hub, a compliance communication channel, and in some cases, part of the consumer or patient purchasing process. Supporters of the bill argue that businesses should be able to correct technical website issues before facing litigation costs. The News Tribune reported that at least 85 website accessibility lawsuits were filed in Missouri in 2025, citing an ADA website accessibility report from Ecomback, compared to 35 in 2024. For Missouri businesses, including cannabis operators, brands, and ancillary operators, the legislation does not eliminate the need for accessible websites. It does not change ADA regulations or the practical need to make digital content usable for people with disabilities. Instead, it would create a state-level path for Missouri residents and entities to challenge website access claims that a court determines were primarily filed to obtain payment rather than to resolve an accessibility barrier. Let's pay a visit to The Blind Guide. You can find them online at theblindguide.com. Building Without Barriers, and this was written by Ed Henkler and published on April 29th. What image comes to mind when you hear Building Without Barriers? If you're Matthew Schifrin, perhaps you think of Lego blocks. When we talk about thriving with vision loss, we often focus on the critical level one tasks. These include the activities of daily living like cooking or navigating your home safely. But as I've shared many times, a life well-lived requires moving beyond the basics. It requires the freedom to engage in the hobbies and creative outlets that bring us genuine joy. For millions of people, that joy is found in building with Lego. But for a long time, the visual nature of Lego instructions created a, quote, brick wall, no pun intended, unquote, for builders who are blind. That is, until Matthew decided to engineer a solution. Through his nonprofit, Bricks for the Blind, Matthew is ensuring that the world of tactile building is open to everyone. The spark of innovation, from friendship to mission. The story of Bricks for the Blind began with a simple act of friendship. Matthew Schifrin, who has been blind since birth, loved Legos. But he relied on others to describe the instructions. A good friend spent years painstakingly translated visual diagrams into detailed text descriptions so Matthew could build independently. When that friend passed away, Matthew realized that his gift of independence should not die with her. He launched Bricks for the Blind to provide free, text-based building instructions. They can be read by screen readers or braille displays. Today, the organization allows blind people to build everything from a simple rose to a massive Lamborghini Countach with zero sighted assistance. That's truly building without barriers. A new era of accessible entertainment. This movement toward inclusive play is part of a much larger trend we've been following here at The Blind Guide. In my post on accessible entertainment, I discussed how organizations like Makers Making Change are using grassroots innovation to break down the digital divide in gaming. Whether it's a video game with audio cues or a Lego set with text instruction, the philosophy is the same. Inclusion is not an afterthought. When we design for the community from the start, we move from asking, "Can I participate?" to confidently saying, "Game on." Matthew's work also mirrors the efforts of companies like Inclusive Imagination, who are engineering accessible board games from the ground up. Both are proving that thriving means having the same opportunities for leisure, cognitive stimulation, and social connection as anyone else. Building Without Barriers, How Text-Based Instructions Work. If you've ever looked at a Lego instruction booklet, you know it's entirely visual. Lines, arrows, and colors. Bricks for the Blind converts these into logical, step-by-step text. For example, visual instruction, an image showing a gray plate and a black brick. Bricks for the Blind instruction, quote, "Start by placing a light gray 3x3 plate in front of you. Place a black 2x2 brick on the previous piece, even with the back right corner." This simple translation provides hours of relaxation, independence, and empowerment. One builder shared the following. Quote, "The last time I played with Legos was when I was 6, before I lost my eyesight. Bricks for the Blind made it possible to create again," unquote. Why this matters for the vision loss journey. At the end of the day, Matthew Schifrin isn't just giving people a way to play with toys. He is giving them a way to reclaim their agency. Building something complex with your own two hands is a powerful reminder that your value is not defined by your sight. Whether you are a veteran rebuilding your life or a child rediscovering their creative potential, tools like these are the bridges that turn level 1 survival into level 6 adventuring. Are you ready to start building? Get the instructions. 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Support the mission. Bricks for the Blind is a nonprofit that relies on donations to keep instructions free for everyone. And finally, keep playing. Our next article comes from the May 2026 edition of the Braille Monitor magazine, a publication of the National Federation of the Blind, and you can find them online at nfb.org. The Courage to Bloom. This is written by Elizabeth Rouse and introduced by these words from the editor of the Braille Monitor. Elizabeth Rouse is a proud member of the 2025-2026 Kenneth Jernigan Leadership in Service Program cohort. While she has been blind since birth, she didn't get heavily involved in the Federation until she began college in the fall of 2026. Now, almost 10 years later, she wears a lot of hats in our organization at both a state affiliate level and a national division level. And when asked, she shared that she, quote, "wouldn't have it any other way," unquote. Here are some reflections she shared that, among other things, are appropriate as we celebrate Mother's Day. Children begin asking one of life's most pivotal questions at an early age. Why? While I can only imagine how quickly parents tire being subjected to these curiosity-inspired lines of questioning, I will forever be grateful for my mother Monica's willingness to tackle one of life's greatest inquiries, quote, "Why do I have to be different?" unquote. While she didn't know it in the moment, she planted a seed of positive blindness philosophy that parallels what we in the National Federation of the Blind know to be true. Blindness is not the characteristic that defines me or my future. After being diagnosed with Leber's congenital amaurosis, or LCA, at about 5 months old, my parents worked hard to give me every opportunity childhood offered, including riding a bike, learning to swim, falling in love with books, and, with a slightly higher frequency, falling and getting hurt. When I began preschool, an orientation and mobility specialist placed a white cane in my hand for the first time, and I hated it on sight. I could not figure out for the life of me why I had to carry this obtrusive stick, a blatant indicator to anyone who looked that I wasn't normal. One day, out of frustration most likely, I asked my mom, quote, "Why do I have to be different?" unquote. Instead of offering me some sort of placating remark, she painted me a visual image that still resonates to this day. Quote, "Different doesn't have to be bad, Bethy. Think about it this way. You're a flower just like everyone else, but in the field of daisies, you're a violet," unquote. As I continued to progress through middle and high school, I tried to keep this guidance in mind, which is no easy task for a young woman. Anything that makes you stand out, height, weight, family makeup, is fodder for ridicule in the public eye. Thus, having the comfort of knowing my blindness didn't have to be seen as a negative helped me navigate the treacherous waters of female adolescence. Only after I found and embraced the Federation did I truly understand the wisdom of my mom's explanation. The seed that was planted oh so long ago was nurtured by mentors and friends who took the time to help me better understand that my blindness was simply a part of me. It didn't have to be the biggest, best, or certainly not the worst part of me. My mother's guidance made accepting the beliefs of our organization much simpler, and frankly, it laid a strong foundation for my willingness to accept others. Nowadays, I think it's a bit more accurate to believe that I'm a violet standing next to a rose, a chrysanthemum, and a tulip in that field full of unique flowers. Instead of fixating on our differences, though, I choose to celebrate the unity that we share along with the attributes that make us our own blossoms. Our next story comes from Be My Eyes at BeMyEyes.com. Respect, Trust, and Scale, A Note to Our Community. This is written by Mike Buckley and published on April 20th. A few weeks ago, Be My Eyes reached a major milestone. 1 million blind and low vision users and over 10 million volunteers. A volunteer helps someone check an expiry date. A caller gets quick support navigating a screen. A small human connection makes a big difference. These moments are powerful precisely because they are respectful and built on trust. Recently, we've seen concerns about volunteers sharing videos of their calls or experiences on social media. While this is a rare occurrence, fewer than 0.002% of our call volumes, meaning that out of 1.5 million calls there will be 30 instances of this, assisting a blind person should never be performative entertainment or good social content. One of our blind employees compared this to, quote, "The Truman Show," unquote, a movie about a man who discovers his entire life has been televised without his consent, with everyone around him in on it. It feels horrible. Posting a "look how cool it was to help a blind person" video is dehumanizing, and we need to acknowledge and address that. So first, let's be clear. This behavior is not acceptable and is a violation of our terms of service. Second, the Be My Eyes platform provides a number of security features about which some of our users may not be aware. Be My Eyes groups, for example, allows users to define their own trusted groups of individuals, perhaps their friends or family members, for sensitive or private call topics. But the hard part of some of these volunteer video posts is that almost all feature recording via a separate device, completely outside of our app experience. So a volunteer may have a friend or a separate camera recording the interaction. This makes technological, quote, in-app policing, unquote, of this ineffective. Third, we have and will continue to issue takedown requests when we discover posts like this. Social media companies often are slow to act and sometimes don't respond at all, but we occasionally have success. We remove and ban volunteers when we can connect a post to a specific account. We also continue to educate volunteers and wrote about this issue in our most recent volunteer newsletter, something we will repeat. But clearly, there is more we can do. We continue, and indeed are increasing, our social media monitoring on this issue. We are also constantly evaluating additional technological and human solutions and will report back. In the interim, let's work together to attack this. When we become aware of a post like this, we will act. You can also help us if you want to. If you become aware of a post like this that violates our terms, please notify us at community@bemyeyes.com. When we receive these reports, we will investigate and A, issue takedown requests, B, attempt to identify the volunteer in our system and warn and or ban them, and C, when possible, comment on the post directly, noting that it violates our terms of service. But let's be honest with each other. We are not going to be perfect here. We are a rapidly growing community of more than 11 million people, and any group of that size will have issues and individuals who make poor choices. But by working together, we can mitigate and minimize those issues. To our blind and low-vision community, we continue to listen and learn. We appreciate you holding us accountable, and we're committed to continuous improvement. To our volunteers, your generosity is what makes this platform extraordinary. Respecting boundaries is part of that generosity. And to everyone watching this space, when you operate on a global scale like we do, even rare issues can become visible and important. What matters is the response, and we're committed to responding with clarity and accountability and a passion for doing better every day. And if you have just joined us, you are listening to the Blindness and Disability News Hour from Mind's Eye Radio in Belleville, Illinois. This program covers the week of May 3rd, 2026. Thanks for joining us, and now back to the program. As we jump into the second half of this week's program, let's pay a visit to ProPublica at ProPublica.org. The Trump administration aims to penalize disabled adults who live with their families. A rule change pushed by White House officials would slash benefits or end support for as many as 400,000 Supplemental Security Income recipients with Down syndrome, dementia, and other disabilities whose parents or relatives receive SNAP benefits. This is written by Eli Hager. It was published on April 28th. Even a glance at Shaitira Burton's life reveals her need for the sort of federal government assistance that helps disabled Americans stay in their homes. Born 2 months prematurely into a poor family in Philadelphia, unable to breathe or swallow without tubes, and largely confined to medical facilities until the age of 4, Burton was diagnosed with a litany of developmental and intellectual disabilities that left her with an IQ below 70. She persevered and graduated from a high school special education program, then attempted community college, but she struggled to grasp basic tasks and information. She couldn't get hired, including at McDonald's. After multiple medical and psychological evaluations and a hearing before a judge, the federal government approved her for the Supplemental Security Income Program, which provides basic income to those with severe disabilities and to indigent older people. For Burton, who is now 22, the $994 monthly benefit is life-saving, but not enough to completely support herself on her own. So, like many SSI recipients, she has continued to live with her father, who makes around $2,000 a month as a Philadelphia sanitation worker. Now, President Donald Trump's administration is poised to penalize people like Burton simply for living in the same home as their families, according to four federal officials, internal emails, and a federal regulatory listing. The administration is working on a rule change that would deduct the value of a disabled adult's bedroom from their SSI allotment, even if the family members they live with are poor enough to qualify for food stamps. This would mean slashing the benefits of some of the most low-income SSI recipients by up to a third, about $330 a month in Burton's case, or ending their support altogether. The effort to cut SSI for families who also rely on food stamps, also known as the Supplemental Nutrition Assistance Program, or SNAP, was initiated by top White House and Department of Government Efficiency officials last year, multiple Social Security officials said. It marks a second attempt by the Trump administration to quietly but dramatically downsize disability benefit programs overseen by the Social Security Administration. Despite these programs' strict eligibility standards and minimal instances of fraud. White House Budget Director Russell Vogt and Social Security Commissioner Frank Bisignano abandoned a different proposed regulation involving disability payments last year after ProPublica and other news outlets reported on the harm that the plan would cause to hundreds of thousands of largely blue-collar workers in red states. The disability programs are administered by the Social Security Administration, but separate from the retirement program for which the agency is named. The Trump administration has promised not to cut Social Security retirement payments. The likely SSI cut will affect not just younger adults with disabilities such as Down syndrome and severe autism, who are still living at home with their low-income parents, but also older people with health or financial problems who have had to move in with their adult children on tight budgets. All told, as many as 400,000 poor and disabled people and indigent older people across the United States could have their support cut or eliminated, according to a ProPublica analysis of actuarial figures from the Social Security Administration. Protecting the SSI program from such a fate is, quote, about how the faithful will be judged and our care for the most vulnerable, unquote, said Galen Carey, Vice President of Governmental Relations for the National Association of Evangelists, and himself the father of a 35-year-old son with Down syndrome who lives at home and receives SSI. Carey said it's wrong to reduce a disabled person's SSI benefits from choosing or needing to live with loved ones. Knowing that they are contributing and not a burden to a family can be a source of great pride, he said. Some 40 Down syndrome organizations recently sent a letter to Bisignano expressing their opposition to the planned change. The reason this will especially affect SNAP families is complicated. Essentially, under a long-standing federal policy that was updated during the Biden administration, if a household has already demonstrated its poverty via SNAP or other public assistance programs' own extensive income reporting requirements, then a family is officially deemed unable to financially support a disabled loved one living at home. The typical SNAP household that it is also supporting a person who receives SSI has an annual total income of just $17,000, according to the Nonpartisan Center on Budget and Policy Priorities. The Trump rule will undo this approach. It won't matter if the SNAP program has already determined that a family is poor enough to receive aid. Anyone living at home beyond age 18 without paying full rent will be treated as if they have a benefactor. the value of their bedroom, as well as any income and assets their family may have, will be calculated and recalculated as often as every month and deducted from their SSI check. The SSI rule change is being reviewed by White House Office of Management and Budget, a process that involves editing the draft regulation and considering where it falls on the list of president's priorities. Once it's returned to the Social Security Administration for initial publication, there will be an opportunity for public comment. It could take until next year to be finalized, depending on the amount of opposition it faces. Presented with a detailed list of this article's findings, Rachel Cawley, the OMB's communications director, asserted that, quote, "this story is false because it speculates about policies that have not yet been decided," unquote. Asked to specify what was false, Cawley did not identify anything, instead reiterating that the story is trash. A Social Security Administration spokesperson said, quote, "Commissioner Bisignano remains committed to protecting and strengthening Social Security and serving America's most vulnerable populations," unquote. ProPublica interviewed families who rely on the SSI program in Philadelphia and across the country. We talked to a young couple struggling to support not just their kids, but also a parent with Alzheimer's. We heard from a mother, Opal Foster, whose 18-year-old son has Down syndrome and lives at home as he strives to become a chef. As we spoke with a middle-aged woman with schizophrenia and panic disorder who lives with her brother's family because she can't hold down a job and fears being left alone in a nursing home. All of these people could have their SSI benefits cut because they live with family, even though disability advocates, evangelicals, and budget experts agree that it's more humane and less expensive for adults with disabilities to live at home rather than institutional facilities. The potential cut to Burton's SSI benefit, for example, would save taxpayers about $11 a day. But if her dad, as a result of the reduced support, can't afford to provide for her anymore, then it would cost taxpayers many hundreds of dollars a day or more to house her at a residential facility according to the state of Pennsylvania's fee schedules. Supplemental security income, which serves 7.5 million Americans who are unable to make a living because of severe disabilities or destitution in old age, has never been easy to qualify for. Fewer than a third of applicants are approved, and the process often takes years. Recipients of these benefits, in turn, regularly have their finances reevaluated and are also intermittently examined by medical and vocational experts to determine whether their payments will continue. This paperwork and review-heavy process generates hefty overhead. The SSI program distributes just 5% of all Social Security Administration benefits, yet accounts for nearly 35% of the agency's administrative budget. Month after month, staffers have to pore over microscopic changes in SSI beneficiaries' living arrangements and family members' incomes and assets. Current and former Social Security officials have told ProPublica that over the past year, the SSI program's complexities and absurdities remain perhaps the agency's biggest bureaucratic headache. As ProPublica reported last summer, DOGE did nothing to address this, mostly ignoring SSI despite its obvious inefficiencies. In fact, DOGE and the White House pushed out roughly 7,000 Social Security employees, many of whom have been working on SSI reforms and backlogs. The Biden administration had tried to do something about SSI's excessive red tape. Under existing law, disabled people whose families have already established themselves to be poor by qualifying for certain other public assistance programs, such as veterans benefits or temporary assistance for needy families, don't have to do all of the same check-ins over and over again to receive SSI. In 2024, Biden added SNAP, which is more widely used now than when these SSI rules were created, to the list of such programs. This was ultimately an act of government efficiency, said Mariana LaConfora, who was for years the Deputy Commissioner for Retirement and Disability Policy at the Social Security Administration, including during Trump's first term. Safety net programs like SSI don't have to be so complicated and thus expensive. LaCanfora and others at the agency said, but they often are that way because of all the effort spent triple-checking that the poor are actually poor. Nevertheless, conservative think tanks oppose the Biden SNAP policy, with some claiming that paying these low-income SSI beneficiaries less could save the federal government $20 billion over the next decade. And the White House included the rule change as one of its agenda items for the SSA heading into 2025. It was part of a broader push by the administration and DOGE to undo anything that the Biden administration had touched. If enacted, the change will require intellectually disabled young people like Burton, as well as very elderly people, to file extensive monthly reports if they want to continue their benefits even at the reduced level. They'll have to provide details about the property where they live, whether it's leased or owned, as well as the names of anyone in the home, and whether any of these people has any new income or assets. They'll also have to include documentation of all household bills and expenses, showing how much they do or don't contribute personally, as well as financial documents such as bank statements and any pay stubs. Burton will likely have to make an appointment and report in person at a Social Security field office any time her father's hours or wages change even slightly, any time she and he switch up how they split utility bills, and any time an adult sibling spends even a few nights at the house and helps her with living expenses. If she doesn't, she could later receive bills accusing her of having been overpaid by Social Security. For his part, Bisignano, the Social Security Commissioner, wants to be seen as a leader who's making the agency more businesslike and efficient, according to interviews with agency staff and recordings of him speaking in private executive meetings. But the SSI rule change, by all accounts, will increase the administrative burden, not just on families like Burton's, but also on the staff who will have to constantly assess the living arrangements and family incomes of her and millions of other people. Given the tensions that between what the rule will do and the sense of efficiency that Bisignano says he wants to instill at Social Security, some agency insiders told ProPublica that he still could push the White House to drop the plan. Shaitira Burton's monthly SSI support check is what allows her to contribute to her household by paying her own phone and internet bills and buying many of her own meals, according to her father, Rondell. Quote, I'm still barely managing, though, he said, unquote. He has largely been a single parent to Shaitira and her siblings, who need some support, too, although they're more self-sufficient. Groceries and gas have only gotten more and more expensive. Burton is calmer and better at managing her disabilities when she can sense that her family's economic circumstances are relatively stable, her father said. When he blew out his shoulder last year trying to hurl a heavy recycling bin into a garbage truck and had to have surgery and take time off work, the loss of income soon manifested in her behavior, he said. Quote, it's a trickle-down effect, he explained. My daughter absorbs money stress in her body, unquote. One recent 75-degree afternoon, sitting on the front stoop of the row house where she lives with her dad, Burton was rubbing her hands together vigorously as if it were cold out. When asked why, she claimed it reminded her of being a baby in the neonatal intensive care unit and touching her parents' hands through the small opening in her incubator. Burton still has some childlike ways. She grips her stuffed animals when she's nervous, which is often. She talks to imaginary friends out loud, the same ones she talked to when she was a girl. What she likes about living at home is in part that she can be by herself, and her family will still be there to take care of her. She doesn't like the lack of freedom and that she can't truly be out there like her adult siblings. Burton wanted to go into the child development field to help kids growing up with disabilities like hers, but some of the concepts were a bit too difficult. Now she's excited by cosmetology and intends to support herself one day as a hairstylist. She spends much of her time practicing on mannequin heads in her childhood room. For our next story, let's turn to the American Council of the Blind, and you can find them online at acb.org. And this comes from their May 2026 Braille Forum, Adventures of a Blind City Gardener. This is written by Deborah Armstrong and reprinted from the winter 2025 issue of The Blind Californian. In sharing my garden journey with readers, I also wish to pass on tips for those wondering how to garden while blind. I was lucky that I grew up with a mom who loved to grow flowers and a dad who tried his hand at raising vegetables. Their successes and failures taught me that having a green thumb was more about the willingness to experiment than having a particular talent. When I moved into my first apartment, it wasn't an inspiring place. I had no yard, no patio, no balcony, not even a porch. But when tomato and herb plants went on sale, I got creative. The local thrift store had a pile of half-broken chests of drawers that they were selling for pennies. I brought home all the drawers, lined them up on either side of the walkway to my front door, and filled them with soil from a friend's garden. There was no need to drill drainage holes. The broken nature of these drawers already had plenty of drainage. Adding a few marigolds and daisies along with the tomatoes, basil, majoram, and thyme, I had an impressive mini garden. Later, after reading most of the gardening books on the National Library Service, I got more ambitious. I filled my apartment with houseplants and went to local salvage places to gather up suitable materials for tending larger plants. Examples included old wash tubs, chimney flues, and rusted wheelbarrows. By that time, I'd moved to an apartment complex with a run-down side yard where my motley collection of makeshift growing containers held peas and beans, larger tomato plants, and even some mini fruit trees. Later, as a homeowner with a career, I was able to leave SSI behind and create a garden which no longer resembled a junkyard. I had raised beds made of landscape timbers, bottomless wooden boxes that were 2 to 3 feet tall and 3 to 4 feet wide of varying lengths. Much has been written about the advantages of raised beds, including their ability to support a larger number of plants in a smaller space, and how they protect plants from extremes of heat and cold. They relieve the gardener from the chores of digging and turning soil, and they reduce the need for water. But for the blind gardener, they have one additional advantage. If you are sighted and grow directly in the ground, you can walk around your plot and see what needs tending. You need a little water here, pull a weed there, prune off some dead flowers, and add a stake or two to prop up a plant that needs more support. But if you are blind, you need to touch every plant to see how it's doing. Or, if you have some vision, you might have to bend close to inspect each plant. And if your garden is on the ground, you will soon have a sore back from bending, aching knees from kneeling, and you'll become tired overall from crawling around to tend to everything. That is why we blind folks need to use raised beds. We can walk alongside our beds, touching everything at a comfortable height, or sit on a stool for a longer session. Now that I'm a senior citizen, I garden from a sitting position even more. I have a couple of folding canvas stools and a sturdy garden cart. And unlike when I started, raised bed kits were readily available from Amazon, Walmart, Lowe's, and Home Depot. They snap, clamp, and or screw together. You no longer have to have woodworking tools or hire someone with carpentry skills to build them from scratch. There are also some wonderfully large fabric growing bags which you can place on bricks to raise them to a reasonable height for tending by touch. Many people do garden in containers, and I still add quite a few pots to my garden. But it is far more labor-saving to have one or several raised beds, as they need watering less often and can hold a larger amount of soil with its accompanying plant nutrition. To save on the expense of soil and add to its nutrient density, I put a layer of dead fallen leaves at the bottom of my beds before the soil is added. These will gradually rot and meanwhile keep weeds from growing up through the ground on which the bed rests. Quality garden soil and compost can be purchased and delivered by Walmart, Lowe's, or Home Depot. And many cities give compost away for free at certain times of the year. Or you can search locally for landscape supplies and purchase soil by the cubic yard. Many cities also offer composting classes and compost bins for free. Though I used to make my own compost, I no longer do so simply because I don't have a lawn with grass clippings or enough vegetable scraps to put in it. In my raised beds, I use the same or use the square foot method, which, though not designed for blind people, is a wonderfully helpful way to keep your garden organized. I divide all my beds into 1 foot squares. With wooden beds, I screwed eye hooks into the sides of the beds and strung clothesline across the bed, so each growing space was a square foot. Currently, my bed is galvanized steel, so I use magnetic eye hooks with heavy-duty twine to mark my squares. Since I know what's supposed to grow in each square, it's easy for me to locate anything that shouldn't be there, like a snail or a weed. Keeping records is also important. I note what I planted where and when. For example, on June 29th, I planted 1 square of salted leaf basil, 2 squares of royal burgundy bush beans, and 3 squares of different varieties of Swiss chard. This way, if a seed doesn't germinate, I will know when I sowed it and if it can be replaced. These days, I keep this record on a spreadsheet. But 30 years ago, I simply carried a microcassette recorder around my garden for recording my process, and later transcribed my records into Braille. I also continue to note how plants are doing and what the weather is like. I keep my seed packets in Ziploc bags with a Braille card describing the name, variety, height, and growing notes. They are in a file box in alphabetical order. One tip I've shared with those new to Braille is to simply assign each seed packet a number, which you can label on the Ziploc with a large felt tip marker or Braille. Then on your phone or computer, write out the information corresponding to the number. For example, your record might look like this. Number 22, nasturtium, variety little firebird, hanging habit, 60 days to maturity, tolerates some shade. Number 23, oak leaf lettuce, 8 inches high, not heat tolerant, 65 days to maturity. This numbering technique also makes creating plant labels easier, should you choose to do so. I don't bother with labels because my spreadsheet tracks exactly where everything is planted, but when I did use labels before computers, I also just gave each plant a number and kept more detailed records corresponding to each number in my files. These days, my iPhone can read the seed packet to me, and since I order on the internet, I have all that information in my email order receipt as well. This way, I can make my own labels for my Ziploc bags of seeds. Before the internet, I relied on readers or volunteers to acquire this information. Sowing seeds by touch involves some tactile discrimination, similar to reading Braille. Carefully empty a few seeds into your palm, lift out 2 or 3 and sprinkle them around your square. Radishes, of course, take up much less space than a tomato, so you need to divide your square into a grid mentally. For example, I plant 9 bush beans in 1 square, but only 4 lettuce plants. The official square foot method, Google for the Square Foot Foundation, has grids you can place over your squares to properly position seeds or plants. But since I've used this method for almost 40 years, I don't really need their grids to accurately space my plants. Very fine seeds can be sprinkled, too. If you mix them with sand or coffee grounds in a pepper shaker. But I use this method only if I want a haphazard bunching of wildflowers because the more exact your spacing, the easier it will be for you to locate weeds before they take over. Overhead sprinklers waste a great deal of water, though admittedly they do save labor. But there will always be spots that don't get enough water, while other places may get too much. Many folks simply use a hose with a spray nozzle to water plants. This can be hard to aim accurately without vision, and you need to be careful not to wash soil away or drown little seedlings. It works fine for larger shrubs, but for small plants, I prefer a bucket with a dipper, such as an old sour cream container. I simply dip out water to empty into each square, testing with my finger to see if the soil is dry. When I had a larger garden and was also responsible for tending plants belonging to my sighted housemate, I used soaker hoses. Those have tiny holes drilled into them and can be strung around and in between plants to evenly water everything. Both these techniques save water and ensure all the water you use goes to your plant's roots. You can also buy drip irrigation kits with little plastic nozzles that you aim at each plant. Because I grow a lot of annual flowers or vegetables, I find these a pain to move around and fiddle with, so I no longer use them. But they are quite easy to assemble by touch. Should you ever despair of having a green thumb yourself, get a volunteer to help you scoop out the trash dumpster in the back of a typical plant nursery. It's a great way to discover which plants will not grow in your area and helps you realize that your microclimate and soil, not to mention your humidity and weather, will determine your success. Your thumb has nothing to do with it. And that about wraps up this week's edition of the Blindness and Disability News Hour. This program covers the week of May 3rd, 2026. My name is Bill. Thanks for joining us this week. This program, as always, is a production and presentation of Mind's Eye Radio in Belleville, Illinois. Hope you all have a good rest of your week. Stay dry, stay warm. It's a little unseasonal this week. Be good, stay safe. Keep your pets hydrated. See you, bye.
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7: 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Today is Sunday, May 10th, 2026. I'm Paul Harrison, and I'll be reading some of the top stories from this week's Florida Times Union. Before I get started, let's look ahead at the First Coast AccuWeather forecast. Today we'll expect a low of 71 degrees and a high of 85. We'll have some rain and thunderstorms in the area with a 75% chance of rain. Monday will look much the same with a low of 71 degrees and a high of 82. The rain and thunderstorms will roll through the area, giving us an 85% chance of rain. On Tuesday, it'll cool down a little bit with a low of 65 and a high of 74. It'll be windy, which will make it cooler, but a 0% chance of rain. Now, I'm going to read some of the top news stories for this week. Our first story, How Cities Propose Economic Incentives Affect Winn-Dixie Near You. Proposed incentives for keeping Winn-Dixie headquarters in Jacksonville puts a fresh look on a plan to close Harvey's on West 48th Street. The fate of Harvey's store complicates Winn-Dixie incentives vote. This story is by David Bauerlein of the Jacksonville Florida Times Union, USA Today Network. And the key points, Winn-Dixie has delayed the closing of Harvey's supermarket in Jacksonville after community pushback. The store's closure became a point of contention in a city council vote on an incentive package.

Unexpected twist, the Winn-Dixie Company says it is delaying the previously announced mid-May closure for the West 48th Street store. That deferral came after the store's fate suddenly became a flashpoint for whether City Council will approve a multi-million dollar incentive package aimed at keeping the company's headquarters in Jacksonville. Residents said closing the Harvey store would be another blow to a part of town already dealing with a lack of places to buy items such as fresh produce and meats. "We need your help," the Reverend R. L. Gundy of Mount Sinai Missionary Baptist Church told the City Council's Finance Committee at its May 5th meeting. "We have pharmacy deserts, we have food deserts, and we don't need to go back and create another food desert. Instead of creating deserts, let's create oases," said the Reverend Aaron Flagg, Jr. of Emmanuel Missionary Baptist Church. "Let's do something that's positive." The Winn-Dixie Company currently operates 11 grocery stores in Jacksonville with the Winn-Dixie brand on them, plus 4 Harvey supermarket stores in the city. The terms of the proposed economic development agreement would cover 13 grocery stores in Jacksonville, comprised of the 11 stores currently branded with the Winn-Dixie logo and 2 Harveys being converted to Winn-Dixie stores on Moncrief Road and University Boulevard West. The company announced in March it would be closing its 2 other Harvey stores in Jacksonville. Those are on Arlington Road in Arlington and at 201 West 48th Street, across the street from the Andrew Jackson High School sports complex off Main Street. The West 48th Street store became the focal point of city council members. "I'm very disappointed to know now that they're closing the store, and that is unacceptable," City Council member Jacoby Pittman told Winn-Dixie leaders during the Finance Committee meeting. The council will defer a vote on Winn-Dixie economic incentives. After Winn-Dixie officials said they understood Pittman's concern and wanted to meet with her about the future of the store, Finance Committee Chairman Joe Carlucci deferred a vote on the incentives. "We are going to keep the leverage on our side of the table so that you can work with Ms. Pittman to hopefully come up with some type of new arrangement," Carlucci told Winn-Dixie officials. "I think this is a small task, or a small ask." Meredith Hurley, Senior Director of Communications and Community for the Winn-Dixie Company, said May 6 that the company decided to push back the closure of the Harveys so it can continue talks with the city leaders about the best way to serve the community that uses the store. "While discussions are ongoing and no final decisions have been made, the store will remain open as we continue to evaluate all available options with a focus on serving our customers and supporting our associates," Hurley said. She said Winn-Dixie has invested and will continue to invest in a Winn-Dixie branded grocery store on Norwood Avenue at Gateway Town Center, less than a mile from the Harveys. Flagg told the Finance Committee the store at Gateway Town Center is too far away for residents, many of them senior citizens, to travel if they don't have cars. "I watch a lot of Westerns, and if you've got to cross a desert, that's a long way to go," Flagg said. "You have to leave 48th and Main and go to Gateway to get groceries, and if you don't have a car, it's difficult." Residents in that area do have an option of using the door-to-store transportation program operated by the Jacksonville Transportation Authority in partnership with the city. The Harveys on 48th Street and the Winn-Dixie at Gateway are both in the door-to-store zone, where residents can call and book a ride that takes them from their homes to the grocery store and back again. The service is available from 6 a.m. to 7 p.m. every day except Sunday. Councilman calls Winn-Dixie incentives extortion. While discussions unfold between the Winn-Dixie Company and City over the future of the 48th Street store, the company is asking City Council to support the incentives package geared toward keeping the company's headquarters in Jacksonville. The proposed incentives would be a $6.5 million headquarters retention grant paid out over 5 years and city property tax rebates worth up to $5.5 million over 20 years. Winn-Dixie would keep 500 existing jobs at its Edgewood Court headquarters and add 200 jobs at that campus by the end of 2031.
The retained and new jobs would have an average salary of at least

0: $100,000. Winn-Dixie would spend at least $65 million on improvements at the headquarters and its stores in Jacksonville. The breakdown is anticipated to be $17 million at the headquarters and $48 million spread across 13 grocery stores. City Council member Rory Diamond blasted the proposed incentives, saying the city would be using hard-working taxpayers' dollars to pick winners and losers. No one who is a conservative, no one who is a Republican, no one who says they are a steward on the taxpayers' dollars can honestly keep their face straight when they say, Diamond said of the proposal, this is extortion. If you want to go, go. Don't beg for the money of the people of Jacksonville. But other council members largely supported the proposed incentives because it would keep the company's headquarters in Jacksonville and add jobs in an economically distressed area. That area is desperately in need of more employment, and these are $100,000 average jobs, City Councilman Nick Howland said. He said the $65 million in capital investment by the company in the headquarters and its stores also is positive. And our next story, where is smoke in Jacksonville coming from? This story is by Doris Alvarez Sia of the Jacksonville, Florida Times Union. If you've been keeping your nose out there, you can smell the wildflowers fires in Florida, or wondering if any are getting close to the Jacksonville area. There's a helpful way to stay informed in real time. The Florida Forest Service has an easy-to-use interactive map that lets you see exactly where fires are burning across the state in real time. It also breaks down how many acres have been affected and how much of each fire is contained. The map below, there's a map on the thing that shows and tracks fire activity and burn bans near you. And according to the EPA, despite the number of wildfires and associated smoke, air quality in the state ranges from good to moderate. There are burn bans in effect in 41 Florida counties. As of April 23rd, burn bans have been issued for 41 Florida's 67 counties, which include all of the Jacksonville area. You can check your county on the map. What does the burn ban prohibit in Jacksonville and Duval County? According to an email shared by the Jacksonville Fire Department, the ban prohibits all open burning within Duval County until further notice. Fire Chief Percy Golden II has invoked his authority under Jacksonville Municipal Code Section 420 to immediately ban all bonfires and open burning across the country, across the county. Current weather conditions pose an elevated risk to life and property. There's a burn ban in St. John's County, and it will last. In St. John's County, officials enacted a countywide burn ban on Monday evening due to extreme drought conditions. The order is set to remain in effect through April 27th, though it may be extended if weather conditions and fire risk do not improve. If you go to the interactive map, you can enter your address to find the closest wildfire risks and stay informed and get weather and alerts via texts. We will continue to update our weather coverage as conditions warrant. Download your local site's app to ensure you're always connected to the news and look for our special subscription offers there. And in other news, a standoff outside the Jacksonville Walmart ends with officers shooting a man. And this story is by Scott Butler of the Jacksonville, Florida Times Union. And this is involving a police-involved shooting. An 8-hour standoff outside the San Pablo Road Walmart, blocking traffic at the intersection, ended with the Jacksonville Sheriff's Office 9th shooting of the year and 2nd in 2 days. Some shoppers and employees also are being kept inside for their safety. The Sheriff's Office has not provided an update on the suspect's condition, but identified him as Samuel Wayne Waters, Jr. Sheriff T.K. Waters said it started with a call from family members about 11:30 a.m. May 6th about a 37-year-old in a truck, possibly armed and suicidal behind the wheel. Hours of negotiations led to SWAT officers using gas to try to get the man out. They were trying to communicate with him the whole time, the sheriff said. Unfortunately, he came out with a knife in one hand and a pistol in the other and left them with no choice. Undersheriff Sean Corsi said officers had blocked his vehicle in and were able to get a phone inside at about 3:15 p.m. and spoke with him for several hours. Sometimes he was talking normal, and other times he was threatening to harm himself and other people, Corsi said. But he still would not come out. At about 7:20 p.m., the SWAT team used an armored vehicle to break a window and fired gas canisters inside to force him out. The suspect then began to exact that vehicle, Corsi said. He was holding a large knife in his left hand and a pistol in his right hand, trying to climb out of the rear window. They ordered him to drop the firearm. He refused, so they shot several times, striking him. On May 4th, the family had gone to authorities, stating he had mental health issues and had firearms available to him. They were able to get arrest warrants for trespassing, aggravated assault, and domestic violence against his father. The family located him at the Walmart and called police. The officers were J. Vickers, M. White, B. Naus, J. Price, T. Hensley, and J. Ingham. We wanted to get him out safely. Unfortunately, he introduced a knife and he introduced firearm into the equation, which completely changes it, Sheriff Waters said. And our next story from Monday's Florida Times Union. Hungry for seafood or a new gastropub? The Downtown Investment Authority will choose which gets prime spot at a plaza. This story is by David Bauerlein of the Jacksonville, Florida Times Union, USA Today Network. If picking a restaurant is about both the menu and the atmosphere, the Downtown Investment Authority faces a similar choice over what kind of restaurant it wants for a waterfront spot in Riverfront Plaza. Atlas Restaurant Group proposes to operate a restaurant at the downtown park that will have a full-service dining room featuring coastal seafood and steak, a waterfront raw bar for casual dining, and a rooftop terrace bar overlooking the St. John's River. For those who like high-energy live music with their dining, the operators of Prohibition Kitchen in St. Augustine are proposing a Jacksonville version of their rum-flavored gastropub at Riverfront Plaza. The first review by a Downtown Investment Authority selection committee gave the top score to Atlas Restaurant Group as the best fit for prime riverfront property. The Downtown Investment Authority board member Jill Caffey said she would welcome Prohibition Kitchen coming to Jacksonville, but Atlas brings more experience to the table. The Baltimore-based company has 50 properties in 5 states. I like the thought of a music-heavy venue and somebody that's local, but just clearly Atlas's experience, the vast array of restaurants they have, was definitely better, she said at an April 30th selection committee meeting. Wade MacArthur, property disposition manager for the Downtown Investment Authority, lauded the Atlas proposal. When I closed my eyes and envisioned what a waterfront restaurant in downtown Jacksonville was like, the concept was almost exactly what they proposed, he said. The city had wrestled with the idea of Riverfront Plaza's restaurant. The Downtown Investment Authority is considering a public-private partnership for the restaurant. The city would construct the shell of the building at a cost of several million dollars and then lease it to a restaurant operator. City leaders have gone back and forth over the years about whether to put the restaurant on a corner of the waterfront park closest to the Performing Arts Center. City Council member Jimmy Peluso has said it would overload Riverfront Plaza to have that restaurant along with a beer garden already planned on another part of the park's riverfront and possibly other restaurants in a tower on the back side of Riverfront Plaza. It's too much stuff for a limited amount of space, Peluso said at a March 23rd meeting of the council's Special Committee on the Future of Downtown. Members of the Downtown Investment Authority Selection Committee said the Atlas Restaurant Group's proposal would be on the high end of menu prices, but that would be balanced out by the beer garden so people will have a range of prices for food and beverages. The two proposals will go next to the Downtown Investment Authority Board, and the agency's staff will negotiate lease terms with the board's top pick. The proposal by Atlas Group is for it to handle construction of a $12 million building. The city would pay $8 million toward that cost. Atlas Group is partnering with Kronk Duck Architecture and Haskell, both based in Jacksonville, on the project. Atlas Group would pay base rent of $350,000 annually to the city, and that would increase 3% per year, according to its proposal. Atlas would pay an additional rent based on 5% of sales above an $11.2 million breakpoint. And our next story is from the Metro section on Monday's paper. The new version of Yellow Card Song is geared towards kids. The Jacksonville Rockers team up with YouTube's favorite Blippi. This story is by Tom Zaraletta of the Jacksonville Florida Times Union, USA Today Network. Yellow Card has been playing punk pop music since its early days in Jacksonville and is preparing to head out on a summer-long headlining tour. So why did they just release a new single with children's YouTube star Blippi? This is either the most punk rock or the least punk rock thing we've ever done, said Yellow Card singer Ryan Key. It was a really special moment for the band to get out of our comfort zone, but it's authentic to us because we have kids and our kids love Blippi. Key said that he sent a musical version of Yellow Card's 2025 hit Bedroom Posters to Blippi's creative team after a mutual friend connected them. Blippi, a children's character performed by more than one actor, has something like 2 billion online followers, which was something Key just couldn't ignore. There are so many Yellow Card fans in the world that are going to be your early 2000s loved Ocean Avenue, heard us on the radio, he said. We're just thinking that when this comes on, what is the reach and what is the number of people who say, Yellow Card, they're still a band? Any new friends we can bring on board, that's what we're trying to do. The reworked lyrics change the song from a lonesome plea to one about trucks and airplanes and roller coasters. The band shot a video for the Blippi audience to enjoy. We sent them an instrumental of the song, Key said. It just definitely said, Blippi, take the wheel. The reimagined lyrics make the song much more kid-friendly. For instance, the line, I love my sister, but I hate it in L.A., my parents need me, but they know what I can't say, became, we want to go explore the world, travel and play. We want to see how many vehicles we can name in the Blippi-fied version. The single comes at a high point in Yellow Card's career. The band formed in the late 90s at Jacksonville's Douglas Anderson School of the Arts and first hit it big in 2003 with the release of its major label debut, Ocean Avenue. The band broke up and reformed several times and now is a quartet with Key on vocals, Sean Mackin on violin, Ryan Mendez on guitar, and Josh Portman on bass. Jimmy Brunkvist is Yellow Card's touring drummer. The band heads out for a headlining tour this summer with Newfound Glory and Plain White Tees. Key said the band put a lot of time and money into creating a multimedia stage show for the Up, Up, Down, Down tour. This is far and away the biggest and best Yellow Card show anyone's ever seen, he said. I really want people to be excited to come back and see us. It's really important for us to elevate the live show any way we can. I'm in total disbelief each and every night that we're operating the way that we are. The tour includes 2 Florida stops at the Seminole Hard Rock Hotel in Hollywood on May 8th and at the huge Welcome to Rockville Festival at Daytona International Speedway on May 10th. He said he's particularly looking forward to the Welcome to Rockville show. He said he's known Rockville promoter Danny Wimmer since the band's early days playing at the Milk Bar in downtown Jacksonville. So agreeing to play the festival was a no-brainer for the band, even though a clause in their contract for the show prohibits them playing in Jacksonville on this tour. Festivals are a challenge, he said, because a good percentage of the audience is there to see some other act, and it's up to you to win them over. There's certainly that little extra challenge there. You're playing for people who don't know your band, some who don't like your band, some that are curious about your band, and some who love your band and are there to see you. The band just got back from an Australian tour and has played in 39 countries over the years. Key said there's one that they haven't visited that they'd love to add to the list. We would love to play in Antarctica. We've been to 6 out of 7 continents as a band. And another story from Monday's Metro section. Florida students will again learn cursive writing. And this is by Delia Rose Sauer. Fresh Takes Florida. Melody Eichbauer grew up learning cursive in grade school and scribbling exam answers until her hand cramped well into her college career. Eichbauer, a professor of medieval legal and ecclesiastical history at Florida Gulf Coast University, often combs through legal texts where connected letters characterize the court records of the Middle Ages. But as she turns to her students, a lack of handwritten notes is a cause for concern. When she gave her students a handwritten exam a few years back, she brought hand massagers to class to minimize the pain. What I noticed was that the students who wrote in cursive actually had more detailed essays than those in print, Eichbauer said. Cursive writing will be a revived practice after Governor Ron DeSantis signed an amended teacher training and mentoring bill into law, which requires cursive instruction for Florida students in grades 3 through 5. Representative Tobin Overdorf of Stewart initially drafted a cursive instruction bill which called for students to develop their cursive writing skills with legible letter formation and proper spacing and alignment while writing in complete sentences for grades 2 through 5. But after sitting with no movement in the House and the Senate until the second to last day of the legislative session, the bill was added as an amendment to a proposal by Senator Chevron Jones, a Democrat from Miami Gardens. Jones's bill established a new school teacher training and mentoring program to improve student success across the state. The amendment changed the grade requirements in the updated language. DeSantis signed the bill last week. Overdorf felt compelled to combat a lack of John Hancocks after listening to stories with mortgage professionals in his district who were shocked when younger generations of Floridians couldn't sign legal documents because they didn't know cursive. There's a writing requirement, an essay writing requirement, but it can be done on typing or print, Overdorf said. So why not make it cursive writing instead and still get the same type of requirement done? By 5th grade, students must be able to read a sample of cursive writing and write sentences in proper cases. Overdorf hopes evaluations will help support students' literacy development, which will carry into their high school and college educations. What we found is that cursive writing actually helps a lot with sentence development, with comprehension, with hand-eye coordination, with early onset diagnoses of dyslexia, and other learning disabilities, he said. It will be up to the Department of Education to decide how to assist students with developmental delays who will also need to reach the benchmarks, he said. I look forward to the day when great penmanship is something that returns to the state of Florida, Overdorf said. He admits he began improving his own penmanship when he decided to draft the bill-turned-amendment. Dora Escobedo, 49, taught in primary school for 18 years, shuffling between 2nd, 3rd, 4th, and 5th grades. Now, a public librarian, she recalls how limited cursive instruction felt in her years of teaching. We would dedicate approximately 15 to 20 minutes to cursive instruction, Escobedo said. We had a book where we would start with slanting lines, circles, just the basic hand motion, movement of the cursive handwriting. Escobedo taught in Hendry County, where 3rd graders had a reading proficiency score of 39.8% in 2023. While the legislature champions cursive as a source of literacy development, she believes that current writing standards are already too advanced for young students who are required to use citations in writing responses by 9 years old, something she feels should be reserved for older students. Teaching cursive was reserved for her 4th grade students because in other grades, teachers had to prioritize meeting more pressing writing standards. Literacy and spelling go together, whether it be printed, whether it be cursive, she said. Any kind of different experience and practice that students get with letter formation, spelling, phonics, is definitely a plus in helping literacy skills. Valerie Wheel, a handwriting examiner, is a strong believer in putting a pen to paper. She describes handwriting like someone's footprint. Two people can wear the same shoes, but their prints will bear different characteristics, such as width or whether they drag their heels or not. Handwriting reveals similar patterns. She believes physical writing needs to be revived. Writing helps you connect ideas, well, Whale said. Connected writing helps you to connect to other people. It helps you to formulate additional questions. Wheel, a certified cursive coach, said cursive happens to be 3 times faster than writing in print. To truly encourage proficiency, teachers should spend 10 minutes a day on cursive instruction. They can require reports to be written in cursive or practice spelling words with looping letters. Proficiency isn't difficult to measure, she added. As long as it's legible, the letters aren't dragged down and tangled, students should be able to pass the evaluation with flying colors. She recommends students feed their curiosity and turn to original documents in their cursive script to know exactly where their history comes from. By finding new ways to establish a handwriting discipline, they can find better ways to encourage self-expression away from a screen. Teach them while they're young, she says. Teach them that self-discipline and let them know that they can do this. Eichbauer is tempted to have her students rely on what's old-fashioned as artificial intelligence runs rampant on college campuses. Students need to read more, write better, she said, and students need to write more to learn better. How are we going to study the past if we don't understand the languages on top of how we do? How do we even read these documents in our hands? Eichbauer said. How am I going to read people's letter collections now? Sift through their inboxes? You are listening to the WJCT Radio Reading Service for Sunday, May 10th, 2026. I'm Paul Harrison, and I'm reading some of the top stories from this week in the Florida Times Union. Our next story is from the front page of Tuesday's newspaper. Civic Council calls to end the JEA investigation. City Council created a special committee for the probe. David Bauerlein wrote this story for the Jacksonville, Florida Times Union, USA Today Network. The Jacksonville Civic Council is calling for an end to the special investigatory committee created by City Council President Kevin Carrico for examining JEA, saying it is the kind of ad hoc political intervention that undermines confidence in city governance. The special committee has been questioning witnesses under oath and also plans to conduct a survey of JEA employees. The Civic Council's letter, delivered May 4th to Carrico and other council members, comes as City Council takes up legislation this week that would authorize spending of about $9,000 for the survey of JEA management-level employees and a few former employees. The Civic Council, a nonprofit organization of business and civic leaders, said in the letter that the city charter created independent boards for overseeing agencies like JEA with good reason. City Council should allow JEA to do its own investigations without interference by a council committee examining the same matters, the Civic Council says. JEA's board members are highly qualified, and we have great confidence in their integrity, the Civic Council letters say. The letter sent by Civic Council Chairman Gary Chartrand said multiple board members say Jacksonville has worked hard to build a reputation for serious professional governance, where governance is stable and predictable, not subject to ad hoc political interventions. Credibility, once lost, is expensive and slow to rebuild, the letter says. This is not a partisan matter. It is a question of respecting governance structures, preserving institutional integrity, and maintaining public confidence in the city of Jacksonville. Carrico created the Special Investigatory Committee on JEA Matters to examine complaints of racism and a toxic workplace culture under CEO Vicky Cavey. The original charge to the special committee also covers investigating how JEA has handled assessing charges on some commercial customers for water and sewer capacity fees. Carrico expanded the charge by telling the committee it should look at what impact the JEA board's approval of a planned new natural gas plant will have on JEA's electric rates and the utility's annual contribution to the city of Jacksonville. Carrico has said JEA suffers from a crisis of confidence. He formed the committee after JEA board member Rick Morales requested an outside review of complaints Morales said he heard from some high-level JEA employees about what it is like to work with Cavey at JEA headquarters. Morales, who sought the outside review after he had asked Cavey to resign in a one-on-one meeting, did not get support from any other board members. JEA currently is doing two employee surveys. The biggest is a utility-wide survey by Energage of all 2,922 employees that JE already was planning to do before the February board meeting when Morales sought an outside review. JEA also hired an outside law firm based in Tampa to conduct a more focused, intensive investigation of complaints raised by former Chief of Staff Kurt Wilson about the work environment at JEA for employees who work directly at the headquarters with Cavey. The review by the law firm is being done through the city's Office of General Counsel. The Special Investigatory Committee on JEA Matters wants to do its own survey of 147 employees and a separate survey of a few former employees who left since Cavey became CEO 2 years ago. Cavey has said her leadership style is rigorous and respectful. The board supported Cavey at the February board meeting with a 6-1 vote of confidence. The Jacksonville Civic Council's letter says after the failed sales attempt of JEA in 2019, voters strengthened the city charter, including a provision that gives the city council president the ability to appoint 4 of the 7 JEA board members rather than the mayor appointing all 7 of them. The letter says city council also has authority to confirm all JEA board appointments and approve the JEA budget, while the city's Office of Inspector General can conduct investigation of financial issues. The civic council says city council should allow all the investigations underway to be completed. The JEA reviews of the utility's workplace culture and operations, the Office of Inspector General examination of the capacity fees, and an ongoing investigation by State Attorney Melissa Nelson. Nelson's investigation started after Carrico sent a text message that said he was appointing Boys and Girls Clubs of Northeast Florida CEO Paul Martinez to the JEA board as a big favor to a friend. Martinez later withdrew from consideration. Carrico, who works with Martinez as a top executive at the Boys and Girls Clubs, has said he was using informal language reflecting a goodwill toward a qualified individual, and there was no exchange of favors. The Florida State Attorney General Office of Statewide Prosecution also has opened an investigation that is focused on any opposition to JEA's award of a lobbying contract to Ballard Partners. A subpoena by the Office of Statewide Prosecution seeks communications by Mayor Donner Deegan, Chief Administration Officer Mike Weinstein, and JEA top staff and several of its board members. The Civic Council's letter says when all the reviews are complete, the City Council will have the standing and the responsibility to look at the findings and decide if changes are needed. And our next story is from Tuesday's front page. Hurricane season's first tropical wave forms. Systems off Africa weak. No threat to land is likely. This story is by Kimberly Miller of the USA Today Network of Florida. The first tropical wave of the 2026 hurricane season stumbled off the coast of Africa during the weekend, choking on dry Saharan air and at a latitude too low for it to be a concern to anyone except possibly ships at sea. It will be followed by scores more, as many as 65 tropical waves cartwheel into the Atlantic in a typical season, with only a fraction growing from an embryonic squall of thunderstorms to a tropical depression, storm, or hurricane. Still, it's a sign that the June 1st start date of hurricane season is approaching, and a reminder that the tropics are stirring even as a potential storm-squashing Super El Niño forms. Alex Da Silva, lead hurricane forecaster for AccuWeather, said it's normal to start seeing tropical waves dip their toes in the main runway between Africa and the Caribbean in May. Typically, none of these will start to develop until July or even August, Da Silva said. They come across and go into South America or just croak. The National Hurricane Center tracks the waves for shipping concerns and to monitor the occasional spin-up that has higher ambitions. Those tend to become the big Cabo Verde hurricanes that travel the Atlantic east to west and have more options for routing. Heading into the Gulf of Mexico, smacking the east coast, or wandering harmlessly off into the northern Atlantic. Early season hurricanes typically form close to home. In early summer, most storms form in the Caribbean Sea or Gulf of Mexico as the atmosphere starts its seasonal windup, fomenting cyclones off stalled frontal boundaries or the Central American Gyre, an area of low pressure that can bookend hurricane season but is less active in summer months. It's pretty rare for early season development to be from a tropical wave, Da Silva said. Can it happen? Yes, but it's rare. Currently, he said, there's too much storm-shredding wind shear in the main development region, and while sea surface temperatures are warm enough to support a storm, some areas are below normal, and most are just average. This wave is not going to be anything to watch, said Andy Hazelton, an associate scientist at the University of Miami's Cooperative Institute for Marine and Atmospheric Studies. Tropical waves are products of the mid-level African easterly jet. The jet, a swift-moving ribbon of winds, creates undulations in the air, also known as African easterly waves, which are seeds for hurricanes. If the National Hurricane Center believes a tropical wave has the potential to become a tropical cyclone, a depression, storm, or hurricane, it will note it in the tropical weather outlook with a low, medium, or high chance of formation. Super El Niño almost a certainty this hurricane season. This hurricane season is forecast to be marked by an El Niño climate pattern, which is associated with stronger bouts of wind shear that work to cut the heads off budding storms. Two leading hurricane forecasts are predicting near normal to slightly below normal hurricane activity. Colorado State University and AccuWeather both noted El Niño as a factor in their forecasts. Hazelton said there's no reason at this point to expect anything other than a very strong or super El Niño, and the stronger the El Niño, the more storm-shredding muscle. There's so much subsurface heat in the Pacific, it's on par with 1997, which is one of the strongest El Niños that we've had, Hazelton said. It looks like everything is lined up for a pretty big El Niño event. He cautions, however, that damaging hurricanes have and will happen during El Niño years. Hurricane Betsy in 1965 hit Florida twice as a Category 3 and then a Category 4 after strengthening in the Gulf. Hurricane Camille in 1969 plowed into Mississippi with 175-mile-per-hour winds, killing 143 people. And Hurricane Joaquin exploded into a Category 4 storm near the Bahamas, sinking the cargo ship El Faro and killing all 33 people on board. And in 2018, Hurricane Michael made landfall as a Category 5 near Tyndall Air Force Base south of Panama City, wiping out the coastal town of Mexico Beach with up to 14 feet of storm surge. We don't want people to let their guard down because you just never know, Hazelton said. There are areas where you can still get pockets of favorable conditions. Hurricane Center tropical outlooks begin on May 15th. In 2021, the National Hurricane Center moved up its start date on when it begins issuing its tropical weather outlooks, which come out 4 times a day. Until that year, the outlooks began on June 1st, the official start date of hurricane season. But after 6 consecutive years of tropical cyclones forming ahead of June 1st, the NHC began issuing them May 15th, which is also the beginning of the hurricane season in the Pacific. Ken Graham, who was the director of the NHC at the time and is now the director of the National Weather Service, said more climatological data and social science information would be needed before any changes would be made to the June 1st to November 30th storm season calendar. Since the change to May 15th, no early season storms have formed except an unusually unnamed subtropical storm that was born on January 16th of 2023 and fizzled out the next day. And our next story from the front page of Thursday's Florida Times Union, Deegan's vision changes the look of downtown. More residents' construction helped to offset rise in vacant office space. This story is by David Bauerlein of the Jacksonville Florida Times Union USA Today Network. Mayor Donna Deegan has gone all in on downtown development since she took office in July of 2023. How has downtown changed since then? Downtown's Vision's latest State of Downtown report offers a mixed bag of findings. Downtown's residential population grew by adding about 1,500 residents, but downtown shed an even bigger number of office workers. While fewer people are going downtown to work, it's become a more popular place to go for everything else. Deegan, who regularly highlights the importance of downtown at town hall meetings and speaking engagements, said in a letter attached to the report by Downtown Vision that construction cranes show visible progress. Downtown Jacksonville is no longer defined by plans alone, Deegan said. It is being shaped in real time by steady investment, growing residential density, and a shared commitment to creating a more livable and connected urban core. The 3.9 square mile area of downtown is home to 9,228 people, a 20% increase from the 7,695 residents in 2023 when Downtown Vision issued a State of Downtown report soon after Deegan took office. The latest report, released in April 29th, calls 2025 a banner year for residential development, with Artea on the South Bank, One Riverside in Brooklyn, Union Terminal Warehouse on the border of downtown, and the East Side neighborhood, Lofts at Cathedral in Cathedral Hill District, and Johnson Commons in La Villa. The planning, design, financing, and construction of these projects span the mayoral administrations of Lenny Curry and Deegan. Pearl Square by Gateway Jacks, the related residential tower planned for the South Bank, and the Rise Doro apartments in the sports complex are among the residential projects that will add more residents when they're done. Over the past decade, the number of people living in downtown has more than doubled, going from about 4,200 in 2016 up to 9,228 in 2025. Empty office space still a drag on downtown. The number of people working downtown, meanwhile, has dropped, and downtown's occupancy rate for office space remains worse than in the suburbs. Downtown had 53,600 workers in the 2023 report, and that went down to 46,833 in 2025, a decline of nearly 13%. To put it another way, downtown gained about 1,500 residents, but lost about 6,700 workers since 2023. Downtown Vision CEO Jake Gordon said downtowns across the country have faced a loss of office workers. He said, given a choice between adding residents or workers, you'll always want people living there because your neighborhood is much more active and people are there all the time. Obviously, we would rather have residents go way up and keep the office workers, but we still feel like we're on a really good trajectory, and office is not down as much as maybe some people feared during COVID, he said. The shrinkage of downtown employment has been taking place for years. Over the past decade, the number of downtown workers has slid from 59,100 in the State of Downtown Report for 2016-17, a drop of 20% since then. The vacancy rate in 2025 was 27.4%, roughly the same as it was in 2023, and far worse than downtown's best year in 2019 when the vacancy rate was 14%. More people heading downtown for visits of all kinds. Gordon said the shift in office workers away from downtown has been offset by people being in downtown for all kinds of activities. An average of nearly 54,000 people a day were in downtown during 2025, compared to around 49,500 in 2023, an increase of about 8%. Deegan has touted riverfront parks as a destination for bringing people downtown. The city opened the first phase of Riverfront Plaza on the North Bank, the River's Edge Park on the South Bank, and the playground at St. John's River Park in 2025. St. John's River Park is next to the renovated Friendship Fountain. Keeping people coming in 2026 could be challenging. The Jaguars will play to a reduced seating capacity because of stadium renovations, and the Florida-Georgia game will be taking a 2-year break from playing the annual game in Jacksonville. The Museum of Science and History closed its South Bank building last September, while it works toward building a new mosh across the river near the sports complex. The Jacksonville Fair had its last run in downtown in 2025 before moving to new fairgrounds on the west side. And our next story, teachers sue over school funding. A scholarship program and charters are challenged. And this is by Alaysia Cross and Steve Patterson of the USA Today Network of Florida. The Florida Education Association filed a lawsuit May 5th against the Florida Department of Education, alleging it has failed to provide a uniform, efficient, safe, secure, and high-quality system of free public schools as required by the state's constitution. The suit, filed in Leon County Circuit Civil Court, names Florida Education Commissioner Anastasiosi Stacy Camotsis, and each member of the Florida Board of Education as defendants. In addition to the union as an organization, the lawsuit lists 7 plaintiffs as parents, 3 from Northeast Florida, as well as Manatee County teacher. This is not the first time the FEA has initiated a legal challenge against the Florida Department of Education. A previous high-profile lawsuit was filed in 2020 during the COVID-19 pandemic over a reopening order from the state, but the lawsuit ultimately failed. For years, the FEA and the public education advocates have criticized lawmakers for pouring billions of dollars into private schools through the Family Empowerment Scholarship Program and its most recent Schools of Hope initiative, which allows charter operators to move into unused space in public schools at no cost. Plaintiffs are asking a circuit judge to rule the private school scholarship and charter school programs unconstitutional and put an end to them. A request for comment is pending with the State Education Department. Pointing to the state's third consecutive year ranking last in average teacher pay from the National Education Association and a drastic decrease in per-student funding, the lawsuit makes one allegation clear: public schools are being asked to do more with less. It argues that traditional public schools must comply with a growing set of laws governing safety, staffing, student services, facilities, and finances, while charter and private schools receiving public funds operate under significantly fewer requirements. In 1998, these requirements filled about 687 pages of law. Today, they exceed 1,400 pages. Meanwhile, charter schools are subject to far fewer requirements, and scholarship-supported private schools operate under a much smaller set of rules, roughly 20 pages of law. The complaint filed by Tallahassee attorney Martin Powell says, the legal challenge was filed on Teacher Appreciation Day and days after Governor Ron DeSantis signed legislation that could eliminate teacher unions across the state, many of which are affiliated with the FEA, the largest labor union in the Southeast. FEA President Andrew Spahr said the last straw which prompted legal action was the 2026 legislative session. We saw bills that were going to address the massive teacher and staff shortage, address the pay and equity gaps that exist, address the funding inequities we have between public schools, charter schools, and private schools, and lawmakers didn't act on any of those, Spahr told the Tallahassee Democrat. Minutes after the suit was filed, the FEA held a news conference at the Old Capitol in Tallahassee with nearly 50 parents, teachers, and community leaders in attendance to announce the lawsuit and urge lawmakers to increase public school investment. Despite the heat under the Florida sun, teachers, advocates, and parents cheered, applauded, and waved signs calling for lawmakers to support educators and invest in students. Lucia Castro, a Hialeah Miami Lakes senior high school student out of Miami-Dade County, said she is a first-hand witness to the impact of state education policy. We are witnessing the reduction or outright elimination of academic electives, competitive coursework, and enrichment programs. At my own school, these are not what-ifs, but part of our current reality, Castro said. Castro said her school had planned to expand and remodel to attract students with a new magnet program, but the space for expansion became an opportunity for a charter school operator to move in under the Schools of Hope statute. An elementary school is being co-located into our high school campus within the next academic school year, Castro said, citing concerns for safety and daily janitorial operations. Miami-Dade, Broward, Palm Beach, Duval, and Hillsborough counties have received notices from Schools of Hope operators requesting to use school space. However, Duval County's district in January answered that providing the spaces requested would be materially impracticable. The sole basis state law allows for rejecting new Schools of Hope sites. Among the plaintiffs are Clay County parent Aaron Frick, Nassau County parent Suzanne Sapp, and St. John's County parent Tamara Halim, all suing both on behalf of themselves and for their school-age children. Orange County public school teacher Ladara Royale said students at his school are facing real challenges directly related to underfunding and a lack of resources from the state. The possibilities of a public school education are endless, but they are not possible if our lawmakers are not investing in the future of our students, Royal said. He added that legal victory will hopefully change things. And our next story is from Thursday's Metro section. World War II centenarians were honored at a reception. This story is by George Kasekanes, Bill West, and recognized in St. John's County. This story is by Scott Butler of the Jacksonville, Florida Times Union, USA Today Network. Two World War II veterans in St. John's County, both 100 years old, were recognized during a special reception before the County Commission's meeting Tuesday on May 5th. Bill West and George Sekanis each received official certificates at the St. John's County Administration Building at 500 San Sebastian View in St. Augustine. The pair were front and center with several people attending to help pay tribute to them. West was born in 1926 in Beverly, New Jersey. He enlisted in the U.S. Army at the age of 18 and served in the Pacific Theater during World War II. His service included time with the 780th Amphibious Tank Battalion and as a military police officer at Camp John Hay in the Philippines. He was awarded the Distinguished Service Cross, the Army's second highest honor, along with multiple campaign and service medals, recognizing his bravery and dedication. Sekenis, born in 1926 in Fort Wayne, Indiana, served as an aviation cadet in the U.S. Army Air Corps during the World War II before continuing his service as a commissioned officer in the U.S. Navy Reserves. A lifelong professional with General Electric, he later earned an MBA from Xavier University and remained active in community service, including leadership with Habitat for Humanity in St. Johns County. The event included ceremonial sheriff's office escort organized by retired U.S. Air Force Lieutenant Colonel Bill Dudley and participation from local high school cadets. You have been listening to the WJCT Radio Reading Service for Sunday, May 10th, 2026. Thank you for listening. Enjoy your week and enjoy the rest of your weekend.
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8: Live from NPR News in Washington, I'm Windsor Johnston. Passengers are being removed from the Dutch cruise ship tied to the hantavirus outbreak after the vessel arrived near the Canary Islands today. 17 Americans are preparing to return to the United States for monitoring and evaluation, while other passengers head back to their home countries. Spanish Health Minister Monica Garcia says the response effort has involved extensive international coordination.
9: 23 countries are involved in this operation. I want to thank all the institutions, the WHO, of course. All the passengers remain asymptomatic. The boat has arrived at 6:30 a.m. The entire operation is proceeding normally.
8: The World Health Organization says the overall risk to the public remains low and stresses this is not another COVID-19-style pandemic. As passengers disembark from the cruise ship in the Canary Islands, the government in the UK has launched a mission to support one of its citizens on another island who's become ill with a suspected case of hantavirus. NPR's Lauren Frere reports from London.
10: British Army medics have parachuted onto an island in the South Atlantic called Tristan da Cunha. It's the UK

actually safely eat is worth every penny. Add that to things like my partner buying Margot little Adidas tracksuits and taking Gloria for her schnauzer haircuts while she was still young enough to care. These little spoil factors add up fast. 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As dogs age, they require more maintenance. Mingo takes a high-calorie paste daily, albeit instead of starting him on lifelong anti-seizure meds to manage his blood sugar and prevent seizures. Dental work. Extractions and cleanings require anesthesia and can easily cost $500 to $1,500 out of pocket. Pain management. For years, Gloria required daily pain medication to manage her arthritis. Hidden expenses, the cost most pet parents forget. When budgeting for a dog, many people forget these ancillary costs. If you work long hours, you may need a dog walker. If you travel, boarding and pet sitting is required. And as your dog ages, you might find yourself buying orthopedic beds, puppy pads for incontinence, or ramps to help them get onto furniture. Budgeting for end-of-life care, the cost we don't want to talk about. When we bring a new dog home, we eagerly budget for their food, toys, and training. What we rarely budget for is how we will care for them at the very end. The final chapter of a pet's life can be one of the most expensive. When Margot's health declined, we prioritized her comfort, ultimately relying on an at-home euthanasia service so she could pass peacefully in a familiar environment. When Gloria unexpectedly went into congestive heart failure on Christmas Day, her last 2 days in the emergency vet in an oxygen chamber to try to get her well enough to pass peacefully at home cost nearly $3,000. After all of that, we still had to say goodbye to her there because she was too weak to make it back to New York. Here is what pet parents need to factor into their long-term budgets for a senior pet. Palliative medications. Managing chronic pain, liver issues, or heart conditions can add $50 to $200 plus to your monthly budget. At-home euthanasia. A compassionate option that allows your dog to pass at home, typically ranging from $300 to $800 depending on your location and the vet's travel distance. Cremation and memorials. Private cremation, where your pet is cremated separately and their ashes are returned to you, generally costs between $150 and $400. How to manage rising pet ownership costs without sacrificing care. The best way to manage these costs is to plan for them. Buying food and supplements in bulk or setting up subscriptions can save a small percentage over time. However, the most effective way to cap your financial risk is to invest in a pet insurance policy while your dog is young, shielding you from the massive multi-$1,000 emergency bills that can derail your finances. What is the most expensive part of owning a dog? Outside of sudden medical emergencies, the highest recurring costs are high-quality food, monthly preventative medications, flea, tick, and heartworm, and routine veterinary care. I would personally add things like doggy daycare if you work outside the home and the dog cannot stay alone for that length of time. How can I save money on pet supplies? Utilize subscription services on platforms like Amazon or Chewy for discounts on recurring orders like food and supplements, buying in bulk and taking advantage of loyalty programs at local pet stores can also offset rising costs. And finally, is pet insurance included in the average $4,000 yearly cost? Generally, yes. While a comprehensive policy will add to your monthly budget, it caps your total potential loss for the year, preventing an unexpected $5,000 surgery bill from completely blowing up your annual budget. In a related story from First Alert 4,

0: in St. Louis, April 30th, amid rising veterinarian costs, more pet owners turning to lower-cost pet telehealth. The cost of veterinary care for pets has been climbing. Estimates say it can reach $5,000 to $15,000 over a pet's lifetime. Reports find the high cost has more than half of pet owners delaying or foregoing needed care. That's contributing to a rise in the use of a lower-cost option, pet telehealth. Our furry friends are like family, but a Gallup study found 52% of U.S. pet owners have skipped needed veterinary care due to climbing costs. When pets don't get care in a timely fashion and conditions that are treatable, they wait and they get worse and end up having to go to the ER or having conditions that are more serious and more expensive, said Dr. Kate Eldon, chief medical officer for pet telehealth company Dutch.com. While a typical in-person vet visit can cost $50 to $250, one lower-cost option is seeing a veterinarian virtually through telehealth, averaging $30 to $60. You get to talk with a licensed veterinarian in your state. We'll look at your dog or cat together through the video screen, talk about what's going on, and we'll make a diagnosis, explained Eldon. Vets say virtual visits can be used to treat a range of conditions. The conditions we treat every day are allergies, itchy skin, prescribing flea and tick medications, ear infections, tummy upset, UTI, eye irritations, Eldon listed. But telehealth cannot replace in-person care for lab tests when hands-on exams are needed or for emergencies. Anytime there's active bleeding or difficulty breathing, or if you have a cat, especially a male cat, that is struggling to urinate, said Eldon, describing some conditions that require in-person emergency care. Some states allow virtual vet care. Others have laws limiting it. In Missouri, a veterinarian-client-patient relationship, or VCPR, is required, meaning the vet must have seen the pet in person before medication can be prescribed. Illinois does not permit pet telemedicine, but pet telehealth can be used in both states for triage, consultations, or follow-ups. That saves the pet from suffering, and that saves your wallet as well, said Eldon. From the BBC, May 4th, I had to pay £14,000 in vet's fees after my cat was run over. Pierre Walker had a £14,000 bill after her cat, Manisha, was run over. When a vet knocked on Pierre Walker's door to say her cat had been hit by a car, she did not expect the ordeal to end with bills worth £14,000. Without pet insurance, she had to pay £5,000 up front for emergency treatment and has since paid about £500 a month to clear the cost. The British Veterinary Union said these increases were largely beyond the control of local practices and are unlikely to fall anytime soon. Walker, from Bishopston in Bristol, said her Siamese Oriental cat, Manisha, escaped through a hole in the fence before being injured. After days of searching, she said she had a dreaded knock on the door. My first response was, "Is he alive?" she said. Manisha lost one of his eyes after the accident. Manisha had been found freezing cold and dying of hypothermia by a dog walker and was taken to an emergency clinic. "He was in a dreadful state," Walker said. "His jaw was broken in two places and his skull was crushed. Initial treatment, including pain relief and scans, cost £1,500. Walker, who owns 8 cats, many inherited after her sister died in 2019, said she chose not to insure them because of the cost. I had cat fencing up in the garden, she said. I didn't think anything like this would happen. Manisha was referred to a specialist practice in Wiltshire where costs grew. I had to find £5,000 before they would do any work, she said. It just kept creeping up. The total bill was about £14,000. Manisha survived but lost one eye. Walker said hefty bills have made pet ownership increasingly difficult. I think they are putting prices up wherever they can, she said. About 60% of UK veterinary practices are owned by six corporate groups, up from 10% a decade ago, according to the Competition and Markets Authority. However, President of the British Veterinary Association, Dr. Rob Williams, said rising costs reflect advances in care as well as higher operating expenses. Quite simply, vets can do so much more today to help animals than even a decade ago, he said. Increasingly, pet owners expect human-quality health care for their pets, and that comes at a cost. Although Sophie Butler from Brislington has pet insurance, she has spent thousands of pounds treating her dog with follicular lymphoma and her 13-year-old rescue cat with chronic kidney disease. She said her insurance policy is capped at £7,000, meaning she has to pay the remaining balance for treatments. Her monthly premiums, excess, and medications come to about £300 a month. Sophie Butler said she has spent thousands treating her dog's cancer. Despite the enormous financial toll, she said it had been worthwhile. I knew that pets cost money, but no one can quite anticipate what might happen. Sophie Butler's 13-year-old rescue cat also has a chronic illness. Shelley Perkins from Henley's Bristol has spent more than £20,000 on cancer treatment for her 5-year-old Cocker Spaniel, Roxy, in 2 years. She said while insurance covers most of her care, she pays about 25% of the bill, and her insurance premium has increased to £100 a month. Perkins said she had been taken aback by how expensive treatment can be and said she sympathized with those without insurance. Shelley Perkins has spent £20,000 on cancer treatment for her dog Roxy. For someone who isn't insured, it can be quite terrifying, she said. Although Roxy is now in remission, Perkins said she remained worried about future costs. I think they've got us all over a barrel, she said. You love your pet, so you're going to pay. Susanna Hudson Cook, chair of the British Veterinary Union, BVU, said most pricing decisions are made at corporate level. We understand why pet owners are feeling the pinch, she said, but most of us are employees. We don't control pricing structures, and we're not paid on commission. She said there had been anecdotal reports of increasing abuse toward veterinary teams. When there's no one else to direct that frustration at, it can end up being taken out on frontline staff, she said. When someone brings in an unwell pet and wants treatment but can't afford it, that has a real emotional impact on our members. They find it draining because they feel like the bad guy. Rosie Matthews from Chew Valley in Somerset said she was relieved to have taken out higher level insurance just weeks before her cat Scratch was hit by a car. The policy covered an £8,000 hip replacement. I'm a carer. My partner is an electrician. We're not hugely rich, so thank God I had that policy, she said. She said she felt fortunate to have a trustworthy vet. I've heard horror stories of people being charged thousands just for scans, she said. I think we found a good one and we'll stick with them. Matthews believes insurance is essential, but there should also be limits on pricing. These animals are like family, she said. People shouldn't have to worry or have to shop around. The BVU advises pet owners to research treatment costs, consider insurance, and keep an emergency fund. It said vets are required to outline all treatment options, which can sometimes give the impression more expensive procedures are being pushed. Further reforms expected later this year are likely to improve transparency, but are not expected to bring prices down. Now for something much different. From The Conversation, April 29th, why your pet reptile surfs the glass or rubs against the barriers of their enclosure. Every day, millions of people watch their pet reptiles run, dig, swim, or climb up against the walls of their enclosure. Reptile keepers call this glass surfing, but among scientists, this conduct is typically considered to be a type of repetitive behavior akin to pacing in polar bears. Repetitive interactions with the barriers of a tank or cage might initially be endearing because it seems like the reptile is eager to explore, but can quickly become distressing if a reptile simply does not stop. Many people feel helpless as they watch their beloved pet rub the scales off their nose, causing ulcerations or deformities, or dig at the walls of an enclosure until streaks of blood are left behind. Why do they do this, and how can we stop them? Our lab examined the behavior of one of the most popular pet reptiles around the world, the bearded dragon, and discovered some interesting similarities between repetitive behaviors in reptiles and mammals. Mammalian carnivores such as mink, polar bears, and lions sometimes perform repetitive pacing in captivity. And while there may be multiple reasons for the behavior, researchers have found that thwarted escape is a common motivation. In other words, mammalian carnivores may pace when they want to escape, and anything that increases their motivation to escape may elicit pacing. We wanted to find out whether the same is true for reptiles. Inspired by a study of the repetitive behaviors of caged mice from the 1990s, we examined exactly where lizards direct their repetitive behaviors within their homes. After all, if this behavior represents a motivation to escape, then it should be biased towards escape routes. Our results supported the common theory. Lizards climb up, dug at, or walked against the only door in their enclosure more than any other barriers. When this door was partially obscured, their behavior became even more focused on the remaining transparent portion. But this raises the question, what are reptiles trying to escape from? Enclosures that are too hot, small, or boring may be a common cause of wanderlust. As a result, increasing the size or complexity of a reptile's home can often reduce rubbing on enclosure barriers. However, there are also cases where this hasn't worked, suggesting we don't yet have the full picture. Remarkably, in our study, we found that defecation was 15 times more likely to occur within periods when bearded dragons were performing repetitive barrier interactions. This suggests that, like rodents and other lizards, bearded dragons may prefer to do their business away from where they sleep and eat. Though whether defecation results in repetitive behaviors or repetitive behaviors cause defecation is still unclear. We also found that female bearded dragons rubbed incessantly against enclosure barriers more in the spring compared to the winter and compared to males. This may reflect how, during springtime, female lizards in the wild tend to roam widely, whereas male lizards typically patrol a territory. Captive females could be more motivated to escape in the spring compared to captive males who can still patrol the inside of their tank. There were also some interesting things we didn't find. For example, although repetitive pacing in mammalian carnivores often correlates with feeding, the same was not true for our lizards. This may be because, compared to mammalian carnivores, bearded dragons are much less active foragers. As adults, they are primarily vegetarians and may wait for insects to come to them. Therefore, feeding may not influence their motivation to escape. Furthermore, although our lizards sometimes performed a lot of repetitive rubbing, digging, or scrambling, they never got stuck performing those behaviors, as can happen for many other vertebrates. Whether this holds true for all reptiles may provide valuable insight into how repetitive behaviors change and develop over time. Our research shows that reptiles may sometimes scramble against the walls of their enclosure for relatively benign reasons, like the need to poop. It also shows how important it is to understand a species' natural habitat and behavior. For example, if female bearded dragons want to explore new areas in the spring, regularly moving the items inside the lizard's home may simulate this exploration, reducing their need to escape. Resolving repetitive behaviors in reptiles will not have a one-size-fits-all solution. Decades of research have examined repetitive pacing in mammals, and these behaviors are still troublesome. The motivation behind a reptile's behavior could even differ day to day. Caring for reptiles means that we must learn and observe with an open and curious mind, accept when we are wrong, and adapt. Large and naturalistic enclosures will often improve a reptile's welfare, but are not a one-time cure-all. As reptile keepers, we have the unique privilege of rising to this challenge. From The Guardian, April 29th, Indian billionaire's son offers to house Pablo Escobar's hippos at his private zoo. Yes, we're back to cocaine hippos. It remains one of the strangest conundrums in modern zoological history. What to do with the descendants of Pablo Escobar's hippos? The animals, herbivores native to sub-Saharan Africa, were originally imported into Colombia by the drug kingpin for his own entertainment. But the beasts and their offspring were left to roam free after his death in 1993. Now the expanding population of feral hippopotamuses have become such an environmental blight they are facing a mass extermination by the authorities. Yet they may have found an unlikely stay of execution after they were offered shelter in India by the son of a billionaire. Anant Ambani, the son of Indian tycoon Mukesh Ambani, has revived an earlier offer to bring the 80 hippos to his Vantara Animal Sanctuary in the state of Gujarat to save them from death. Ambani said that as the hippos were living sentient beings, if we have the ability to save them through a safe and humane solution, we have a responsibility to try. But Vantara is shrouded in controversy. Home to more than 150,000 animals, including many endangered species, it has faced allegations of illegal and unethical sourcing of its inhabitants. The international watchdog CITES, Convention on International Trade in Endangered Species, has flagged alleged non-compliance with wildlife trade rules. Some critics have accused the sanctuary of indirect complicity in wildlife trafficking, while others have condemned Vantara as an Ambani family vanity zoo. The public do not have access. The project is also seen to have weighty political backing, and it was relaunched by the Indian Prime Minister, Narendra Modi, himself. The Ambani family and Vantara deny the allegations, and an investigation last year by the Supreme Court of India found no evidence of wrongdoing. A similar plan to bring 60 of the Colombian hippos to the sanctuary, when it was formerly known as Greens Rescue and Rehabilitation, was first proposed in 2023. However, the logistical problems of capturing and moving the hippos, which live in the wild and weigh roughly 2 tons each, as well as matters concerning permits and the intergovernmental organization involved, appear to have prevented the animals from making the journey to India. This time, a statement by Ambani said he had directly appealed to the Colombian government to allow the safe, scientifically led translocation that would bring the 80 animals to a permanent home. These 80 hippos did not choose where they were born, nor did they create the circumstances they now face, he added. It would be no small feat to ship the hippos to India and would probably come with a hefty price tag, possibly more than $4 million. Should they make it to Gujarat, it would add another twist in the adventures of Escobar's hippos. It was back in the 1980s that Colombia's most famous drug lord brought 4 hippos from sub-Saharan Africa to join the zoo at his Hacienda Napolis, which also included elephants and giraffes. After Escobar died in a special forces raid in 1993, the authorities left the hippos, which are dangerous and difficult to control, to run wild. Over the years, they made their home in the Magdalena River Basin, where their population exploded due to a lack of predators and abundant food. According to recent estimates, there are more than 200 hippos roaming free, the largest population outside Africa and one of Colombia's greatest environmental menaces. They have destroyed vegetation and terrorized and killed local animals and livestock. So far, efforts to sterilize them have not worked fast enough. As experts warned, their population could reach more than 1,000 in coming decades. Colombian authorities announced this month that the hippos would begin to be formally hunted and culled to bring their numbers under control, an announcement that sparked outrage from animal rights campaigners. Questions remain over the suitability of Vantara for the boisterous, mud-loving animals. Hippos are not native to India, and while the sanctuary hosts bears, crocodiles, elephants, leopards, and tigers, they do not publicly have any record of homing a hippo, let alone 80 of them. However, Ambani insisted that his sanctuary would give the Escobar hippos the safe home they needed. Vantara has the expertise, infrastructure, and resolve to support this effort entirely on Colombia's terms, his statement added. From People, April 30th, pet owner finds a way to let his injured lovebird experience flight again after cat attack. An injured pet bird is taking flight again. Thanks to her clever owner, Nitya, the lovebird, can soar through the sky once more. Mark Joseph Colando of Davao, Philippines, said he came up with the idea of using a drone to carry his pet bird after she suffered a debilitating cat attack. Footage shows the lovebird riding high inside a clear cabin attached to a drone as the contraption glides through the air before gently descending toward the ground. The bird appears to enjoy the flight and can be heard squeaking from inside the cabin. Nietzsche was injured when a cat grabbed her from a friend's shoulder. She survived and returned to short, low flights, but her toes have no coordination. She cannot stand, walk, or land properly, Colando said. This idea came to me during one of my morning meditations. I tried it right away, and it worked really well. She feels happy after flying the drone, he added. She has a very friendly and loving bird. She's my second heartbeat. Lovebirds are a small genus of colorful parrots native to Madagascar and other African countries. Their name derives from their ability to form strong monogamous bonds with their mates, with pairs often sitting close together. Nietzsche isn't the only bird who's gone for an unconventional ride lately. Stephen Lawyer of Central Iowa recently made a custom submarine for his white-winged parakeet, Bibi. Footage from a trip to the Bahamas shows Bibi relaxing inside the underwater vessel. "He went in willingly and he accepted it," Lawyer told the Washington Post. "I'm sure he'll do it again with me. He'd rather do that than, you know, sit back on shore in a cage or back in an Airbnb." Lawyer took steps to ensure the vessel was safe for the bird. First, he checked that the valves regulating airflow, the lead weights maintaining stability, and the oxygen meter were all functioning properly. Then he placed Bibi in the capsule for a test run in the kitchen sink to make sure the bird showed no signs of distress, such as burying his head or attempting to escape. If there were any indication that it was stressful to him, he wouldn't be there, Lawyer said. I only take him on activities that we've eased our way into and that he is showing an interest in. From the Arizona Republic, May 2nd, the rise of pet inheritances and why more owners are planning ahead. Some stories arrive on a lawyer's desk and never fade from memory. For Matthew Gabbato, an attorney in Arizona, one of them began with a question as unexpected as it was moving. Can the future of a dog be secured beyond its owner's lifetime? The protagonist was a client who was very clear about one thing. She did not want to leave this world without guaranteeing the well-being of her most loyal companion. Her daughter lived out of state, and she suffered from multiple medical conditions. But at home, there was always someone waiting for her, someone who comforted her on difficult days and offered unconditional love, her dog. In an interview with La Voz, Arizona, Gabbato explained that the woman grew increasingly firm in her desire. She wanted to establish a special trust, carefully planned, to ensure her pet a dignified and high-quality life. This meant leaving the dog in the care of someone she fully trusted and assigning a generous sum of money enough to cover any future needs the animal might have. It was pretty unique, given the amount of money there, how she wanted this animal to be treated, he added. I had realized that this animal meant so much more than just being an animal. However, cases like this client's are not unique. In fact, based on Gabbato's personal experience, over the past 10 years, he has seen an increase in requests for help with estate planning for pets. People really care about their pets, a lot of people, even elderly people, Gabbato said. They have these pets as companions. Kids may be out of the home, or they don't have children, or family's been distant. And this has been their companion for some time, and they want to make sure that this animal's taken care of. But what kinds of estate planning options for pets are available? This is the case in Arizona. In Arizona, the law does not allow pets to be listed as beneficiaries in wills because animals are legally considered property. Instead, there are different estate planning options for pets that can be included in the guardian's will. Pet estate planning involves establishing legal provisions for the care of a person's pets in the event of their death, according to the law firm Mushkatel, Gabbato & Kyle, MGK, where Matthew Gabbato is a partner. Through planning included in a will, a trusted individual is designated to be responsible for the animal, along with the financial resources needed to cover its care. pet estate plans can include details about the animal's routine, such as walks, daily feeding, and medications. Part of my practice is sitting down with clients, talking about the family dynamic, talking about their assets, figuring out what they're looking to accomplish, and discussing who are the appropriate parties to kind of play certain roles in their life if they can't handle particular affairs or they're gone and where this money goes, Gabbato said. Matthew explained that when planning a pet trust, future conditions can also be established for the event of the animal's death. We always go a level deeper and say, when this animal is gone, if there is any money remaining, where does it go? He said. The individual that establishes the pet trust gets to decide what happens to any remaining funds. Does it go to a charity? Does it go to a family member? Does it go to the caregiver? Within pet estate planning, there are several legal instruments designed to ensure a good future and proper care for pets after their owners die. Each serves a specific purpose and can be incorporated into a will based on individual needs and preferences. According to MGK, these are the types of pet estate planning available in Arizona. Pet trusts. A pet trust allows owners to set aside financial resources specifically for the care of their animals, officially naming a trustee to manage the funds and a caregiver responsible for daily needs. It also allows for detailed instructions on feeding, veterinary care, and grooming routines. Will provisions. Will provisions name the person who will care for the pets after the owner's death, along with a specific sum of money to cover expenses. Durable powers of attorney. A durable power of attorney authorizes someone to act on another's behalf if that person becomes incapacitated, absent, or dies. Through this document, someone can be empowered to make decisions regarding a pet's care and well-being. Letters of instruction. While not legally binding, a letter of instruction can play a key role in a pet care plan. It may accompany legal documents and include important information such as daily routines, dietary preferences, medical history, behavior, and special care needs. Regardless of which path one chooses to secure a pet's future, Gabbato emphasizes that beyond focusing solely on leaving money or a trust to fund a pet's care, it's crucial to ensure there is someone in our lives we trust and want to designate as their caregiver, since the quality of human care ultimately defines an animal's quality of life. From USA Today, April 30th, Rob Lowe wants you to adopt a shelter pet, if you do this first. Rob Lowe has a soft spot for shelter dogs. His first shelter pet joined the family when he was a kid, and alongside wife Cheryl Burkoff, he's fostered and arranged adoptions for up to 20 pets at a time in shelter sweeps. I would like everybody to have a pet in their life, Lowe said, and I also would like pets to be properly cared for and healthy. Lowe has a perennial house full of dogs. The current family pets include Daisy, Oscar, and Bob, Jack Russell Terriers, who are all semi-related to the dog Lowe and Burkoff had when their sons, Matthew, 33, and John Owen, 30, were kids. Owen and Olive, German Shorthair Pointer half-siblings, and Bella, which Lowe calls an amazing mix of blankety-blank and Chihuahua, round out the pack. In honor of Adopt-a-Shelter Pet Day, the actor and chief pet advocate for Ultimate Pet Nutrition spoke to USA Today Pets about what to consider before you adopt, his non-negotiable daily ritual with his dogs, and his favorite onset moments with his pet. What to consider before adopting a shelter pet. Before you adopt, consider if the dog breed is the right fit for your lifestyle. It can't just be, oh my God, this one's so cute, Lowe said, because like any relationship, even between humans, the initial attraction has a time limit. And then reality sets in, and nothing breaks my heart more than when a relationship doesn't work out with an owner and pet. People think I'm crazy that I have three Jack Russells and they wouldn't be the right fit for a certain type of owner, Lowe says. You have to be really clear-eyed about what your needs are, what your abilities are to actually watch and spend time with the dog, Lowe said. The more time you can spend with them, the better. Consider the following questions, Lowe said. How active are they? Are they going to be walked a lot? Do you have a lot of land or are you living in an apartment? Do they bark a lot? Do you have small kids in your life and how is that interaction going? Also, take any dynamics with other dogs into the mix. At Lowe's house, Daisy leads the pack. That's the thing about having a bunch of dogs, Lowe said. It truly is like an organization and they fight over who's the CEO. Lowe's non-negotiable daily rituals with his dogs. My late afternoon walk, Lowe said, I build my whole day around it. Whether it's at the beach or around the neighborhood or sometimes it's a swim in the pool. They all like to swim in the pool with me. Aside from walks, his dogs have another love, baseball. We like to watch the Dodgers together, Lowe said. Some of the dogs are very interested in the Dodgers, and all of them are interested when other animals show up in commercials. It's my favorite thing ever when they go berserk, no matter how many times it happens. They're shocked, just shocked, I tell you, that there would be another animal on the TV. At night, the dogs jockey for position in bed. A lot of people are like, no. Your pets shouldn't sleep in the bed, Lowe said. I'm a softy pushover. I find it really comfortable. But there are times when Cheryl and I are like, we need a break. So that's a fun conversation. They're banished to their elaborate dog beds. Dogs on the set? Yes, please. Yes, Lowe's dogs get to visit him on set, but only one at a time. I kind of audition them to see who's going to get to come to the set on any given day, Lowe said. Whoever is the cutest in the morning and whoever seems to be the best behaved. The last visitor, Daisy. She will give you the, you know, the cute little lady look and it's hard to resist. I brought her into the actual soundstage and had her on my chair watching the monitor and she just watched intently and was a very good girl, and did not bark. From Popular Science, April 28th, a chunky digital cat is here to help you stop doomscrolling. Every day, the average American spends nearly 2.5 hours scrolling through social media. Cats, on the other hand, waste approximately no time on the internet. Which species generally appears less stressed and anxious? Sure, this may not be the most scientific analysis about mental health and screen time, but it's never a bad idea to try limiting the amount of idle time wasted in front of a computer or smartphone. And while there are plenty of apps and devices promising to reduce your social media consumption, their results are often uneven and many require costly subscription fees. Knowing this, a developer in Japan released a completely free Chrome browser extension designed to throttle your doom scrolling. Their secret weapon? Cat Gatekeeper. You know that cat who always shows up right when you're trying to work? We've recreated that classic cat owner experience in your browser, the extension's creators explain on its description page. Let's face it. Humans are just servants to their cats. We are powerless against their charm. Let their adorableness heal you while you take a proper break. Cat Gatekeeper currently works with some of the most popular time wasters like Instagram, TikTok, and YouTube. The timer is customizable, but its default setting allots a generous 60 minutes of social media frivolity. After overstepping your time limit, the screen is suddenly hijacked by a very hefty tabby who promptly plops down in front of your browser window for 5 minutes, preventing you from accessing your feed. After your respite, the digital feline presumably moves on to their next distraction, thus letting you return to posting. Pretty simple stuff. However, there is some leeway to Cat Gatekeeper. The timer resets if you swap over to another website tab, and it's exclusively designed for the preset social media platforms. If that sounds like an easy way to cheat the system, well, cats can't do everything for us, can they? Cat Gatekeeper looks trustworthy from a security standpoint, too. The free extension doesn't feature ads and promises that no data is collected or transmitted externally. An independent review on Reddit also provided Cat Gatekeeper's source code, which only needs local storage permission to track its own settings. At any rate, it's worth giving it a shot. Cat Gatekeeper may not solve your social media dependency, but it might at least force you to break up with a brief catnap, so to speak. From The Guardian, May 5th, Stuck on You. Kitten rescued from bucket of glue, bonds with foster parent. A 2-month-old kitten whose life was saved when he was rescued from a bucket of glue has bonded with the foster parent who helped him to recover and is sticking with her permanently. Staff at the Humane Society of North Texas say they were swamped with applications to adopt Tiny Elmer after the nonprofit shared on social media in mid-April the story of how the cat was found dehydrated and close to death in a pot of glue before being painstakingly nursed back to health with canola oil baths and hours of massages. Now the kitten, named by his rescuers for the popular glue brand, has become attached to Leah Owens, a volunteer with the Humane Society, who has become Elmer's permanent new caregiver. Owens looked after Elmer through weeks of intensive treatment to remove the last traces of the hardened adhesive from his fur, and says his company also comforts her after she lost her husband, Roger, in October to the bone marrow cancer multiple myeloma. "He filled that void and just gave me a lot of joy, a lot of happiness," Owens, 72, told the Washington Post. Elmer's story began on March 31st when a Good Samaritan brought him in caked in white glue to the Humane Society's headquarters in Fort Worth, which is near Dallas. It's not known if the kitten fell into the bucket or was placed there deliberately. Rescuers immediately set to work trying to remove the glue before it became hard and further restricted Elmer's breathing and movement. Initial efforts to clean him up with dish soap and olive oil were unsuccessful, and veterinarians feared they might have to euthanize him before somebody suggested using canola oil. Elmer was submerged in 2 gallons of the oil, and after several more hours of gentle rubbing and massaging, most of the glue had separated and patches of the cat's gray and white fur began to appear. If that Good Samaritan had not come along, he probably would have died within minutes, Misty Mendez, the rescue group's director of shelter medicine, told the Post. Now, a month later, Elmer weighs 2.5 pounds and has become a playful new member of Owen's household, enjoying the company of her 3 other cats, Ricky, 14, Tarzana, 2, and Poppy, 11 months. The Humane Society announced Elmer's adoption in a post on Facebook, saying it had received hundreds of inquiries, but it ultimately decided his welfare would be best attended to in the hands of one of our dedicated foster heroes, as it described Owens. After recently losing her husband to cancer, she decided that her home had felt quiet and empty as her other cats are more independent, the post said. When Elmer entered her life, he brought a sense of comfort, joy, and connection she hadn't felt since his passing. She fostered Elmer purely out of kindness and to support her community, but the bond between them was undeniable. Elmer has now been able to shed the foam collar that was in place to prevent him licking the oil from his fur. And he has developed a habit of nudging people's legs to try to get them to replicate the multiple massages he received during his recovery. He honestly feels like every day is spa day, a Humane Society spokesperson, Cassie Davidson, told the Post. From The Guardian, May 4th, the pet I'll never forget, Merlin, the sassy pig, who helped me meet my husband. We have lots of animals in our home in Sacramento, California. A dog, two chicks, a pigeon, a bearded dragon, three rats, and two rescue cows. But our pig, Merlin, is special. I had a pig obsession for a while. I remember going to visit some animal sanctuaries and getting emotional when I saw the pigs. There's just something about them that I felt a connection to. I knew how smart they were. I remember telling myself that one day I'd have a pig. Merlin is a mini Vietnamese pot-bellied pig. He was cute as a button when I adopted him in March 2020 when he was just 2.5 months old. He loves to cuddle, but he can be a bit sassy. If he doesn't get his way, he likes to unplug devices and slam doors. He likes to wear a propeller cap and go on walks. It's like having an 180-pound toddler. We were living in an apartment when we adopted Merlin, and I'm surprised we didn't receive a noise complaint, because if he was frustrated or hungry, he would squeal, and it was deafening. His intelligence was clear to me from day one. Pigs are considered by many to be extremely smart animals, which is why I started training him to spin, shake, and high-five. He learned all those tricks within 10 minutes. As long as there are treats, he's attentive. His favorite foods are fruits, apples, watermelons, and bananas, his number one. Merlin communicates with me by pressing his snout into 25 individual buttons on the floor that play recordings of my voice, saying yes, no, or allowing him to ask for attention. The idea is that he'll press mommy if he needs me, vegetable please if he wants a treat, and Al Capone if he wants me to bring out our pet pigeon to ride on his back. I started making videos of him talking, and now he has millions of fans across the world. He was recently awarded a Guinness World Record for the most Instagram followers for a pig, at Merlin the Pig, 1.1 million at the time. He now has 1.2 million. My fiancé even got to know me through Merlin. He saw a video of him and contacted me and said, "I want to marry you." A year later, we were engaged. I credit a lot of my happiness and fulfillment to Merlin and the animals we have. It's a beautiful, chaotic life. Sometimes people ask me if I get annoyed when he's pressing his buttons so much and if I want to take them away. I think that would be very cruel. I think of them as his voice box and his ability to fully communicate with me. Merlin has taught me so much. If we give animals time and love and try to understand them, they will reciprocate that love tenfold. And that is it for this week for the Pet Hour. From Squish and myself, until next week, be kind, be careful, be safe, and as always, be amazed by the animal world.
1: 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For more information or if you have comments, questions, suggestions, or concerns, please call the Radio Reading Service at 904-358-6308.
2: Hi, everybody. I'm Jack Hanna. Since I was a boy growing up on a farm in Tennessee, I've been fascinated with animals. 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
2: Welcome. This is Guideposts, and I'm your reader, Leanne Mensing, with the audio reading service at the Allen County Public Library in Fort Wayne, Indiana. Today, I will be reading from the April-May issue of Guideposts, and we will begin with our first article in the spiritual notebook, My Stubborn Faith. Easter was supposed to be in the spring, wasn't it? By Rick Hamlin of New York, New York. I was humming Now the Green Blade Riseth, my favorite Easter hymn, while riding with my wife, Carol, in a car to JFK International Airport for our flight to South Africa. It was one of those late March days when spring felt inevitable. I have friends who love the colors of the fall, but I love the greening of spring, the ever-increasing light. The gardens in our Washington Heights neighborhood in Upper Manhattan were already beginning to shake off winter, and the trees were budding. Soon we'd see the amazing azaleas beginning to bloom. The Easter altar would be crowded with lilies. I cracked open the window to let in some warming spring air and squeezed Carol's hand. "You excited, sweetie?" I asked. "I can't wait to see Tim," she said. I nodded. Tim, 24 at the time, was our younger son. Of our two boys, Tim was the seeker. His restless spirit had taken him far and wide, and now he was spending 10 months at an Episcopal monastery east of Cape Town as he contemplated a religious calling. We jumped at his invitation to spend Holy Week at the monastery. He was eager to show us how the monks lived. I'd never been to South Africa. I'd never even been below the equator. I knew a bit about the country and was especially moved by the writings of Archbishop Desmond Tutu and the role he'd played in bringing an end to apartheid. It was Bishop Tutu who'd invited the Holy Cross Brothers to establish the monastery. On approach to Cape Town, I looked out the window at the landscape below. The terrain was mostly a mix of brown and gray. "I guess spring hasn't quite sprung here," I thought. As we deplaned, I could feel a cool breeze. And finally it dawned on me. How dumb was I? It wasn't spring here. It was fall in the southern hemisphere, where the seasons are the opposite of those in the north. As we settled into our simple room at the monastery, I brooded on the realization and why it had hit me so hard. To me, Easter and its season were inextricable, the very resurrection of the earth itself.

Change 6 months from now. Does it feel strange to celebrate Easter week in fall? I asked him. Tim grinned. I'm getting used to it, he said. I remind myself that it's not the weather, but the meaning. He's right, Carol said later. Easter doesn't change just because the season does. It's said that we should have a stubborn faith. Yet here I was being stubborn about my faith. Does it really matter when Jesus died for our sins and rose from the tomb to conquer death itself? Easter doesn't happen in fall or spring. It happens in our hearts when we're reborn in faith. On Easter morning, we rose in the dark and gathered outside around a flickering fire, warming ourselves as we listened to the readings and prayers. As the sky slowly brightened, we processed into the half-lit church. We stood there for a long while before the priest proclaimed, "Alleluia! The Lord is risen!" At that very moment, the sun rose, streaming in the windows, filling us with its light. And following up on Rick in the family room, Rick wrote his latest book, Everlasting Jesus, 40 Days of Timeless Wisdom for Modern Living, for his friend Anne, the wife of his oldest friend. One day, Anne had asked Rick to tell her a little bit about Jesus. I'd love to get to know him better, she said. Rick kept thinking about Anne's request. What does it mean to follow Jesus in today's complex world? How can his teachings inform our daily lives during a time of anxiety and polarization? Digging deep into the Gospels, Rick shows how the words and actions of Jesus still resonate powerfully. Whether it's Jesus crossing cultural lines to talk to a Samaritan woman, promising, quote, "You are the light of the world," or calling us to invest in what matters, rather than be ruled by fear and scarcity. Each of the 40 reflections in the book ties scripture to the concerns of modern life. Social division, information overload, spiritual exhaustion, and the search for authentic connection. 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And in the New Beginnings section, Taming the Tongue, How Could I Stop My Terrible Habit of Cursing? By Jessica Reed of Walton, New York. It was bad enough that I was late for a church potluck two summers ago in my small upstate town of Walton, New York. And it was bad enough that I'd showed up empty-handed, having forgotten to bring my homemade mushroom soup. But the absolute worst came after I opened a crockpot lid at the food table, causing steam to rush out and burn my arm. "Expletive, expletive, expletive," I yelped. I slammed the lid down and glanced around to see if anyone had heard me. Pastor Paul's raised eyebrows told me he had definitely overheard. So others must have, too. I cringed. Still, my pastor's expression was kind, and he didn't say anything. At least my daughter Willow and son River weren't there to witness my unseemly outburst. Both were grown and had recently moved away. The last time River visited and caught me swearing a few times, he even asked me to stop. I wished it were that easy. With the house empty and nobody around to hear me besides our dachshund Zero, I'd begun to cuss even more often, and it now seemed to have become a habit, a terrible habit. I finished filling my plate and took a seat at a table by myself, no longer even hungry. Maybe this disastrous potluck would be a wake-up call.
As a writer, I feel that I've been given the gift of words.

0: gifts from God. Surely he wasn't pleased with the way I'd been sullying this gift. I vowed to tame my tongue. On the way home from the church potluck, I stopped at the supermarket to grab some food for Zero. In the pet food aisle, I spied an acquaintance making a beeline for me. I'm generally a shy and reserved person, not much one for small talk. I began inching back slightly as the woman spoke. She inched forward a step, and wham! I backed right into a stacked store display. Cans of dog food rained to the floor with a clatter. Expletive, expletive, expletive, I yelled. People stopped their shopping to turn and stare. I dropped to my knees, hurriedly picked up the cans, and scrambled to arrange them back in their original pyramid with little success. The other woman tried to help, but I was humiliated and just wanted to go her to go away. So much for trying to tame my tongue. Driving through home, I thought about how much I loved this little town in the Catskills. My then-husband and I had moved here from New York City more than 25 years ago because we wanted a place where life was slow and peaceful, where our kids could be big fish in little ponds, a place where everyone knew your name. The flip side of that, of course, is that everyone also knows your business. The mistakes you make in a small town are much more likely to be remembered than anything that happens in the relative anonymity of a city. Here in Walton, I wanted to be seen as a serious and even-tempered person, someone worthy of respect. People trusted me to babysit their kids and watch their pets. I had even joined the local library board of trustees, a position I deeply cared about. But there I was, letting loose with public profanity twice in one day. The light turned green, but the driver in front of me was still sitting there. Expletive! Expletive! Green means go! I yelled out, even though the hapless driver couldn't hear me. Foiled again. Unfortunately, cursing in public has become more common these days, but I wanted to stop doing it myself, so why couldn't I? You have no filter, I told myself. It just pops out before you think about it. Was that true, though? Was my mouth my enemy? I thought about it some more. I'd managed never to curse during a library board meeting, I realized, or when I was babysitting. Maybe I did have a filter, giving me a split second to change a word before it came spilling out. As soon as I got home, I did a search for a relevant Bible verse and found one that resonated with me. Proverbs 15:4 says, "The soothing tongue is a tree of life, but a perverse tongue crushes the spirit." I couldn't help but notice that there were far more verses on the subject of grace than there were on swearing. If God could extend me grace for my bad habit, then surely I could grant myself a little grace as well. In the meantime, I decided to test the theory that I did indeed have a filter. The next morning, when I stubbed my pinky toe, I used that split second to substitute a different phrase. "Great Gatsby!" I cried out. With some practice, shocking words became benign, and in some prices, surprisingly funny. Jesus, expletive, expletive, turned into Jesus saves. Holy and that became holy socks or holy guacamole. When I took a little time to think before I spoke, I found that my standard curse words were replaced by random song or book titles, food items, or even celebrity names. "The speed limit is 55, Miley Cyrus," I'd yell at an annoying driver, or "chunky peanut butter" whenever I took a wrong turn. The next time Willow and River visited, they couldn't believe what was coming out of my mouth and wondered what I would say next. Frankly, I wondered what I would say next, too. My kids joined in, substituting their own quirky phrases in moments when they might otherwise have let something else fly. I wondered where they learned to cuss, but I suppose the apple doesn't fall far from the tree. Soon we were all howling with laughter. I felt God laughing, too, at the creative way I was using that gift of words. But old habits die hard, and in the heat of the moment, a curse word will once in a while still tumble out. In those instances, I give myself the grace that God and others extend to me. I don't need to be perfect for them to think well of me. I just have to try my best. Great Gatsby! I believe it's working. Love that story. And in the Overcoming Addictions section, I shared everything with my brother except my deepest secret. Telling Robert by Roberta Messner of Huntington, West Virginia. Easter 2024. I stared into my refrigerator, searching for something to reheat while talking to my older brother Robert on the phone. "What time are you coming over?" he asked. He lived just 20 minutes away. Easter dinner was our standing tradition. "I'm sorry, I'm not feeling up to it," I told him, trying to keep the uneasiness out of my voice. There was a pause, and then he said, "We're eating at 3 p.m., If you change your mind, sis, we'd love to have you." I didn't think I would change my mind ever, even at Easter, when it would have had the most meaning. I had undergone my own Easter resurrection 6 years earlier, but it was one I couldn't bring myself to tell Robert about, even though he was a hospital chaplain. All my life, he'd been supportive and understanding, yet I still couldn't tell him. 6 years ago, I hadn't known I was an addict. You see, I have neurofibromatosis, a condition that causes non-cancerous tumors to grow on nerve cells throughout my body. Dating back to my childhood, I'd undergone 34 surgeries to remove the worst of them, but the ones that remained had caused pain that no conventional painkiller could touch. Then Oxycontin came along. Oxy allowed me to keep my job as a VA nurse and live normally. For 22 years, I'd never abused the drug and always took it as directed by my doctor. I never thought of myself as addicted. Oxy was a lifeline. Then, 2 years after I retired, following the revelations that drug companies had promoted certain opioid painkillers like Oxy without disclosing their potential for severe dependency, my insurance switched me to a new medication. That was when I finally understood I was an addict. All at once, my world fell apart. I'd been told that the side effects of switching cold turkey to the new med would be relatively mild. Yet, withdrawal was a nightmare. 10 days of hell. I shook with chills. My skin felt as if insects were crawling all over it. I couldn't keep anything down, couldn't sleep, couldn't breathe. I thought God had abandoned me to this hellish suffering. I believed I would die. Instead, through a miracle of deliverance, I was reborn. I discovered God was closer than ever. I knew it so, because once the withdrawal was over, my pain from the tumors was gone. I was completely pain-free. Now I sensed Robert suspected something. The only time I ever begged off our family Easter dinner was in 2018, just as I was kicking Oxy. He knew me better than anyone, which is why I was amazed I'd been able to keep this secret from him. I'd told my story to friends, to my church. I'd even spoken to support groups about my experience, but not Robert. It didn't help our father had been an alcoholic for most of our upbringing. His behavior often embarrassed us, humiliated us in ways my brothers and sisters and I couldn't bring ourselves to talk about. Those were feelings we just couldn't bear to explore, especially me. And here I was, dependent on pills the way Daddy had been addicted to alcohol. It shamed me deeply, regardless of the different circumstances. Better to handle this the Appalachian way, relying on toughness, self-reliance, and silence. In my family, we didn't discuss feelings, let alone air our dirty laundry. Robert had always been such strong faith in me. He was proud and protective right from the start. How many times had I heard Mom talk about 5-year-old Robert whisking me from my crib in the kitchen whenever I'd cry. As I got older, he was right there sitting with me in the doctor's rooms and after surgeries. I was so afraid to let him down. Lord, I prayed, I don't want to miss this special time with my brother and his family, but I don't know what to do. Suddenly a nudge came over me I couldn't brush aside. Remember the article. 3 days earlier, I'd read an article online written by a dear friend. Why Good Friday is so important, the truth behind sorrow and suffering. It spoke of our human nature, to forget the gruesome suffering and death of Jesus on the cross, to run away from what preceded the glory of the resurrection, rather than embrace the whole story. Did I think Robert wouldn't accept my story? My mind turned to Dad and how at age 60 he finally surrendered to God after years of alcoholic suffering. He was sober for 22 years until he died from cancer. He didn't complain or ask why. I found the evidence of all this stashed in drawers after his passing. But as we never admitted our father's, quote, before story, our family rarely told his, quote, after one either. He was a story of suffering and redemption. Wasn't mine. Tell Robert your story. He'll understand. The thought refused to let go, and it was almost 8 p.m. I jumped in my car anyway. When I let myself in, Robert wasn't there. I heard a rattle of pans in the kitchen. You came, his wife said, giving me a hug. Robert's taking a walk around the neighborhood. I ventured toward the pool table that turned into a buffet. Leftovers fit for a king. Ellen had made strawberry salad especially for me. My place was set. Dig in, Ellen said. Just then, Robert came through the front door with someone I'd never seen. This is Tom, he said. We met while I was taking my walk, and we've been having a nice talk. One glance at Tom, wide-eyed at all the leftovers, told me he was more than a neighbor out for a stroll. I can't believe all this food, he said as he grabbed for a plate. Did somebody have a birthday? It's Easter, I said. Easter, he said. I didn't realize I'm a big holiday guy, and I've missed a lot of them. Before any of us could respond, he said, I'm a recovering addict, been clean for about 2 years now, but it's like I'm still living in survival mode. He'd been hanging on to a job in construction. I feel like I don't fit in anywhere, he said. Then he smiled and said, except here with all of you. I understand, I said, putting a hand on his arm as I steeled myself. This was my chance. I was an addict, too, though I didn't know it. Right then and there, my fear of rejection disappeared. It was as if God knew how hard it was for me to tell my brother my story. So he brought in this perfect stranger. Tom looked at Robert and said, You didn't tell me your sister was an addict. I turned toward Robert, and he didn't say a thing, but his eyes said it all. Later, when I turned to leave, he hugged me hard, no longer than usual. Telling my story to my brother was as much a release as kicking the oxy had been, and maybe more so. Later, Bob texted a picture of his calendar with Easter 2025 circled, and in the square he'd written in all caps, Roberta, celebration. Well, that's all the time we have for today. This has been Leanne Mensing with Guideposts. I hope you have enjoyed today's reading from the audio reading service at the Allen County Public Library. Thank you for listening.
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0: Hello, and welcome to show number 2616 of Eyes on Success, a weekly program empowering the visually impaired with expert advice, personal stories, and the latest in technology and accessibility. I'm Nancy Goodman-Torpy.
1: And I'm Pete Torpy.
2: And everything that we're doing is very goal-oriented in a low vision exam, and so the premise of the exam is that they come in saying, there's this task that I am not able to do in the way that I would like to do it because of my vision. And we run through all of the different types of options. And there's a lot of considerations that go into what is going to be the most helpful device for that patient.
1: Not everybody may know about low vision specialists, and not everybody is recommended to see one. But in today's episode, we'll let you know why both of those are important.
0: We'll talk with low vision optometrists Dr. David Simpson and Dr. Cade Oost about personalized evaluations, tailored tools, and goal-based strategies that help people stay active and independent. And most importantly, what's really special that a low vision specialist can provide to you that your regular medical team might not be able to do. But first, for a tip of the week. This week's tip comes from David Simpson.
3: Kind of getting back to lighting, I think it's a simple recommendation that I make all the time, are using neck lights, and specifically not necessarily reading neck lights, but looking for things that like mechanics or people in construction might use. So if you go to like a hardware store or an auto supply store, the types of neck lights that you can get at those places, I think, are often more helpful for people with vision loss. And that's a pretty common recommendation that I'll make for patients. And it's probably the most common thing that people come back and say, oh, I'm so glad you recommended those neck lights.
1: Lighting can make a big difference.
3: Yeah, absolutely.
0: And even for people who are fully sighted, when the power goes out, it is really handy to have those things around.
3: Yeah, usually patients say, I bought one for myself and I bought one for my partner as well.
1: Support for Eyes on Success is provided by
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0: Let's start by meeting David and Cade.
1: We have two guests with us today who are both low vision specialists, and I thought we could start out by asking you, Dr. David Simpson, to introduce yourself.
3: Sure. Yeah. Thanks for having us on the show today. So my name's David Simpson. I'm a optometrist. Both Cade and I work out of the Sue Anschutz Rogers Eye Center, here in Aurora, Colorado. So I guess my background is, I went to optometry school. I didn't necessarily know exactly what I wanted to do, after graduation and kind of the world of optometry. I ended up doing a residency in low vision rehabilitation at the William Feinblum Center in Philadelphia, Pennsylvania. And then after that, I went on to teach at the Northeastern State University, Oklahoma College of Optometry, where I taught the low vision rehabilitation course there and was the chief of low vision services. And then for the last, I guess, 4.5 years or so now, I've been working here in Colorado at the Sue Anschutz Rogers Eye Center, which I see patients here 5 days a week.
1: And our second guest you alluded to was Dr. Cade Oost. Can you tell us a little bit about yourself?
2: Yeah, absolutely. Happy to be here. Thank you, guys. So my name is Cade Oost. I work with David Simpson at the Sue Anschutz Rogers Eye Center in Aurora, Colorado. I went to the Southern California College of Optometry, grew up in Los Angeles, and I kind of fell into low vision rehabilitation while I was working on a master's research project on retinitis pigmentosa, which is a genetic blinding eye disease. And once I got involved in the low vision community, I just kind of got more and more interested in it. And I did a residency in low vision rehabilitation up at the UC Berkeley School of Optometry in Northern California. And then for coming up on 2 years now, I've been out here in Colorado doing full-time low vision rehab, working with a wide variety of patients with different types of vision loss.
0: Primarily today we're going to be discussing what you guys do as low vision specialists, but I just like to comment, you know, from your perspective, it would seem that being a low vision specialist would be more interesting than being a kind of garden variety optometrist because every patient is so different.
3: Yeah, I think that's one of the fun things about the job is that, you know, both on a personal level, you really get to know your patients really well because we have to spend a lot of time talking about exactly what their needs are. So I think there's the human interest component to it. And then also I kind of look at every patient that I work with, we're always trying to solve a challenge that they're having. So there's always almost like a problem solving element to it that, yeah, I don't think you always get in other types of optometry or eye care. So I certainly enjoy getting a chance to work in the low vision field.
2: Yeah. And, you know, we work hand in hand with the kind of primary care optometry teams and we really rely on each other. But my interest is definitely in the low vision arena. And I agree with David. You know, I think the variety makes things so challenging and interesting. I spent a half hour the other day learning the mechanics of how to play bridge because that was the main goal of one of my patients was to be able to see their cards when they're playing bridge, or the week before that learning, you know, the intricacies of how to tie a fly on a fishing rod because that was the patient's main goal for the day. And I think doing something that is so goal oriented really helps you get to know kind of the individual life of the patient. And it's always an interesting and varied time.
1: So one of the reasons for doing a show on this topic is that it seems like very few people know about the special services that low vision specialists can provide. And often ophthalmologists don't refer their patients to such people and sometimes don't even know where those resources exist. So before we get into talking about some of the special things you can do for people, make clear for people the distinction between the various types of ophthalmologists, opticians, et cetera.
2: Yeah, so the three O's that we usually talk about are ophthalmologist, optometrist, and optician. Just to kind of delineate, the ophthalmologists go to medical school and they specialize in ocular health after medical school through residencies and fellowship programs. They generally act as the eye care specialists. So ophthalmologists often subspecialize in retina or glaucoma, and we're often going to them for management where we need surgery or where we really need a specialist's opinion. Optometrists go to optometry school, so their schooling is specialized to the eye from day one, but it's a different program from medical school. And they are acting as kind of the primary care eye providers in a lot of settings. So they can manage a lot of ocular disease and they can subspecialize into things like contact lenses or low vision rehabilitation, which we do. But both of those are doctorate level programs. The opticians are the folks who specialize primarily in the manufacturing of glasses. And so their specialty is fitting and manufacturing the lenses and helping patients get the glasses prescriptions filled, and the prescriptions themselves they're getting from their optometrists or ophthalmologists. And then within optometry, a lot of different subspecialties. Ours is low vision rehabilitation, and I'm happy to let David chat a little bit more about low vision rehab.
3: Yeah, one of the major distinctions that I'll make with patients when they come in to see us is that either their optometrist or ophthalmologist who did refer them in to see us, their primary focus is often on addressing directly the health of the eye. So are there medical treatments, either surgeries, injections, medications, those sorts of things that can help address their specific condition, say macular degeneration or glaucoma or a wide range of other conditions. When they're in to see us for a low vision optometry evaluation, I will tell patients that what we want to focus on is the function of the vision. So regardless of their level of vision, how do we take the vision that they do have and use it to be able to achieve the goals that they want to be able to achieve? So Kate alluded to a few types of goals that patients may have. So tying a fly or reading is a common goal, or being able to see a sporting event. So there can be a wide variety of things, but we want to focus in on helping them receive the tools that they need, and as well as things like resources or other adaptations that can help them achieve what they want to be able to do.
0: And my impression is that one of the biggest things that you folks do is to help people improve their quality of life. You know, people lose their vision partway, all the way, whatever, and all of a sudden they're like, oh no, I can't do what I used to like to do. Now what? And you guys have a huge bag of tricks that you can implement to help people be able to do what they want to be able to do. So can you kind of review some of the varieties of tools and techniques that you've got available?
2: Yeah, absolutely. So one of the primary tools that we use are glasses prescriptions. That's always a good place to start, is seeing if we can optimize the vision by adjusting the glasses. Outside of the glasses prescriptions, we rely on a lot of different gadgets. Primarily, the two most common things we're looking at are types of magnifiers and different lighting adjustments that we can be making to help sort of optimize the vision that a patient has. The magnifiers, there is a wealth of different options. There's electronic and video magnifiers. There's optical magnifiers, kind of a different magnifier for every task you can dream of. But a lot of our focus is on how can we make things larger and enhance the contrast for patients who are grappling with vision loss.
0: And you mentioned eyeglasses, but you don't just make regular eyeglasses. You have all sorts of fancy lenses and gadgets and stuff that you can incorporate into the eyeglasses, right?
3: It can be a pretty wide range of prescriptions that we do with eyeglasses. So it can range from a straightforward, say, distance or reading prescription, similar to what you would get from a standard optical. A lot of the time we'll get into maybe stronger glasses. People ask, well, can you just make my glasses stronger to make it easier for me to read? And that's possible to do, although there's a trade-off, which is that you have to hold things in closer. Those lenses are often, say, thicker lenses. They may also require prism in them to allow the eyes to work together. So in that sense, some of the prescriptions that we'll write out may look a little bit different than what patients receive at other eye doctors as well. And then, as you mentioned, we can start to integrate other tools into a pair of eyeglasses. So things like a bioptic telescope, which is a pair of glasses that has a telescope that's built into it that allows a patient to access distance magnification without having to hold up something like a monocular handheld telescope. So yeah, it kind of runs the whole gamut in terms of what we can do for things that patients are able to wear, including nowadays, you know, we're starting to see more and more integration of technology like smart glasses as well. So yeah, glasses and things that you can wear is probably a broader discussion in a low vision optometry clinic than it may be in other eye care settings.
1: That's what got me through my undergraduate education was a handheld monocular. They weren't building them into classes at the time.
3: Yeah. And that's the thing that, you know, Nancy, you mentioned working on quality of life for the patients and, you know, things like a bioptic telescope. If somebody's always constantly having to hold up their handheld telescope, you know, having a way to access it without needing to hold it up all the time can make the life more convenient and hopefully improve the quality of life as well.
0: And these would be glasses akin to what our dentist usually wears so that they can see a magnified image of, in this case, our teeth, but in your case would be whatever they're looking at.
2: The occupational magnification lenses that we usually think of for surgeons and dentists work in a very similar way. We think of the occupational glasses as microscopes as opposed to telescopes because they're designed to help us see things that are closer up. So if a dentist is working, you know, in somebody's mouth, they need near magnification versus a telescope is typically something we think of for distance magnification. But it is a very similar concept. And so we can take those concepts and apply them to a huge range of different visual tasks and needs depending on the patient.
1: And you mentioned also these days we have a variety of electronic and digital options.
3: Yeah, I think that's something that's probably changed a lot in the field of low vision optometry over, say, maybe the last 20 years or so, is that I think initially the field started out where a lot of the focus was on what we'd consider optical devices. So things like magnifying lenses and telescopes. You know, for a typical day for me nowadays integrates more and more electronics, including, you know, things that you can do on the cell phone and other, you know, smart gadgets that can help assist people with vision loss as well. So I think it's something that we'll continue to see change in terms of what does a low vision optometry exam entail.
0: So you raised an interesting point. Most smartphones have built-in sophisticated magnification options. Is part of what you do training patients in how to use these tools that they probably don't even know they already have?
2: Yeah, absolutely. That's something that I'm doing on a almost daily basis, is unveiling that there's already a magnification app on most of my patients' iPhones that they can be using. And I would say, especially when we look at the younger population, the pediatric population with maybe inherited eye diseases or other causes of low vision in younger patients who grow up just extremely tech savvy in a way that most other generations haven't, is that they are relying more and more nowadays on their phones, on their tablets, on other electronic magnification devices. And with older generations, it can often be a little bit more of an uphill battle to build comfort and technological literacy with some of those devices. And so that's one area where we often partner with occupational therapists to help do more long-term training on assistive technology options.
1: Yeah, sometimes it can be very tricky to get some older people to get to use these devices that could be helpful if they were just receptive to it and knew how to use them.
3: Yeah, you kind of have to meet the patient where they're at as well. So as Cade mentions, a lot of the people that we deal with, really regardless of age, can be very tech savvy nowadays. But if somebody doesn't have an affinity for using those sorts of products, you know, I think there's still a major place for some of our more traditional tools as well. And I think that's one of the things that we try to get across during an evaluation, is that there's a lot of pros and cons to any sort of device that can be used to help people with low vision. And so from that standpoint, helping the patient leave with an understanding of what all those pros and cons are is a part of our job.
2: Yeah, absolutely. And everything that we're doing is very goal-oriented in a low vision exam. And so the premise of the exam is that they come in saying, there's this task that I am not able to do in the way that I would like to do it because of my vision. And we run through all of the different types of options. And there's a lot of considerations that go into what is going to be the most helpful device for that patient. So technological literacy is one. But depending on the device, there's also other medical considerations and postural considerations. Do they have to be sitting in a chair to use a device? Do they have to be leaning to use a device? Are their hands steady enough to hold a certain device? Do they need to be using both hands to do the task and they can't hold a magnifier? And so there's all sorts of options and so many different considerations that comes into play when figuring out what is going to be the best option for that specific patient and that specific goal.
1: So we talked about a slew of kind of high-tech options. Can you review some of the more low-tech solutions that might be helpful to people that you often recommend?
0: Yeah, our friends are fascinated by how Pete folds his cash. And I can't tell you, you know, once I showed one person about the large purple five on the $5 bill, how many of our friends are like, oh, show me.
3: Oh, yeah. So, and that's the thing, is that when we're meeting with patients, it's often the first time they've really been introduced to concepts that can help them to address their vision loss as well. So I think it's important not to overlook the simple things like you mentioned. Because, you know, we kind of come from a more optical background. A lot of our suggestions are going to be related to what we are capable of doing, say with glasses, as we were discussing earlier. I think lighting is another big suggestion or a big discussion that we'll have with patients. And, you know, a lot of people who are referred into us who may be struggling with day-to-day tasks, if we just focus on magnification, sometimes we're going to overlook how to best address the issues that they're having. So I'll often suggest things like neck lights. And nowadays with LED lights, you can get pretty bright lights in small packages, which is another thing that a lot of patients aren't necessarily aware of. you know, when I was growing up, we'd have these huge camping flashlights that were kind of a pain to carry around, but now you can get super bright lights and something that you can slide into your pocket. And that can make a big difference in terms of being able to perform different tasks.
1: I guess one of the interesting things that have come along more recently are some of the smart glasses. So we don't have to hold up a cell phone anymore to take a picture or have some AI look at a scene for us and describe it to us. Are you suggesting those to some of your patients these days?
3: Yeah, absolutely. And I would say probably the biggest change in the last year has been that we've had some of this technology available for a while and some of the low vision specific tools that have been available to patients. But, you know, given the consumer electronic options nowadays, the cost of these smart glasses has come down so significantly. And so often we'll have patients coming in asking about them, you know, without us needing to bring them up in the first place. And so being able to answer those questions, yeah, I think has really become a big part of the exam and has opened up a lot of opportunities for people with vision loss.
1: And that technology is changing very rapidly these days. I see new devices coming out almost every week, it seems like.
2: Yeah, and I would say in our clinic, the ones that we're working with most commonly at the moment are probably the Meta glasses, although you're right, there's a host of other options that are coming out. Some are designed more specifically with the low vision patient in mind, and some are more, you know, broadly marketed like the Meta glasses. I think one of the key considerations at the moment is that these glasses are usually acting as a sort of sensory substitution. So if I'm not able to see something with my own vision, I can ask the glasses to take a photo and interpret what is in front of me and get audio feedback instead. We're still a ways away from these glasses being able to do any sort of magnification on the lens themselves. But that would be kind of a long-term goal as well, is being able to get not only auditory feedback, but also magnification from these sorts of smart glasses.
0: I thought some of the older generations of smart glasses had a display in front of the user's face where they would display an image in a format that was easier for the user to see rather than looking at the actual object in front of them.
2: True. There are electronic displays that are wearable electronic displays. A lot of them, depending on who you ask, they may not be lumped into the category of smart glasses because they tend to be just a magnification device that is wearable. So they're a little separate from what we typically think of as the mainstream smart glasses that have been hitting the market in the last few years.
3: Yeah. You know, I kind of think of wearable options for people with low vision into two categories. The smart glasses, which are going to provide at the moment more audio feedback that Kate discussed, and then the head-mounted video electronic displays. So in those cases, those give you visual feedback, and similar to what Kate mentioned, you know, those are things that can provide magnification. A lot of the time there is audio built into them, so some of them have OCR, optical character recognition technology, so it can read some things back to you. So there is some overlap back and forth, which I think can sometimes cause some confusion as well. I can think of a patient yesterday who came in kind of wanting interest in Meta glasses, but expecting them to have some of these visual features in them that they're not really designed for at the moment. But, you know, both, I think, depending on the exact goal of the patient, can be great options for patients.
0: And then you would refer people out to a training center if they need help doing safe behaviors while cooking or whatever. That's not really something that you would particularly address yourselves.
3: Yeah, there can be a little bit of overlap there. We're fortunate to have an occupational therapist who works directly with us as well. So that's one of the common referrals that we'll make, but also working with other community-based resources. As you mentioned, depending on the exact needs of the patient to look at adapting things around the home as well.
2: Yeah, I would add that low vision rehabilitation is fundamentally interdisciplinary, and, you know, the low vision optometrist plays a really critical role in that rehabilitative journey, but there's a lot of other professions and specialists that can get involved, like occupational therapists, certified low vision therapists, orientation and mobility specialists, assistive technology specialists. There's a lot of different nuanced needs of these patients. And so when it comes to a lot of the more day-to-day activities of daily living and independent living skills, we often lean more heavily on our occupational therapist colleagues and certified low vision therapist colleagues.
3: And I think because sometimes we are the first contact point for people going through their experience with vision loss, I think helping to guide people through that journey and connect them to all these different resources is also a big part of our job.
1: So we talked a bit about how difficult it can be to find low vision specialists. What recommendations do you have for people who do want to find a low vision specialist?
3: So a lot of our patients are people who are already seen within our system here at UC Health, but we do accept patients with outside referrals. Usually the first step is to get in with a primary eye care provider, either an optometrist or an ophthalmologist, who can do the initial evaluation, because we still want to determine, is there any treatment that could be necessary? Or again, things like glasses or contact lenses that could help address somebody's vision loss. So we want to make sure that patients have had those evaluations first. But then I think it's appropriate for patients to kind of advocate for themselves and say, you know, I'm really struggling with these daily tasks. I'm not sure that I'm able to achieve them, say, with just glasses or even after I've had this surgery or treatment. Is there anything more that I can do? And specifically asking, you know, is there a low vision provider that you can refer me to?
1: And do you have a website where people can go to see what kind of services you do offer and familiarize themselves with your services?
3: Yeah, I was trying to pull that up because I don't know that we have a catchy URL to get people directly to our website, but it's through the University of Colorado Anschutz Medical Campus. So it's the Sue Anschutz Rogers Eye Center. Through the website for the Eye Center, there is more information about the Low Vision Clinic.
1: There are two websites for the CU Anschutz Low Vision Clinic, and since those are rather lengthy, we'll have both of those in the show notes.
0: Is there a phone number?
3: Yes. So if you want to call the eye clinic, or so 720-848-2020 or 720-848-2020 is the way to get in touch with the eye center here.
1: If people had questions for either of you, is there some way they could contact you?
2: Yeah, I'm more than happy to provide my email address as well for folks that have any questions about the services we offer, about low vision more generally. So this is Cade Oost. The email address to get a hold of me would be cade.oost, that's C-A-D-E dot O-O-S-T, at cuanschutz.edu.
0: How do you spell Anschutz?
2: A-N-S-C-H-U-T-Z.
0: And you, David?
3: My email is same format as Cade's. So my first name, David.Simpson, spelled like the TV show, S-I-M-P-S-O-N, at cuanschutz.edu.
1: And if you missed any of that in the audio content in the show, you can always find it in the show notes for this episode, which is episode 2616, along with other resources.
0: That's it for today's show. 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
6: Hi, I'm Vivica Fox. For more than 100 years, American Humane has been rescuing animals during hurricanes, floods, and wildfires. But Mother Nature isn't the only danger animals face. Sometimes it's human nature. Every year, 6 million animals are abandoned and more than 1 million are euthanized. 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
2: Welcome. This is a reading of The Economist, and I'm your reader, Mary Kiefer, with the audio reading service of the Allen County Public Library in Fort Wayne, Indiana. Today, I will be reading from the April 18th, copyright 2026, The Economist Newspaper Limited. And I will begin with Tax Day, May Day. America will come to regret its war on taxes. Beware any policy that is overwhelmingly popular. That usually means it has not been properly scrutinized. The latest example is taxes in America. The country is in the grip of a bipartisan tax-cutting mania. Tax filing season has closed, and Americans are receiving hefty refunds from Donald Trump's big, beautiful bill, financed by trillions of dollars in deficit spending. Not to be outdone, two Democrats in the Senate, Cory Booker and Chris Van Hollen, have put forward their own plans, which, if implemented, would mean around 55% of tax filers would pay no federal income taxes. Unsurprisingly, those proposals poll tremendously well. Giveaways are always appealing, and Americans are particularly disenchanted with the tax system at the moment. Perceptions of tax fairness are at a 30-year low. Zany ideas are bouncing around at the state level, too. See, for example, the wave of property tax exemptions for old folk, or a proposal in Georgia to eliminate income taxes that is specifically reserved for teachers. This newspaper is certainly no fan of big government, but it is foolish to think that ordinary Americans should be exempted from taxes. For the burden to be bundled into a disfavored few, be they foreigners via tariffs in Republican plans or the rich in Democratic ones, as in California's mooted 5% wealth tax on billionaires, would be economically unrealistic and politically corrosive. First, the economics. It is hard to argue that Americans are overtaxed. Barring some Democrat-run states, America has low taxes compared with most other rich countries. The tax code is already progressive. Making it more so would distort the incentive to earn, and America is running budget deficits worth 6% of GDP, the highest on record outside recession or wartime. The Congressional Budget Office, a fiscal watchdog, expects that figure to keep rising. So this is a bad time for both parties to enter an irresponsibility spiral. At the IMF spring meetings in Washington this week, economists were beginning to wonder when, rather than if, America will suffer a bond market reckoning worthy of Liz Truss, briefly Britain's prime minister. As emerging market finance ministers have long known, and their counterparts in Europe are rediscovering, living under the bond market's microscope is not pleasant. Then take the politics. The notion that tax giveaways will buy

Those tax cuts below banning the XL bully, a nasty sort of dog. Democrats hope that cutting taxes will assuage voters' concerns about affordability. Yet that angst does not reflect actual falls in purchasing power. Wage growth for the average American has outstripped inflation for years. Instead, voters keep getting sticker shock from high nominal prices. Padding incomes by lowering taxes won't fix that problem. Removing so many Americans from the tax base entirely, as the latest Democratic ideas propose, sounds nice, but comes with an additional downside. Taxes, if not quite the price of civilization, do give citizens a reason to care about efficient and effective government. Severing that connection and leaving large chunks of the electorate as mere recipients of state largesse risks deepening America's political dysfunction. That would be lamentable on its own terms and put the mature political conversation about its fiscal choices that America needs even further out of reach. From Washington, D.C., a lethality-maxing wasp's nest. The Pentagon is thoroughly professional and roiled by infighting. The prowess of America's armed forces has been on full display in the skies over Iran. During the 38-day air campaign, warplanes flew more than 13,000 combat sorties, smashing Iran's armed forces, industrial sites, and nuclear facilities. The campaign demonstrated careful planning and tactical brilliance, and all this has been carried out while America's top brass have also been fighting on a second front with their own Secretary of War. On April 2nd, Pete Hegseth sacked General Randy George, America's most senior Army officer, and cashiered two other senior leaders. That this was done amid America's biggest war in decades, with ground troops on their way to the Gulf, is virtually unheard of, say former military officials. Mr. Hegseth did not offer a reason for the abrupt dismissals, but in all likelihood they are the latest victims of his rolling purge of America's military leadership. The Economist has spoken to several former senior military officials, some of whom have felt the impact of the recent purges. They described a Pentagon beset by vindictiveness, politicalization, and the Secretary's obsession with instilling a virile anti-woke warrior ethos, which can stretch into disdain for international law. At the Pentagon's press conferences on Operation Epic Fury, the hair-gelled former Fox News host sometimes appears keener to wage culture wars than the one in Iran. He's a 12-year-old boy with a set of Army action figures who likes to play war, size one former military official. Since taking office last year, Mr. Hegseth has ousted at least 21 generals. Many appear to have been dismissed for no reason beyond possibly their race, sex, or suspected political leanings. It's unprecedented. There's nothing like firing 21 senior leaders for no obvious reason, says Corey Schake of the American Enterprise Institute, a think tank. He has squandered centuries of talent. General George, for his part, is reported to have opposed Mr. Hegseth's unusual decision to remove four officers, two black men and two women, from a promotion list last month. Some officers are choosing to retire early or withdraw their names from promotion boards, laments Nancy LaCorta, an admiral forced into retirement last year who is now running for Congress in South Carolina. Their replacements are for the most part well qualified and without any obvious partisan bias, but some selections have raised eyebrows. The elevation of General Christopher Leneve
as General George's replacement is one. Mr. Hegseth's former military assistant, General Leneve, has thin experience for the role of Army Chief.

0: of Staff, a job that involves recruiting, training, and equipping soldiers. But the general did call the president hours after his inauguration to welcome him back to office. "Is this man central casting or what?" the president remarked. A recent retired senior judge, advocate general, army lawyer, worried that the new crop of lawyers were trying to reverse engineer a legal justification for whatever the administration asked of them. "The Hegseth mindset is victory at all costs," laments a senior military official. "You're seeing a real conflict in everything that we thought we stood for as a military. Why is Mr. Hegseth doing this? The mistakes that he is trying to correct are likely the things that pissed him off when he was a National Guard lieutenant and captain," says a former senior military official. "Mr. Hegseth once described the Army as having spit me out after his fellow service members flagged him as an insider threat due to the Deus Vult tattoo on his arm, a symbol used by white nationalists." Pentagon insiders say the secretary can sometimes appear bemused during briefings. He may feel like an imposter when discussing strategic matters, says another former senior military leader. "It is a testament to America's armed forces that they have performed so well despite all this. For the most part, that is down to technological supremacy, decades of experience fighting wars, and a nonpartisan culture that Mr. Hegseth threatens to undermine. The damage he is doing could last longer than the conflict with Iran." Fishing in New York, real, R-E-E-L, real progress. The Hudson is clean enough for its fish to be edible. Dusk at the Battery, a park on Manhattan's southern shore, is bustling. Joggers push past tourists waiting for ferries to the Statue of Liberty, and families picnic nearby. At a pier over the Hudson, Seth Farah Shanes sets up his fishing rods. He reels off a list of the fish swimming below. Striped bass, black sea bass, tautog. Mr. Farah Shanes is a licensed guide offering lessons through his company, Central Park Fishing. His students are mostly tourists or families who throw their catches back into the Hudson. But now there is another option, eating the fish. For the first time in 50 years, some fish caught in the lower Hudson River are safe for everyone to eat. According to advice issued by the New York Department of Health earlier this month, one portion of striped bass a month should do no harm, regardless of who is eating it. Previous guidance warned off children and women who might become pregnant. The new recommendations mark a striking turnaround. Once lined with factories and with New York City at its mouth, the Hudson earned the grim distinction of being one of the country's largest Superfund sites. The Hudson was considered more or less an open cesspool, says Stuart Findlay, who studies the river at the Cary Institute, a local research organization. Of all the sludge and sewage dumped in the river, polychlorinated biphenyls, a kind of insulating fluid used to cap ciders, were the most significant. Beginning in the 1940s, General Electric used PBCs in two factories along the Hudson. The chemicals probably caused cancer. The Environmental Protection Agency banned their manufacture in 1977 and in 1984 declared a 200-mile stretch of the Hudson, starting from the Battery, a Superfund site. GE has been tasked with cleaning up the waste. Starting in 2009, dredgers removed a 2.75 million cubic yards, 2.1 million meters cubed of gunk, enough of the stuff to fill 100 New York City blocks, 1 million deep. The project took 6 years and cost $1.7 billion, but did eventually get most of the PCB-flavored mush. You can swim in the river almost always, almost everywhere, almost all the time, says Mr. Findlay. The Hudson is this great recovery story, echoes Tracy Brown of Riverkeeper, an advocacy organization. The river is not quite a buffet. Eating a fish caught further north is still off the menu, as are some species. Miss Brown guesses she would eat one. She has a pretty high risk tolerance. Mr. Findlay concludes that he is old enough to try. The fish, of course, may have other ideas. Mr. Farah Shanes and your correspondent left the Battery with nothing but leftover baits, shrimp from a local Whole Foods. American Catholicism, how many divisions? Running short of new people to poke, the president has a go at God's vicar. Standing barefoot in the snow, wearing only a woolen penitence shirt, and fasting from morning to evening, Henry IV had time in 1077 to reflect that insulting the Pope was a mug's game. The ruler of an empire that stretched from the Baltic to the Mediterranean, Henry was kept waiting for 3 days by Pope Gregory VII, who was furious at having been called a false monk. For almost 1,000 years, other world leaders mostly drew the same conclusion. However bothersome a Roman pontiff might be, it was better not to upset him. Until April 12th, that is, when President Donald Trump told the leader of the world's 1.4 billion baptized Catholics that he needed to get his act together. Pope Leo XIV, he wrote, was weak on crime and terrible at diplomacy. The reaction in the Vatican was one of baffled astonishment. The same was true for many American Catholics. Ashley McGuire of the Catholic Association, which reflects a moderately conservative line, said she was deeply disappointed by the president's diatribe. What was the president up to? One explanation is that he was provoked. Popes speak in generalities. They demand an end to wars without blaming anyone for starting them. They call on governments to welcome migrants without saying which are turning them away. On April 7th, Pope Leo broke with precedent. He directly criticized his compatriot, describing the president's threat to obliterate Iranian civilization as truly unacceptable. That hit a sore point among MAGA-aligned Catholics. Kelsey Reinhart, president of Catholic Vote, said the Pope needed to understand that many Americans view his interventions as overly political and aligned with one side of the political spectrum. She nevertheless joined Catholics who are politically and theologically at the opposite pole in calling for the president to apologize. Even Bishop Robert Barron of Winona, Rochester, Minnesota, the American prelate most closely identified with the administration, joined in. After posting his diatribe against Leo, the president also released a creepy AI-generated picture, which he later deleted, depicting himself as Jesus. But if Mr. Trump has performed something comparable, it is to have united most of America's usually disputatious Catholics in heartfelt disapproval of his words. That would seem to pose a problem for those Catholics, including Vice President J.D. Vance, who hold office in the Trump administration. But on April 14th, Mr. Vance, a recent convert to the Catholic faith, joined in the Pope bashing, though without mentioning Leo. It would be best for the Vatican to stick to matters of morality, said Mr. Vance. That is what the Pope claims he has been doing all along. I do not look at my role as being political, a politician, he said. If the cost to Mr. Trump seems obvious, there is risk for Pope Leo in this continuing standoff, too. Many inside and outside the church will henceforth see him less as a spiritual leader than as the global anti-Trump they have been yearning for. From Chicago, preparing for the worst, bunker mentality, the big business of survival shelters. The term prepper once carried a hint of derision, describing paranoid types who stockpiled supplies and perhaps guns in anticipation of society's collapse. But in recent years, with climate change, COVID-19, and political strife fueling doomsday thinking, prepping has gone mainstream. Some 20 million Americans, up from 10 million in 2017, now fall into that category, reckons Chris Ellis, who researches disaster resilience. Videos on survival skills attract millions of views online. Americans are thought to spend billions of dollars a year preparing for emergencies. At the extreme end of the market sits the bunker business. Interest in bomb and fallout shelters is rising, according to industry estimates. The sector could top $175 million by 2030 by some projections. Shelters are becoming about as commonplace as a pool, says Rob Hubbard of Atlas Survival Shelters, between musings about Armageddon. The builder's website lists a number of threats his bunkers claim to guard against, including pandemic outbreak, malicious mobs, and nuclear fallout. Mr. Hubbard caters to a range of customers, offering bunkers costing from $25,000 to $10 million. He says he currently has orders from more than 700 households. To attract the DIY crowd, he recently began selling the parts needed to build shelters, a division he describes as Home Depot for survivalists. The war with Iran, he says, has been good for business. Atlas began taking clients in Dubai days before the conflict broke out and is expanding elsewhere too. Mr. Hubbard expects his sales volume to quadruple this year. Another firm, Vivos, sells bunkers repurposed from wartime shelters. It says it is creating the largest survival community on Earth at a former Army base in South Dakota, where customers can buy or rent old munitions bunkers. Renting one involves signing a 99-year lease with $55,000 due up front and annual ground rent of around $1,100. Almost 300 shelters have been claimed, though construction backlogs have slowed progress, says Dwayne Vecino, the firm's executive director. On its website, the company alludes to disaster prophecies, but Mr. Vecino insists he does not sell fear. The messaging, he says, is meant to be a little edgy and catching. Preparing for the end of the world is not without present-day hurdles. Mr. Hubbard says that tariffs and the cost of steel and oil have forced him to raise prices. A dispute over the terms of Vivo's lease has reached South Dakota's Supreme Court. The firm says the case stems from a legitimate eviction. Other customers have sued, alleging that promised common area amenities were not provided. When society breaks down, a little community may go a long way. Spin doctors, the war on fraud. There is a lot of fraud in Medicare and Medicaid. That's not the whole story. Miracles do happen. Although hospice care is meant for people with a terminal diagnosis, some keep living. But when nearly three-quarters of patients make it through 6 months of palliative care, either something preternatural is happening or something fishy. In Glendale, California, prosecutors allege the latter. Amy Liu and Gladwin Gill, who run a hospice community, are accused of charging the government $5.2 million for care that was unnecessary or never given. Their pre-dawn arrest this month was carried out by an FBI SWAT team trailed by media and Mehmet Oz, a television doctor turned official. Mr. Gill's lawyer, Mark Sendlander, says he had requested a voluntary surrender. The arrest, he says, puts politics before justice, part of a fraud blitz aimed at hospices and dubbed Operation Never Say Die. Benefit scams, particularly those involving health care, have become a priority for the White House. In his State of the Union address, Donald Trump declared a war on fraud. His vice president, J.D. Vance, chairs an anti-scam task force. Arrests like that of the Gills are well publicized. Congressional committees are holding hearings. Fraud has become central to the administration's messaging ahead of the midterms. The focus, Mr. Trump has said, will be on blue states where crooked Democrat politicians have had a free-for-all. Republicans see both a way to punish Democrats and to offset a political weakness of their own. Some levels of fraud is inevitable, but the amount stolen is significant, if well short of being able to balance the budget, as Mr. Trump promises. The Government Accountability Office, a nonpartisan congressional watchdog, estimates that the federal government loses somewhere between $233 billion and $521 billion a year to fraud, about 3 to 7% of all spending obligations. The scale of health care makes it particularly vulnerable. Medicare and Medicaid, which serve the elderly and the poor respectively, made up a fifth of federal spending in 2024. They are also fragmented, says Robin Rudowitz of KFF, a health research source. Medicare alone has more than 1.4 million providers and 20 different payment systems. That makes oversight hard. Most cons are not carried out by patients who can only lower their own costs. The big scams come from healthcare providers who can bill the government for non-existent treatments. Services given outside hospitals with their eagle-eyed administrators are obvious places to look. In someone's home, often no one other than the provider and the patient knows how long a visit was, what treatment was provided, or whether it even happened. Minnesota has been at the center of the administration's work against fraud, and not just in health care. There have been real problems in the state. Since 2022, nearly 100 people have been charged and at least 60 convicted of various scams. Many have involved Somali Americans. This created a pretext for immigration enforcement in the state, with Mr. Trump decrying Somali pirates in his State of the Union address. The total lost is in the hundreds of millions, if not considerably more. One assessment by federal prosecutors suggests that since 2018, over half of the $18 billion in public money spent on about a dozen services was probably stolen. In response, the administration has attempted to withhold over $2 billion a year in Medicaid funds for these services in the state. The move is now paused, awaiting a hearing. Meanwhile, federal administrators have approved the state's plan to crack down on fraud. The Trump administration's other remedies for scams vary from the straightforward to the mean-spirited. Mr. Vance's task force is charged with finding ways to withhold state funding, as well as flogging high-risk transactions and setting up anti-fraud requirements across federal agencies. It will use every tool available to bring wrongdoers to justice, says one administration official, and ensure the scale of fraud this nation saw cannot ever happen again. California, Florida, Maine, and New York have received letters about fraud prevention, which administrators worry could be the first step to cutting funding. Yet other moves by the administration run counter to an interest in minimizing scams. In 2025, Mr. Trump pardoned one prominent healthcare fraudster, Robert Hershberger, Jr., and commuted the sentence of another, Lawrence Duran. Such treatment is why the crackdown is all bullshit, said Paul Pelletier, a former chief of the Department of Justice's fraud section. They are speaking from both sides of their mouth. There is no credibility. Prosecutors have also been pulled from fraud cases to focus on other priorities, according to reporting from ProPublica, leading to over 100 healthcare fraud cases closing. On entering office, Mr. Trump fired more than a dozen inspectors general who typically play a key role in such investigations. The context for all this is the midterms. Democrats have a lead on health programs, which are popular. Republicans, by contrast, are associated with cutting them. The administration's strategy resembles a word association game. When voters think of health care, it wants them to think of fraud rather than cuts. Republicans may also be playing a longer game. At a meeting of Mr. Vance's task force, Stephen Miller, a White House advisor, asked what fraud did to public trust, social trust, people's faith in the system. If investigations erode confidence in government, Republicans may not mind. And to this week's obituary, it's for Nick Pope. The British government's investigator of UFOs died on April 6th at the age of 60. It was neither a project nor a program, though sometimes in his enthusiasm, Nick Pope said it was. Under Winston Churchill, it was known as the Flying Saucer Working Party. When he arrived there in 1991, it was fundamentally a one-man band, himself, sitting at a desk in the Secretariat, Air Staff Department 2A, in the bowels of Britain's Ministry of Defense. Colleagues called him spooky, and in passing would sometimes whistle the theme from Close Encounters of the Third Kind. He didn't mind, and positively liked being known as the British equivalent of Fox Mulder, the FBI paranormal expert of the X-Files. His job, though, was rather less dramatic, examining the messages the public sent to the UFO hotline in case some suggested a threat to security. 200 or 300 sightings of strange events or objects arrived each year, reported in excited emails and blurry bouncing videos. Here, strange lights played over Manchester. There, a triangular craft dodged among the clouds. A shining orb crossed a road in Wiltshire, and a shape like a giant black manta ray hovered over heads in Scunthorpe. Some 80% of these sightings were false. He had suspected as much when he started the job, with no particular interest in matters extraterrestrial, just a father who worked in aeronautics. Most of his correspondents, he assumed, were ordinary folk out later than usual, perhaps taking the dog for a walk after a trip to the pub, who looked up in the sky and were surprised by something. That often turned out to be aircraft lights, red, white, and green, sometimes meteors or effects of weather. Closer to the ground, methane flares. Over cities where UFOs were spotted just as often as in remote rural places, they might be large-scale CGI effects devised by film companies. Increasingly, too, they came from people playing with spacey home software. The intelligence behind them was not extraterrestrial, but Jim or Charlie in an attic with a pack of Stella. Around 20% of the sightings, though, were not so easily dismissed. Perhaps 15% were too hard to be sure of, and the last 5% defied explanation, either by himself or by the physicists, astronomers, and imagery experts he could call in to help. To him, any unexplained invasion of Britain's airspace was well worth worrying about, but the MOD had quite enough explicable threats to cope with. Besides, it was becoming suspicious that this mild-mannered civilian was going native, and so he was, up to a point. Looking back through the office archive, he found a hard core of sightings, especially about the craft. At first, they were spherical, later triangular. They liked to play cat and mouse, going from a virtual standstill to high Mach speeds in a second. At Rendlesham Forest in Suffolk, a 1980 metallic or glass craft had landed, accompanied by a glowing orange bale that bounded away through the trees. One witness dared to touch the craft. It gave him a massive shock, then a download of binary information. At this juncture, Mr. Pope began to laugh, but he believed the basic facts because they were related by military pilots in retirement who had no interest in making up tales. It was frustrating that not even this convinced the MOD. In 1994, he was shuffled over to the Finance Policy Department, but stayed at the ministry for 12 more years to indulge his main preoccupation. The top brass even allowed him to publish 2 science fiction thrillers and Open Sky, Closed Minds, a rebuke to the world leaders for ignoring UFOs, which they judged safe because it was nonsense. In 2009, the UFO desk was shut down. The MOD declared that not a single plausible threat had been identified from his scrutiny, not anyone else's. Yet, with the utmost seriousness, he carried on. He would no longer be brushed aside by pop culture baggage and talk of little green men. But the term UFO, unidentified flying objects, was a put-down. Soon officially replaced by UAP, unidentified aerial anomalous phenomena. In a field of wild speculation and fantasy, he set himself up as a man of calm appraisals. In both Britain and America, to which he moved in 2012, he was soon the go-to TV commentator for any alien occurrence. With an unblinking stare and a home county's voice of authority, he debunked at will, but did not deny that something was going on which humans should take note of. Interest in UAPs has vacillated since the Second World War, peaking in the 1950s after the alien crash landing at Roswell in New Mexico, and reaching another high plateau at the start of the 21st century. Then NASA seemed to get more interested. Incredible craft maneuvering was recorded not only on radar with infrared cameras on CF-18 Super Hornets, satellites picked it up. Congress in 2023 even held hearings at which military men in medals and under oath told the world what they had seen and what they thought it meant. What was it exactly? Earlier in his career, he thought that some distant civilization intended to attack the Earth. Why else should so much information be kept secret by the authorities as if it was too dark for the public to hear? If this was so, Earth's governments should order them to stop, following the usual paths of diplomacy. Dialing back from that, he thought these interlopers might be monitoring humanity's swift technical progress, even with concern. Yet it was also possible that these were not creatures at all, but something from other and hidden dimensions, the sort theoretical physicists had to posit to make their equations work. The universe itself might be playing tricks. to all those who besieged them for the truth at his conferences and on his tours, he had to confess he did not know. It was all so changeable. A sighting or encounter of his own might have helped, but he had never had one. Like his dog-walking witnesses, entranced and a little unsteady under the night sky, he was still essentially wondering, are we alone? But that was one of the most profound and most urgent questions humans could ask. Rise of the Passport Bro, Babe Watch. Western men are going abroad to find traditional wives. A few years ago, Mike got fed up with dating in America. So many women there have been brainwashed to think it's okay to treat men like crap, he says. He could work remotely, so he moved to Thailand, where his money stretched further, and he met the sort of woman he was seeking. He was now engaged to a Thai woman, Paphan. Both asked for their surnames to be withheld. The couple often post videos of their thousands of followers. In one viral clip captioned Point of View, you have a Thai girlfriend, Paphan kneels on the floor, clipping Mike's nails. He says his followers are mostly American men, many of them in awe of how she caters to him. Mike is one of a rising number of passport bros, young Western men who travel abroad in search of better dating prospects. Online forums, YouTube channels, and TikTok accounts rank countries according to their women, advising which are the most feminine, traditional, and likely to pamper men. Thailand, Brazil, Colombia, the Philippines, and Vietnam are among the most popular. It's the ultimate life hack in 2026, says Austin Abeta, a passport bro in Da Nang, Vietnam. If all this sounds like the 1950s have collided with the modern manosphere, where dating frustrations translate into broader grievances about women online, you are not wrong. Men rejecting American women for not offering what they value isn't new, says Beth Bailey, a historian at Cambridge University. American women's roles changed during the Second World War as millions entered the workforce. Some veterans sought more traditional partners abroad. Almost 100,000 married foreign women, says Ms. Bailey. Other men sought mail-order bride arrangements. In the case of passport bros, they do not bring women to America, but instead travel overseas themselves, aided by remote work and digital nomad visas. Why the resurgence now? Some claim the dating landscape is stacked against men. They say apps such as Tinder and Hinge favor only a handful of highly desirable profiles, while others are left competing for scraps. It's a very labor-intensive game, without a good prize at the end, says Mr. Abeta. There has also been a broader cultural shift, with some young men becoming more conservative and seeking compliant partners. A recent study by Ipsos, a think tank, surveying around 30 countries, found that more than half of Gen Z men believe women's rights have gone far enough. Around a third think that wives should always obey their husbands. Economics plays a part, too. Moving abroad can make it easier to live out more traditional roles. In America, supporting a household on a single income has become more difficult. I don't mind dating a poor woman, said Justin, another passport bro. You're more likely to get the traditional roles that way. Some critics argue that passport bros exploit women and contribute to sex tourism. Others say that women are with them for a Western passport, but money may play a big role. I have no desire to live in America, says Jewel Clyte, Mr. Abeya's Filipina girlfriend. Their partnership has offered her more financial security than a partner from the Philippines might. There is nothing wrong with finding love abroad, but Ms. Bailey warns that large gaps in income can lead to disproportionate levels of power. For passport bros and their riveted followers, however, that power imbalance may be what is so seductive. Are artificial sweeteners safe? They have been linked to numerous health problems. The promise of sugar substitutes is simple. Found in everything from yogurts to toothpaste, they claim to let people gorge on sweet treats without piling on weight and the tooth decay caused by sugar-loving bacteria. Now, a growing body of research is suggesting that these substances may have surprisingly bitter consequences. Sugar substitutes are a mixed sachet. They include synthetic concoctions such as aspartame, saccharin, and sucralose, and substances derived from plants, including a family of carbohydrates known as sugar alcohols, such as erythritol, maltitol, sorbitol, and xylitol, and stevia. Some strike the human tongue as hundreds of times sweeter than sugar, so are added in tinier amounts to foods and drinks. These small quantities, combined with the observation that many are excreted largely unchanged, have led to the assumption that they pass through the body without affecting metabolism. Things may not be so simple. In some randomized controlled trials, typically lasting 4 to 12 weeks, substituting other sweeteners for sugars did admittedly result in lower weight gain. But a number of large long-term observational studies have found the opposite. People with higher consumption of sugar substitutes, some of whom may be using these to replace sugar in their diets, end up putting on more weight than those who consume the least. Other studies show that they also end up with higher rates of heart problems, diabetes, and cancer than abstainers. Proving causality through such observational studies is difficult, as it would involve accounting for all the ways in which people who eat lots of sugar substitutes are different from those who do not. It could be, for example, that some customers of these sweeteners are people who are already at high risk for diabetes or heart disease and are looking to eat more healthily. Even without a smoking gun, however, the overall body of research was concerning enough to prompt the World Health Organization to issue in 2023 precautionary advice against the use of sugar substitutes as a means to control weight or prevent chronic diseases. This advice does not apply to people with diabetes. Therefore, there are plenty of hypotheses concerning how sugar substitutes could be causing harm. Some of these substitutes have been found to activate the same harmful gut and metabolic signaling mechanisms as sugar, and some studies in mice suggest that they could be affecting the function of immune cells involved in preventing the growth of tumors. Emerging evidence also suggests that they can affect the relative abundance of various gut bacteria, potentially tipping the scales in favor of harmful species. There are lots of open questions to be answered regarding the safety of sugar substitutes, says Herbert Tilg from the Medical University of Innsbruck in Austria, but these studies are raising the level of concern. Avoiding the most worrisome sweeteners is easier said than done. Food and drink manufacturers often use several in parallel, for example, combining a substance that elicits instant sweetness with one that generates a lingering taste. This means that regular consumers of prepackaged snacks or carbonated energy and protein drinks will find them hard to avoid. The prudent thing to do is eschew these products altogether, and if you are hankering after something sweet, the best choice is a piece of your favorite fruit. And here are some business shorts. The IMF lowered its forecast of global growth, projecting the world economy to expand by 3.1% this year, down from the 3.3% it estimated in January. It shaved its forecasts for most big economies, taking half a percentage point off Britain's GDP growth, which it now thinks will be just 0.8%. The economic toll from the Iran conflict will be much more pronounced on commodity, importing, emerging market, and developing economies, the fund said. It pointed out that without the war, it would have upgraded growth, making the cost of the conflict greater than it appears in its forecasts. The Trump trade. America's annual inflation rate surged to 3.3% in March from 2.4% in February. Energy prices jumped by 10.9% from February, with fuel oil prices rising by 30.7%. The price for regular petrol remains above $4 a gallon, according to the AAA, up from $3.17 a year ago. Oil trading stayed volatile, with Brent crude fetching between $95 and $100 a barrel. The International Energy Agency said the Iran conflict had caused the most severe oil supply shock in history. It now expects global oil demand to decline by 80,000 barrels a day on average in 2026, compared with growth of 640,000 barrels a day in its previous forecast. The forecast assumes a resumption of regular deliveries of oil and gas from the Middle East by mid-year. Not everyone is suffering because of the war. BP reported that its oil trading desk had recorded an exceptional quarter as prices soared and customers scrambled to obtain supplies. Oil companies' full earnings later this month will square off those gains from higher prices with losses to production during the conflict. America's big banks also said their trading desks had done well in the first quarter, helped by volatility in equity markets. J.P. Morgan Chase's net profit rose by 13% year-on-year to $16.5 billion. Citigroup pulled in $24.6 billion in revenue, the most in a decade, pushing its profits up by 42% to $5.8 billion. Equity traders at Goldman Sachs helped power the bank to a $5.6 billion profit, an increase of 19%. Tech stocks resumed their ascent. Oracle's share price rose by more than 20% over 5 days, and NVIDIA's by 10%. Intel stock is up by 45% since April 1st. It has announced a partnership with Elon Musk's TerraFab project. The NASDAQ composite has had its longest winning streak since 2023. The S&P 500 hit a new record. China's GDP grew by 5% in the first quarter year-on-year, a robust performance that beat analysts' expectations. The government warned that it expects the economy to take a hit from the Iran war in the second quarter. Donald Trump said he would remove Jerome Powell from the Federal Reserve's Board of Governors if he stays on beyond the end of his term as chairman, which is May 15th. In March, a judge dismissed the subpoenas issued by the Justice Department in its investigation of Mr. Powell for allegedly misleading Congress about the Fed's refurbishment. The State Senate Banking Committee is due to hold a confirmation hearing for Kevin Warsh, Mr. Powell's replacement as chairman, on April 21st. A jury found that Live Nation, the owner of Ticketmaster, had illegally tried to thwart competition in the market for five events. for live events. The Department of Justice launched its case against Live Nation in 2024 and reached a settlement with the company soon after the trial started in March. Other parties in the suit pressed their claim. The judge will now decide what penalty to impose. That's all the time we have for today. This has been Mary Kiefer with a reading of The Economist. I hope you've enjoyed today's reading from the audio reading service at the Allen County Public Library in Fort Wayne, Indiana.
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0: This program is intended for a print-impaired audience and is brought to you by Mind's Eye.
1: Coming up next, states continue legal attack on Section 504 and the right to live in the community. 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Hello, everyone, and welcome back to the program. This edition covers the week of May 3rd, 2026. I hope everyone is doing well and enjoying the beautiful spring weather we're having, except for the rain that we're getting this week. We've got lots of interesting stories for you this week, so let's get started. Our first story this week comes from Disability Belongs, and you can find them online at disabilitybelongs.org. States continue legal attack on Section 504 and the right to live in the community. This is written by the Disability Belongs staff, and it was published on April 30th, 2026. And this is a, here's an update for May of 2026. Indiana withdraws from the case, and advocacy continues in the fight, remaining states involved in Texas versus Kennedy. As of May 4th, the state of Indiana has withdrawn from Texas versus Kennedy, and this is a sign that advocacy works. Our efforts are continuing in the 8 states still involved in Texas versus Kennedy. The court has set a schedule from May 4th to July 7th for when each side will submit written arguments. This is a key window for people to contact their state attorneys general and urge them to withdraw from the case. Disability Belongs is resharing this action alert because the case continues to raise serious concerns for Section 504 enforcement, community living, and protections against unnecessary institutionalization. Texas and 7 other states are continuing their legal challenge to disability civil rights protections under Section 504 of the Rehabilitation Act. The current filing is not a new lawsuit, but a revised filing in an existing case, Texas versus Kennedy. While these states are no longer arguing that Section 504 itself is unconstitutional, they are now asking the court to block key federal regulations that explain how Section 504 must be enforced, especially protections tied to community living. So, what's happening? In January of 2026, 9 states filed an amended complaint challenging the U.S. Department of Health and Human Services, or HHS, 2024 regulations implementing Section 504. These regulations clarify that people with disabilities have the right to receive services in the most integrated setting appropriate, and disability discrimination can occur not only when someone is placed in an institution, but also when state policies or service gaps place people at serious risk of unnecessary institutionalization. The states are asking the court to block enforcement of these regulations. Why it matters. The right to live in the community is not new. Courts, including the U.S. Supreme Court, have recognized for decades that unnecessary institutionalization is a form of discrimination. What is at stake here is enforcement. The 2024 Section 504 regulations help ensure that disability rights can be enforced before harm occurs, before someone is forced into an institution because community-based services are unavailable, inaccessible, or underfunded. If the states succeed in their claim, Section 504 would still exist, but it would be much harder for disabled people to challenge systems that fail to support community living, and states could face less accountability for policies that push people toward institutional care instead of providing meaningful options to live at home and in the community. Disability rights are only meaningful if they can be enforced.

Staying informed and sharing accurate information about what's at stake helps protect disability civil rights nationwide. You can still contact your state attorney general to share your concerns about the lawsuit, as well as share this action alert with your networks. And you can find out who your state attorneys general is and how to contact them at disabilitybelongs.org/act/attorney-general-list. Our next article on this week's program comes from Greenway Magazine at mogreenway.com. Missouri lawmakers send website accessibility lawsuit bill to the governor. And this is written by Nathan Haynes and published on April 29th. Last week, Missouri lawmakers sent Governor Mike Kehoe a bill aimed at curbing what supporters describe as abusive website accessibility lawsuits, a legal issue that has affected small businesses, nonprofits, and regulated industries across the state, including Missouri's cannabis industry. Senate Bills 907, 1154, and 1272 combined under the, quote, Act Against Abusive Website Access Litigation, unquote, have been delivered to the governor and carry an effective date of August 28, 2026, according to the Missouri Senate's bill page. The measure creates a process for determining whether certain website accessibility claims are abusive and would give businesses a 90-day opportunity to take substantial good faith steps to correct alleged violations. The proposal follows years of complaints from Missouri businesses that have received demand letters or lawsuits alleging that their websites failed to comply with the Americans with Disabilities Act or related accessibility standards. While the issue has not been limited to cannabis operators, it has been a recurring concern in Missouri's cannabis industry as the market has emerged, with multiple operators facing website accessibility demand letters or lawsuits in recent years. Reporting from the News Tribune described the measure as a response to, quote, sue and settle, unquote, practices affecting Missouri small businesses and nonprofits. Other reporting has noted that more than 100 Missouri business owners approached lawmakers after receiving lawsuits claiming their websites were not ADA compliant. In recent years, dozens of licensed and ancillary cannabis businesses in Missouri have faced website accessibility demands, letters, or lawsuits. Operators have described the claims as costly, disruptive, and in some cases arbitrary, particularly when businesses were willing to make website improvements but were pushed towards settlement before having a clear opportunity to correct the issue. In 2024, Greenway worked with Nate Davison of Appos Partners to publish guidance explaining that web accessibility is about building digital tools that can be used by people with visual, auditory, cognitive, and physical impairments. The primary concern is not whether website accessibility matters. There is a reason that in many of the predatory cases, the targets of lawsuits are small businesses and startups. These types of companies are especially vulnerable because the cost of defending a lawsuit often exceeds the cost of settlement, especially if that is the design of the case. The Act Against Abusive Website Access Litigation is aimed at a different question: how to separate legitimate accessibility enforcement from litigation that courts determine was primarily filed to obtain a settlement. Under the bill, the Attorney General, a Missouri resident, the state, a political subdivision, or an entity subject to a website access claim could bring a civil action against the party, attorney, or law firm that initiated the underlying litigation. The court would then determine whether the access claim was abusive. In making that determination, courts would consider the totality of the circumstances and whether the primary purpose of the underlying litigation was to obtain payment from a defendant because of the cost of defending the case. The bill allows courts to assess factors including the circumstances surrounding the claim, the

0: conduct of the parties, prior sanctions or bad faith findings, settlement discussions, and whether sanctions may be appropriate under Missouri Supreme Court Rule 55.03. The most immediate protection for businesses would be the 90-day correction period. A defendant that receives written notice of an alleged website access violation and in good faith initiates substantial steps to correct it within 90 days would receive a rebuttable presumption that any later claim for a website access violation is abusive. That presumption would not apply if the alleged violation is not corrected as determined by the court within the 90 days after written notice or service of a petition or complaint with enough detail to identify and correct the alleged violation. The proposal would also allow the Attorney General to intervene or bring an action on behalf of Missouri residents targeted by abusive website access litigation. If a court finds that litigation is abusive, it could award attorney's fees and costs to the party defending against the abusive claim. The court could also award punitive damages or sanctions of up to 3 times the amount of attorney's fees awarded. At the conclusion of the underlying website access litigation, the court would be required to review any determination that the litigation was abusive and any attorney fee award under the Missouri Supreme Court Rules of Professional Conduct before issuing judgment. The bill also includes an expiration provision tied to future federal action. If the U.S. Department of Justice issues standards concerning website accessibility under Title III of the ADA, the Attorney General must notify the reviser of statutes. Once the notice is received, the Missouri section would expire with respect to entities that have filed with the Missouri Secretary of State under Chapter 351. The Act Against Abusive Website Access Litigation would apply to litigation pending on August 28, 2026. The 90-day correction period would also apply to defendants in pending litigation on that date if they comply with the Act before or within 90 days after that date. For Missouri cannabis operators, the bill is not cannabis-specific, but it may have direct business relevance for those who have already or may potentially be faced with a lawsuit. Dispensaries, brands, manufacturers, cultivators, and ancillary companies often depend on websites, digital menus, online ordering tools, mobile applications, email, and other digital platforms to communicate with patients, consumers, retailers, and the public. For many operators, a website is not just a marketing asset. It is a menu, a product education tool, a location finder, an events hub, a compliance communication channel, and in some cases, part of the consumer or patient purchasing process. Supporters of the bill argue that businesses should be able to correct technical website issues before facing litigation costs. The News Tribune reported that at least 85 website accessibility lawsuits were filed in Missouri in 2025, citing an ADA website accessibility report from Ecomback compared to 35 in 2024. For Missouri businesses, including cannabis operators, brands, and ancillary operators, the legislation does not eliminate the need for accessible websites. It does not change ADA regulations or the practical need to make digital content usable for people with disabilities. Instead, it would create a state-level path for Missouri residents and entities to challenge website access claims that a court determines were primarily filed to obtain payment rather to resolve an accessibility barrier. Let's pay a visit to The Blind Guide. You can find them online at theblindguide.com. Building Without Barriers, and this is written by Ed Henkler and published on April 29th. What image comes to mind when you hear Building Without Barriers? If you're Matthew Schifrin, perhaps you think of Lego blocks. When we talk about thriving with vision loss, we often focus on the critical level one tasks. These include the activities of daily living like cooking or navigating your home safely. But as I've shared many times, a life well lived requires moving beyond the basics. It requires the freedom to engage in the hobbies and creative outlets that bring us genuine joy. For millions of people, that joy is found in building with Lego. But for a long time, the visual nature of Lego instructions created a, quote, brick wall, no pun intended, unquote, for builders who are blind. That is, until Matthew decided to engineer a solution. Through his nonprofit, Bricks for the Blind, Matthew is ensuring that the world of tactile building is open to everyone. The spark of innovation, from friendship to mission. The story of Bricks for the Blind began with a simple act of friendship. Matthew Schifrin, who has been blind since birth, loved Legos, but he relied on others to describe the instructions. A good friend spent years painstakingly translated visual diagrams into detailed text descriptions so Matthew could build independently. When that friend passed away, Matthew realized that his gift of independence should not die with her. He launched Bricks for the Blind to provide free, text-based building instructions. They can be read by screen readers or braille displays. Today, the organization allows blind people to build everything from a simple rose to a massive Lamborghini Countach with zero sighted assistance. That's truly building without barriers. A new era of accessible entertainment. This movement toward inclusive play is part of a much larger trend we've been following here at The Blind Guide. In my post on accessible entertainment, I discussed how organizations like Makers Making Change are using grassroots innovation to break down the digital divide in gaming. Whether it's a video game with audio cues or a Lego set with text instruction, the philosophy is the same. Inclusion is not an afterthought. When we design for the community from the start, we move from asking, "Can I participate?" to confidently saying, "Game on." Matthew's work also mirrors the efforts of companies like Inclusive Imagination, who are engineering accessible board games from the ground up. Both are proving that thriving means having the same opportunities for leisure, cognitive stimulation, and social connection as anyone else. Building without barriers, how text-based instructions work. If you've ever looked at a Lego instruction booklet, you know it's entirely visual. Lines, arrows, and colors. Bricks for the Blind converts these into logical, step-by-step text. For example, visual instruction, an image showing a gray plate and a black brick. Bricks for the Blind instruction, quote, start by placing a light gray 3x3 plate in front of you. Place a black 2x2 brick on the previous piece, even with the back right corner. This simple translation provides hours of relaxation, independence, and empowerment. One builder shared the following. Quote, the last time I played with Legos was when I was 6, before I lost my eyesight. Bricks for the Blind made it possible to create again, unquote. Why this matters for the vision loss journey. At the end of the day, Matthew Schifrin isn't just giving people a way to play with toys. He is giving them a way to reclaim their agency. Building something complex with your own two hands is a powerful reminder that your value is not defined by your sight. Whether you are a veteran rebuilding your life or a child rediscovering their creative potential, tools like these are the bridges that turn level one survival into level six adventuring. Are you ready to start building? Get the instructions. Explore the full library of free guides at Bricks for the Blind. And you can find them online at bricksfortheblind.org. Support the mission. Bricks for the Blind is a nonprofit that relies on donations to keep instructions free for everyone. And finally, keep playing. our next article comes from the May 2026 edition of the Braille Monitor magazine, a publication of the National Federation of the Blind, and you can find them online at nfb.org. The Courage to Bloom. This is written by Elizabeth Rouse and introduced by these words from the editor of the Braille Monitor. Elizabeth Rouse is a proud member of the 2025-2026 Kenneth Jernigan Leadership and Service Program cohort. While she has been blind since birth, she didn't get heavily involved in the Federation until she began college in the fall of 2026. Now, almost 10 years later, she wears a lot of hats in our organization at both a state affiliate level and a national division level. And when asked, she shared that she, quote, wouldn't have it any other way, unquote. Here are some reflections she shared that, among other things, are appropriate as we celebrate Mother's Day. Children begin asking one of life's most pivotal questions at an early age. Why? While I can only imagine how quickly parents tire being subjected to these curiosity-inspired lines of questioning, I will forever be grateful for my mother Monica's willingness to tackle one of life's greatest inquiries, quote, why do I have to be different, unquote. While she didn't know it in the moment, she planted a seed of positive blindness philosophy that parallels what we in the National Federation of the Blind know to be true. Blindness is not the characteristic that defines me or my future. After being diagnosed with Leber's congenital amaurosis, or LCA, at about 5 months old, my parents worked hard to give me every opportunity childhood offered, including riding a bike, learning to swim, falling in love with books, and, with a slightly higher frequency, falling and getting hurt. When I began preschool, an orientation and mobility specialist placed a white cane in my hand for the first time, and I hated it on sight. I could not figure out for the life of me why I had to carry this obtrusive stick, a blatant indicator to anyone who looked that I wasn't normal. One day, out of frustration most likely, I asked my mom, quote, why do I have to be different, unquote. Instead of offering me some sort of placating remark, she painted me a visual image that still resonates to this day. Quote, different doesn't have to be bad, Bethy. Think about it this way. You're a flower just like everyone else, but in the field of daisies, you're a violet, unquote. As I continued to progress through middle and high school, I tried to keep this guidance in mind, which is no easy task for a young woman. Anything that makes you stand out, height, weight, family makeup, is fodder for ridicule in the public eye. Thus, having the comfort of knowing my blindness didn't have to be seen as a negative helped me navigate the treacherous waters of female adolescence. Only after I found and embraced the Federation did I truly understand the wisdom of my mom's explanation. The seed that was planted oh so long ago was nurtured by mentors and friends who took the time to help me better understand that my blindness was simply a part of me. It didn't have to be the biggest, best, or certainly not the worst part of me. My mother's guidance made accepting the beliefs of our organization much simpler, and frankly, it laid a strong foundation for my willingness to accept others. Nowadays, I think it's a bit more accurate to believe that I'm a violet standing next to a rose, a chrysanthemum, and a tulip in that field full of unique flowers. Instead of fixating on our differences, though, I choose to celebrate the unity that we share along with the attributes that make us our own blossoms. Our next story comes from Be My Eyes at bemyeyes.com. Respect, Trust, and Scale, A Note to Our Community. This is written by Mike Buckley and published on April 20th. A few weeks ago, Be My Eyes reached a major milestone, 1 million blind and low vision users and over 10 million volunteers. A volunteer helps someone check an expiry date. A caller gets quick support navigating a screen. A small human connection makes a big difference. These moments are powerful precisely because they are respectful and built on trust. Recently, we've seen concerns about volunteers sharing videos of their calls or experiences on social media. While this is a rare occurrence, fewer than 0.002% of our call volumes, meaning that out of 1.5 million calls, there would be 30 instances of this, assisting a blind person should never be performative entertainment or good social content. One of our blind employees compared this to, quote, The Truman Show, unquote, a movie about a man who discovers his entire life has been televised without his consent, with everyone around him in on it. It feels horrible. Posting a look how cool it was to help a blind person video is dehumanizing, and we need to acknowledge and address that. So first, let's be clear. This behavior is not acceptable and is a violation of our terms of service. Second, the Be My Eyes platform provides a number of security features about which some of our users may not be aware. Be My Eyes groups, for example, allows users to define their own trusted groups of individuals, perhaps their friends or family members, for sensitive or private call topics. But the hard part of some of these volunteer video posts is that almost all feature recording via a separate device, completely outside of our app experience. So a volunteer may have a friend or a separate camera recording the interaction. This makes technological, quote, in-app policing, unquote, of this ineffective. Third, we have and will continue to issue takedown requests when we discover posts like this. Social media companies often are slow to act and sometimes don't respond at all, but we occasionally have success. We remove and ban volunteers when we can connect a post to a specific account. We also continue to educate volunteers and wrote about this issue in our most recent volunteer newsletter, something we will repeat. But clearly, there is more we can do. We continue, and indeed are increasing, our social media monitoring on this issue. We are also constantly evaluating additional technological and human solutions, and will report back. In the interim, let's work together to attack this. When we become aware of a post like this, we will act. You can also help us if you want to. If you become aware of a post like this that violates our terms, please notify us at community@bemyeyes.com. When we receive these reports, we will investigate and A, issue takedown requests, B, attempt to identify the volunteer in our system and warn and or ban them, and C, when possible, comment on the post directly, noting that it violates our terms of service. But let's be honest with each other. We are not going to be perfect here. We are a rapidly growing community of more than 11 million people, and any group of that size will have issues and individuals who make poor choices. But by working together, we can mitigate and minimize those issues. To our blind and low-vision community, we continue to listen and learn. We appreciate you holding us accountable, and we're committed to continuous improvement. To our volunteers, your generosity is what makes this platform extraordinary. Respecting boundaries is part of that generosity. And to everyone watching this space, when you operate on a global scale like we do, even rare issues can become visible and important. What matters is the response, and we're committed to responding with clarity and accountability and a passion for doing better every day. And if you have just joined us, you are listening to the Blindness and Disability News Hour from Mind's Eye Radio in Belleville, Illinois. This program covers the week of May 3rd, 2026. Thanks for joining us, and now back to the program. As we jump into the second half of this week's program, let's pay a visit to ProPublica at ProPublica.org. The Trump administration aims to penalize disabled adults who live with their families. A rule change pushed by White House officials would slash benefits or end support for as many as 400,000 Supplemental Security Income recipients with Down syndrome, dementia, and other disabilities whose parents or relatives receive SNAP benefits. This is written by Eli Hager. It was published on April 28th. Even a glance at Shaitira Burton's life reveals her need for the sort of federal government assistance that helps disabled Americans stay in their homes. Born 2 months prematurely into a poor family in Philadelphia, unable to breathe or swallow without tubes, and largely confined to medical facilities until the age of four, Burton was diagnosed with a litany of developmental and intellectual disabilities that left her with an IQ below 70. She persevered and graduated from a high school special education program, then attempted community college, but she struggled to grasp basic tasks and information. She couldn't get hired, including at McDonald's. After multiple medical and psychological evaluations and a hearing before a judge, the federal government approved her for the Supplemental Security Income Program, which provides basic income to those with severe disabilities and to indigent older people. For Burton, who is now 22, the $994 monthly benefit is life-saving, but not enough to completely support herself on her own. So, like many SSI recipients, she has continued to live with her father, who makes around $2,000 a month as a Philadelphia sanitation worker. Now, President Donald Trump's administration is poised to penalize people like Burton simply for living in the same home as their families, according to four federal officials, internal emails, and a federal regulatory listing. The administration is working on a rule change that would deduct the value of a disabled adult's bedroom from their SSI allotment, even if the family members they live with are poor enough to qualify for food stamps. This would mean slashing the benefits of some of the most low-income SSI recipients by up to a third, about $330 a month in Burton's case, or ending their support altogether. The effort to cut SSI for families who also rely on food stamps, also known as the Supplemental Nutrition Assistance Program, or SNAP, was initiated by top White House and Department of Government efficiency officials last year, multiple Social Security officials said. It marks a second attempt by the Trump administration to quietly but dramatically downsize disability benefit programs overseen by the Social Security Administration. Despite these programs' strict eligibility standards and minimal instances of fraud. White House Budget Director Russell Vogt and Social Security Commissioner Frank Bisignano abandoned a different proposed regulation involving disability payments last year after ProPublica and other news outlets reported on the harm that the plan would cause to hundreds of thousands of largely blue-collar workers in red states. The disability programs are administered by the Social Security Administration, but separate from the retirement program for which the agency is named. The Trump administration has promised not to cut Social Security retirement payments. The likely SSI cut will affect not just younger adults with disabilities such as Down syndrome and severe autism who are still living at home with their low-income parents, but also older people with health or financial problems who have had to move in with their adult children on tight budgets. All told, as many as 400,000 poor and disabled people and indigent older people across the United States could have their support cut or eliminated, according to a ProPublica analysis of actuarial figures from the Social Security Administration. Protecting the SSI program from such a fate is, quote, about how the faithful will be judged and our care for the most vulnerable, unquote, said Galen Carey, Vice President of Governmental Relations for the National Association of Evangelists, and himself the father of a 35-year-old son with Down syndrome who lives at home and receives SSI. Carey said it's wrong to reduce a disabled person's SSI benefits from choosing or needing to live with loved ones. Knowing that they are contributing and not a burden to a family can be a source of great pride, he said. Some 40 Down syndrome organizations recently sent a letter to Bisignano expressing their opposition to the planned change. The reason this will especially affect SNAP families is complicated. Essentially, under a long-standing federal policy that was updated during the Biden administration, if a household has already demonstrated its poverty via SNAP or other public assistance programs' own extensive income reporting requirements, then a family is officially deemed unable to financially support a disabled loved one living at home. The typical SNAP household that it is also supporting a person who receives SSI has an annual total income of just $17,000, according to the Nonpartisan Center on Budget and Policy Priorities. The Trump rule will undo this approach. It won't matter if the SNAP program has already determined that a family is poor enough to receive aid. Anyone living at home beyond age 18 without paying full rent will be treated as if they have a benefactor. The value of their bedroom, as well as any income and assets their family may have, will be calculated and recalculated as often as every month and deducted from their SSI check. The SSI rule change is being reviewed by White House Office of Management and Budget, a process that involves editing the draft regulation and considering where it falls on the list of president's priorities. Once it's returned to the Social Security Administration for initial publication, there will be an opportunity for public comment. It could take until next year to be finalized, depending on the amount of opposition it faces. Presented with a detailed list of this article's findings, Rachel Cawley, the OMB's communications director, asserted that, quote, "This story is false because it speculates about policies that have not yet been decided," unquote. Asked to specify what was false, Cawley did not identify anything, instead reiterating that the story is trash. A Social Security Administration spokesperson said, quote, "Commissioner Bisignano remains committed to protecting and strengthening Social Security and serving America's most vulnerable populations," unquote. ProPublica interviewed families who rely on the SSI program in Philadelphia and across the country. We talked to a young couple struggling to support not just their kids, but also a parent with Alzheimer's. We heard from a mother, Opal Foster, whose 18-year-old son has Down syndrome and lives at home as he strives to become a chef. As we spoke with a middle-aged woman with schizophrenia and panic disorder who lives with her brother's family because she can't hold down a job and fears being left alone in a nursing home. All of these people could have their SSI benefits cut because they live with family, even though disability advocates, evangelicals, and budget experts agree that it's more humane and less expensive for adults with disabilities to live at home rather than institutional facilities. The potential cut to Burton's SSI benefit, for example, would save taxpayers about $11 a day. But if her dad, as a result of the reduced support, can't afford to provide for her anymore, then it would cost taxpayers many hundreds of dollars a day or more to house her at a residential facility, according to the state of Pennsylvania's fee schedules. Supplemental security income, which serves 7.5 million Americans who are unable to make a living because of severe disabilities or destitution in old age, has never been easy to qualify for. Fewer than a third of applicants are approved, and the process often takes years. Recipients of these benefits, in turn, regularly have their finances reevaluated and are also intermittently examined by medical and vocational experts to determine whether their payments will continue. This paperwork and review-heavy process generates hefty overhead. The SSI program distributes just 5% of all Social Security Administration benefits, yet accounts for nearly 35% of the agency's administrative budget. Month after month, staffers have to pore over microscopic changes in SSI beneficiaries' living arrangements and family members' incomes and assets. Current and former Social Security officials have told ProPublica that over the past year, the SSI program's complexities and absurdities remain perhaps the agency's biggest bureaucratic headache. As ProPublica reported last summer, DOGE did nothing to address this, mostly ignoring SSI despite its obvious inefficiencies. In fact, DOGE and the White House pushed out roughly 7,000 Social Security employees, many of whom have been working on SSI reforms and backlogs. The Biden administration had tried to do something about SSI's excessive red tape. Under existing law, disabled people whose families have already established themselves to be poor by qualifying for certain other public assistance programs, such as veterans benefits or temporary assistance for needy families, don't have to do all of the same check-ins over and over again to receive SSI. In 2024, Biden added SNAP, which is more widely used now than when these SSI rules were created, to the list of such programs. This was ultimately an act of government efficiency, said Mariana LaConfora, who was for years the Deputy Commissioner for Retirement and Disability Policy at the Social Security Administration, including during Trump's first term. Safety net programs like SSI don't have to be so complicated and thus expensive. LaConfora and others at the agency said, but they often are that way because of all the effort spent triple-checking that the poor are actually poor. Nevertheless, conservative think tanks oppose the Biden SNAP policy, with some claiming that paying these low-income SSI beneficiaries less could save the federal government $20 billion over the next decade. And the White House included the rule change as one of its agenda items for the SSA heading into 2025. It was part of a broader push by the administration and DOGE to undo anything that the Biden administration had touched. If enacted, the change will require intellectually disabled young people like Burton, as well as very elderly people, to file extensive monthly reports if they want to continue their benefits even at the reduced level. They'll have to provide details about the property where they live, whether it's leased or owned, as well as the names of anyone in the home, and whether any of these people has any new income or assets. They'll also have to include documentation of all household bills and expenses, showing how much they do or don't contribute personally, as well as financial documents such as bank statements and any pay stubs. Burton will likely have to make an appointment and report in person at a Social Security field office any time her father's hours or wages change even slightly, any time she and he switch up how they split utility bills, and any time an adult sibling spends even a few nights at the house and helps her with living expenses. If she doesn't, she could later receive bills accusing her of having been overpaid by Social Security. For his part, Bisignano, the Social Security Commissioner, wants to be seen as a leader who's making the agency more businesslike and efficient, according to interviews with agency staff and recordings of him speaking in private executive meetings. But the SSI rule change, by all accounts, will increase the administrative burden not just on families like Burton's, but also on the staff who will have to constantly assess the living arrangements and family incomes of her and millions of other people. Given the tensions that between what the rule will do and the sense of efficiency that Bisignano says he wants to instill at Social Security, some agency insiders told ProPublica that he still could push the White House to drop the plan. Shaitira Burton's monthly SSI support check is what allows her to contribute to her household by paying her own phone and internet bills and buying many of her own meals, according to her father, Rondell. Quote, I'm still barely managing, though, he said, unquote. He has largely been a single parent to Shaitira and her siblings, who need some support, too, although they're more self-sufficient. Groceries and gas have only gotten more and more expensive. Burton is calmer and better at managing her disabilities when she can sense that her family's economic circumstances are relatively stable, her father said. When he blew out his shoulder last year trying to hurl a heavy recycling bin into a garbage truck and had to have surgery and take time off work, the loss of income soon manifested in her behavior, he said. Quote, it's a trickle-down effect, he explained. My daughter absorbs money stress in her body, unquote. One recent 75-degree afternoon, sitting on the front stoop of the row house where she lives with her dad, Burton was rubbing her hands together vigorously as if it were cold out. When asked why, she claimed it reminded her of being a baby in the neonatal intensive care unit and touching her parents' hands through the small opening in her incubator. Burton still has some childlike ways. She grips her stuffed animals when she's nervous, which is often. She talks to imaginary friends out loud, the same ones she talked to when she was a girl. What she likes about living at home is in part that she can be by herself, and her family will still be there to take care of her. She doesn't like the lack of freedom and that she can't truly be out there like her adult siblings. Burton wanted to go into the child development field to help kids growing up with disabilities like hers, but some of the concepts were a bit too difficult. Now she's excited by cosmetology and intends to support herself one day as a hairstylist. She spends much of her time practicing on mannequin heads in her childhood room. For our next story, let's turn to the American Council of the Blind, and you can find them online at acb.org. And this comes from their May 2026 Braille Forum, Adventures of a Blind City Gardener. This is written by Deborah Armstrong and reprinted from the winter 2025 issue of The Blind Californian. In sharing my garden journey with readers, I also wish to pass on tips for those wondering how to garden while blind. I was lucky that I grew up with a mom who loved to grow flowers and a dad who tried his hand at raising vegetables. Their successes and failures taught me that having a green thumb was more about the willingness to experiment than having a particular talent. When I moved into my first apartment, it wasn't an inspiring place. I had no yard, no patio, no balcony, not even a porch. But when tomato and herb plants went on sale, I got creative. The local thrift store had a pile of half-broken chests of drawers that they were selling for pennies. I brought home all the drawers, lined them up on either side of the walkway to my front door, and filled them with soil from a friend's garden. There was no need to drill drainage holes. The broken nature of these drawers already had plenty of drainage. Adding a few marigolds and daisies along with the tomatoes, basil, majoram, and thyme, I had an impressive mini garden. Later, after reading most of the gardening books on the National Library Service, I got more ambitious. I filled my apartment with houseplants and went to local salvage places to gather up suitable materials for tending larger plants. Examples included old washtubs, chimney flues, and rusted wheelbarrows. By that time, I'd moved to an apartment complex with a run-down side yard where my motley collection of makeshift growing containers held peas and beans, larger tomato plants, and even some mini fruit trees. Later, as a homeowner with a career, I was able to leave SSI behind and create a garden which no longer resembled a junkyard. I had raised beds made of landscape timbers, bottomless wooden boxes that were 2 to 3 feet tall and 3 to 4 feet wide of varying lengths. Much has been written about the advantages of raised beds, including their ability to support a larger number of plants in a smaller space, and how they protect plants from extremes of heat and cold. They relieve the gardener from the chores of digging and turning soil, and they reduce the need for water. But for the blind gardener, they have one additional advantage. If you are sighted and grow directly in the ground, you can walk around your plot and see what needs tending. You need a little water here, pull a weed there, prune off some dead flowers, and add a stake or two to prop up a plant that needs more support. But if you are blind, you need to touch every plant to see how it's doing. Or, if you have some vision, you might have to bend close to inspect each plant. And if your garden is on the ground, you will soon have a sore back from bending, aching knees from kneeling, and you'll become tired overall from crawling around to tend to everything. That is why we blind folks need to use raised beds. We can walk alongside our beds, touching everything at a comfortable height, or sit on a stool for a longer session. Now that I'm a senior citizen, I garden from a sitting position even more. I have a couple of folding canvas stools and a sturdy garden cart. And unlike when I started, raised bed kits were readily available from Amazon, Walmart, Lowe's, and Home Depot. They snap, clamp, and or screw together. You no longer have to have woodworking tools or hire someone with carpentry skills to build them from scratch. There are also some wonderfully large fabric growing bags which you can place on bricks to raise them to a reasonable height for tending by touch. Many people do garden in containers, and I still add quite a few pots to my garden. But it is far more labor-saving to have one or several raised beds, as they need watering less often and can hold a larger amount of soil with its accompanying plant nutrition. To save on the expense of soil and add to its nutrient density, I put a layer of dead fallen leaves at the bottom of my beds before the soil is added. These will gradually rot and meanwhile keep weeds from growing up through the ground on which the bed rests. Quality garden soil and compost can be purchased and delivered by Walmart, Lowe's, or Home Depot, and many cities give compost away for free at certain times of the year. Or you can search locally for landscape supplies and purchase soil by the cubic yard. Many cities also offer composting classes and compost bins for free. Though I used to make my own compost, I no longer do so simply because I don't have a lawn with grass clippings or enough vegetable scraps to put in it. In my raised beds, I use the square foot method, which, though not designed for blind people, is a wonderfully helpful way to keep your garden organized. I divide all my beds into 1 foot squares. With wooden beds, I screwed eye hooks into the sides of the beds and strung clothesline across the bed, so each growing space was a square foot. Currently, my bed is galvanized steel, so I use magnetic eye hooks with heavy-duty twine to mark my squares. Since I know what's supposed to grow in each square, it's easy for me to locate anything that shouldn't be there, like a snail or a weed. Keeping records is also important. I note what I planted where and when. For example, on June 29th, I planted 1 square of salted leaf basil, 2 squares of royal burgundy bush beans, and 3 squares of different varieties of Swiss chard. This way, if a seed doesn't germinate, I will know when I sowed it and if it can be replaced. These days, I keep this record on a spreadsheet, but 30 years ago, I simply carried a microcassette recorder around my garden for recording my process and later transcribed my records into Braille. I also continue to note how plants are doing and what the weather is like. I keep my seed packets in Ziploc bags with a Braille card describing the name, variety, height, and growing notes. They are in a file box in alphabetical order. One tip I've shared with those new to Braille is to simply assign each seed packet a number, which you can label on the Ziploc with a large felt tip marker or Braille. Then on your phone or computer, write out the information corresponding to the number. For example, your record might look like this. Number 22, nasturtium, variety little firebird, hanging habit, 60 days to maturity, tolerates some shade. Number 23, oak leaf lettuce, 8 inches high, not heat tolerant, 65 days to maturity. This numbering technique also makes creating plant labels easier, should you choose to do so. I don't bother with labels because my spreadsheet tracks exactly where everything is planted, but when I did use labels before computers, I also just gave each plant a number and kept more detailed records corresponding to each number in my files. These days, my iPhone can read the seed packet to me, and since I order on the internet, I have all that information in my email order receipt as well. This way, I can make my own labels for my Ziploc bags of seeds. Before the internet, I relied on readers or volunteers to acquire this information. Sowing seeds by touch involves some tactile discrimination, similar to reading Braille. Carry empty carefully empty a few seeds into your palm, lift out two or three, and sprinkle them around your square. Radishes, of course, take up much less space than a tomato, so you need to divide your square into a grid mentally. For example, I plant 9 bush beans in one square, but only 4 lettuce plants. The official square foot method, Google for the Square Foot Foundation, has grids you can place over your squares to properly position seeds or plants. But since I've used this method for almost 40 years, I don't really need their grids to accurately space my plants. Very fine seeds can be sprinkled, too. If you mix them with sand or coffee grounds in a pepper shaker, but I use this method only if I want a haphazard bunching of wildflowers because the more exact your spacing, the easier it will be for you to locate weeds before they take over. Overhead sprinklers waste a great deal of water, though admittedly they do save labor, but there will always be spots that don't get enough water, while other places may get too much. Many folks simply use a hose with a spray nozzle to water plants. This can be hard to aim accurately without vision, and you need to be careful not to wash soil away or drown little seedlings. It works fine for larger shrubs, but for small plants, I prefer a bucket with a dipper, such as an old sour cream container. I simply dip out water to empty into each square, testing with my finger to see if the soil is dry. When I had a larger garden and was also responsible for tending plants belonging to my sighted housemate, I use soaker hoses. Those have tiny holes drilled into them and can be strung around and in between plants to evenly water everything. Both these techniques save water and ensure all the water you use goes to your plant's roots. You can also buy drip irrigation kits with little plastic nozzles that you aim at each plant. Because I grow a lot of annual flowers or vegetables, I find these a pain to move around and fiddle with, so I no longer use them. But they are quite easy to assemble by touch. Should you ever despair of having a green thumb yourself, get a volunteer to help you scoop out the trash dumpster in the back of the typical plant nursery. It's a great way to discover which plants will not grow in your area and helps you realize that your microclimate and soil, not to mention your humidity and weather, will determine your success. Your thumb has nothing to do with it. And that about wraps up this week's edition of the Blindness and Disability News Hour. This program covers the week of May 3rd, 2026. My name is Bill. Thanks for joining us this week. This program, as always, is a production and presentation of Mind's Eye Radio in Belleville, Illinois. Hope you all have a good rest of your week. Stay dry, stay warm. It's a little unseasonal this week. Be good, stay safe, keep your pets hydrated. 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
2: This is Sound School. I'm Rob. It's illegal to be queer in Uganda. Same-sex relationships have been outlawed in the country since the late 1800s, when Uganda was a British protectorate. From time to time, over the last 125 years or so, laws criminalizing LGBTQ relationships were toughened and expanded, like in 1950, when the country's penal code further criminalized same-sex relationships, using language like gross indecency and carnal knowledge against the order of nature. A decade ago, Uganda signed into law the Anti-Homosexuality Act of 2014. It was a law dubbed by activists as the Kill the Gays Bill because it initially contained a provision for the death penalty in some cases, a punishment that was later amended to a life sentence. Under the act, for first-time offenses, an individual could be imprisoned for 7 years. People who, quote, aid, abet, and counsel LGBTQ people could also be sentenced to 7 years. Even someone who marries an LGBTQ couple risked arrest and imprisonment under that law. A little later in 2014, the act was declared unconstitutional on procedural grounds. But in that legal climate, there was also increased social risk for queer people in Uganda. They faced eviction.
3: Good morning. 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Today is Sunday, May 10th, 2026. I'm Paul Harrison, and I'll be reading some of the top stories from this week's Florida Times Union. Before I get started, let's look ahead at the First Coast AccuWeather forecast. Today we'll expect a low of 71 degrees and a high of 85. We'll have some rain and thunderstorms in the area, with a 75% chance of rain. Monday will look much the same, with a low of 71 degrees and a high of 82. The rain and thunderstorms will roll through the area, giving us an 85% chance of rain. On Tuesday, it'll cool down a little bit, with a low of 65 and a high of 74. It'll be windy, which will make it cooler, but a 0% chance of rain. Now, I'm going to read some of the top news stories for this week. Our first story, how cities propose economic incentives affect Winn-Dixie near you. Proposed incentives for keeping Winn-Dixie headquarters in Jacksonville puts a fresh look on a plan to close Harvey's on West 48th Street. The fate of Harvey's store complicates Winn-Dixie incentives vote. This story is by David Bauerlein of the Jacksonville Florida Times Union, USA Today Network. And the key points, Winn-Dixie has delayed the closing of Harvey's supermarket in Jacksonville after community pushback. The store's closure became a point of contention in a city council vote on an incentive package for the company. Residents expressed concern that closing the store would create a food desert in their neighborhood. And the proposed incentive package is aimed at keeping Winn-Dixie's headquarters and hundreds of jobs in Jacksonville. The Harvey's supermarket on West 48th Street shows all the signs of a store in its final days. Posters proclaiming store closing sale are attached to the front windows. Shoppers going inside will find aisles of emptied out shelves. Prices are 25% off for remaining products. But in an unexpected twist, the Winn-Dixie company says it is delaying the previously announced mid-May closure for the West 48th Street store. That deferral came after the store's fate suddenly became a flashpoint for whether City Council will approve a multi-million dollar incentive package aimed at keeping the company's headquarters in Jacksonville. Residents said closing the Harvey's store would be another blow to a part of town already dealing with a lack of places to buy items such as fresh produce and meats. "We need your help," the Reverend R.L. Gundy of Mount Sinai Missionary Baptist Church told the City Council's Finance Committee at its May 5th meeting. "We have pharmacy deserts, we have food deserts, and we don't need to go back and create another food desert. Instead of creating deserts, let's create oases," said the Reverend Aaron Flagg, Jr. of Emmanuel Missionary Baptist Church. "Let's do something that's positive." The Winn-Dixie company currently operates 11 grocery stores in Jacksonville with the Winn-Dixie brand on them, plus 4 Harvey supermarket stores in the city. The terms of the proposed economic development agreement would cover 13 grocery stores in Jacksonville, comprised of the 11 stores currently branded with the Winn-Dixie logo and 2 Harveys being converted to Winn-Dixie stores on Moncrief Road and University Boulevard West. The company announced in March it would be closing its 2 other Harvey's stores in Jacksonville. Those are on Arlington Road in Arlington and at 201 West 48th Street, across the street from the Andrew Jackson High School sports complex off Main Street. The West 48th Street store became the focal point of city council members. "I'm very disappointed to know now that they're closing the store, and that is unacceptable," City Council member Jacoby Pittman told Winn-Dixie leaders during the Finance Committee meeting. The council will defer a vote on Winn-Dixie economic incentives. After Winn-Dixie officials said they understood Pittman's concern and wanted to meet with her about the future of the store, Finance Committee Chairman Joe Carlucci deferred a vote on the incentives. We are going to keep the leverage on our side of the table so that you can work with Ms. Pittman to hopefully come up with some type of new arrangement, Carlucci told Winn-Dixie officials. I think this is a small task, or a small ask. Meredith Hurley, Senior Director of Communications and Community for the Winn-Dixie Company, said May 6 that the company decided to push back the closure of the Harveys so it can continue talks with the city leaders about the best way to serve the community that uses the store. While discussions are ongoing and no final decisions have been made, the store will remain open as we continue to evaluate all available options with a focus on serving our customers and supporting our associates, Hurley said. She said Winn-Dixie has invested and will continue to invest in a

Jacksonville Transportation Authority in partnership with the city. The Harveys on 48th Street and the Winn-Dixie at Gateway are both in the door-to-store zone, where residents can call and book a ride that takes them from their homes to the grocery store and back again. The service is available from 6 a.m. to 7 p.m. every day except Sunday. Councilman calls Winn-Dixie incentives extortion. While discussions unfold between the Winn-Dixie Company and City over the future of the 48th Street store, the company is asking City Council to support the incentives package geared toward keeping the company's headquarters in Jacksonville. The proposed incentives would be a $6.5 million headquarters retention grant paid out over 5 years and city property tax rebates worth up to $5.5 million over 20 years. Winn-Dixie would keep 500 existing jobs at its Edgewood Court headquarters and add 200 jobs at that campus by the end of 2031. The retained and new jobs would have an average salary of at least $100,000. Winn-Dixie would spend at least $65 million on improvements at the headquarters and its stores in Jacksonville. The breakdown is anticipated to be $17 million at the headquarters and $48 million spread across 13 grocery stores. City Council member Rory Diamond blasted the proposed incentives, saying the city would be using hard-working taxpayers' dollars to pick winners and losers. No one who is a conservative, no one who is a Republican, no one who says they are a steward on the taxpayers' dollars can honestly keep their face straight when they say, Diamond said of the proposal, this is extortion. If you want to go, go. Don't beg for the money of the people of Jacksonville. But other council members largely supported the proposed incentives because it would keep the company's headquarters in Jacksonville and add jobs in an economically distressed area. That area is desperately in need of more employment, and these are $100,000 average jobs, City Councilman Nick Howland said. He said the $65 million in capital investment by the company in the headquarters and its stores also is positive. And our next story, where is smoke in Jacksonville coming from? This story is by Doris Alvarez Sia of the Jacksonville, Florida Times Union. If you've been keeping your nose out there, you can smell the wildflowers fires in Florida, or wondering if any are getting close to the Jacksonville area. There's a helpful way to stay informed in real time. The Florida Forest Service has an easy-to-use interactive map that lets you see exactly where fires are burning across the state in real time. It also breaks down how many acres have been affected and how much of each fire is contained. The map below, there's a map on the thing that shows and tracks fire activity and burn bans near you. And according to the EPA, despite the number of wildfires and associated smoke, air quality in the state ranges from good to moderate. There are burn bans in effect in 41 Florida counties. As of April 23rd, burn bans have been issued for 41 Florida's 67 counties, which include all of the Jacksonville area. You can check your county on the map. What does the burn ban prohibit in Jacksonville and Duval County? According to an email shared by the Jacksonville Fire Department, the ban prohibits all open burning within Duval County until further notice. Fire Chief Percy Golden II has invoked his authority under Jacksonville Municipal Code Section 420 to immediately ban all bonfires and open burning across the county. Current weather conditions pose an elevated risk to life and property. There's a burn ban in St. John's County, and it will last. In St. John's County, officials enacted a countywide burn ban on Monday evening due to extreme drought conditions. The order is set to remain in effect through April 27th, though it may be extended if weather conditions and fire risk do not improve. If you go to the interactive map, you can enter your address to find the closest wildfire risks and stay informed and get weather and alerts via texts.
We will continue to update our weather coverage as conditions

0: 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And in other news, a standoff outside the Jacksonville Walmart ends with officers shooting a man. And this story is by Scott Butler of the Jacksonville, Florida Times Union. And this is involving a police-involved shooting. An 8-hour standoff outside the San Pablo Road Walmart, blocking traffic at the intersection, ended with the Jacksonville Sheriff's Office 9th shooting of the year and 2nd in 2 days. Some shoppers and employees also are being kept inside for their safety. The Sheriff's Office has not provided an update on the suspect's condition, but identified him as Samuel Wayne Waters, Jr. Sheriff T.K. Waters said it started with a call from family members about 11:30 a.m. May 6th about a 37-year-old in a truck, possibly armed and suicidal, behind the wheel. Hours of negotiations led to SWAT officers using gas to try to get the man out. They were trying to communicate with him the whole time, the sheriff said. Unfortunately, he came out with a knife in one hand and a pistol in the other and left them with no choice. Undersheriff Sean Corsi said officers had blocked his vehicle in and were able to get a phone inside at about 3:15 p.m. and spoke with him for several hours. Sometimes he was talking normal, and other times he was threatening to harm himself and other people, Corsi said. But he still would not come out. At about 7:20 p.m., the SWAT team used an armored vehicle to break a window and fired gas canisters inside to force him out. The suspect then began to exact that vehicle, Corsi said. He was holding a large knife in his left hand and a pistol in his right hand, trying to climb out of the rear window. They ordered him to drop the firearm. He refused, so they shot several times, striking him. On May 4th, the family had gone to authorities, stating he had mental health issues and had firearms available to him. They were able to get arrest warrants for trespassing, aggravated assault, and domestic violence against his father. The family located him at the Walmart and called police. The officers were J. Vickers, M. White, B. Nouse, J. Price, T. Hensley, and J. Ingham. We wanted to get him out safely. Unfortunately, he introduced a knife and he introduced firearm into the equation, which completely changes it, Sheriff Waters said. And our next story from Monday's Florida Times Union. Hungry for seafood or a new gastropub? The Downtown Investment Authority will choose which gets prime spot at a plaza. This story is by David Bauerlein of the Jacksonville, Florida Times Union, USA Today Network. If picking a restaurant is about both the menu and the atmosphere, the Downtown Investment Authority faces a similar choice over what kind of restaurant it wants for a waterfront spot in Riverfront Plaza. Atlas Restaurant Group proposes to operate a restaurant at the downtown park that will have a full-service dining room featuring coastal seafood and steak, a waterfront raw bar for casual dining, and a rooftop terrace bar overlooking the St. John's River. For those who like high-energy live music with their dining, the operators of Prohibition Kitchen in St. Augustine are proposing a Jacksonville version of their rum-flavored gastropub at Riverfront Plaza. The first review by a Downtown Investment Authority selection committee gave the top score to Atlas Restaurant Group as the best fit for prime riverfront property. The Downtown Investment Authority board member Jill Caffey said she would welcome Prohibition Kitchen coming to Jacksonville, but Atlas brings more experience to the table. The Baltimore-based company has 50 properties in 5 states. I like the thought of a music-heavy venue and somebody that's local, but just clearly Atlas's experience, the vast array of restaurants they have, was definitely better, she said at an April 30th selection committee meeting. Wade MacArthur, property disposition manager for the Downtown Investment Authority, lauded the Atlas proposal. When I closed my eyes and envisioned what a waterfront restaurant in downtown Jacksonville was like, the concept was almost exactly what they proposed, he said. The city had wrestled with the idea of Riverfront Plaza's restaurant. The Downtown Investment Authority is considering a public-private partnership for the restaurant. The city would construct the shell of the building at a cost of several million dollars and then lease it to a restaurant operator. City leaders have gone back and forth over the years about whether to put the restaurant on a corner of the waterfront park closest to the Performing Arts Center. City Council member Jimmy Peluso has said it would overload Riverfront Plaza to have that restaurant along with a beer garden already planned on another part of the park's riverfront and possibly other restaurants in a tower on the back side of Riverfront Plaza. "It's too much stuff for a limited amount of space," Peluso said at a March 23rd meeting of the council's Special Committee on the Future of Downtown. Members of the Downtown Investment Authority Selection Committee said the Atlas Restaurant Group's proposal would be on the high end of menu prices, but that would be balanced out by the beer garden, so people will have a range of prices for food and beverages. The two proposals will go next to the Downtown Investment Authority Board, and the agency's staff will negotiate lease terms with the board's top pick. The proposal by Atlas Group is for it to handle construction of a $12 million building. The city would pay $8 million toward that cost. Atlas Group is partnering with Kronk Duck Architecture and Haskell, both based in Jacksonville, on the project. Atlas Group would pay base rent of $350,000 annually to the city, and that would increase 3% per year, according to its proposal. Atlas would pay an additional rent based on 5% of sales above an $11.2 million breakpoint. And our next story is from the Metro section on Monday's paper. The new version of Yellow Card Song is geared towards kids. The Jacksonville Rockers team up with YouTube's favorite Blippi. This story is by Tom Zaraletta of the Jacksonville, Florida Times Union, USA Today Network. Yellow Card has been playing punk pop music since its early days in Jacksonville and is preparing to head out on a summer-long headlining tour. So why did they just release a new single with children's YouTube star Blippi? "This is either the most punk rock or the least punk rock thing we've ever done," said Yellow Card singer Ryan Key. "It was a really special moment for the band to get out of our comfort zone, but it's authentic to us because we have kids and our kids love Blippi." Key said that he sent a musical version of Yellow Card's 2025 hit Bedroom Posters to Blippi's creative team after a mutual friend connected them. Blippi, a children's character performed by more than one actor, has something like 2 billion online followers, which was something Key just couldn't ignore. "There are so many Yellow Card fans in the world that are going to be your early 2000s loved Ocean Avenue, heard us on the radio," he said. "We're just thinking that when this comes on, what is the reach and what is the number of people who say, 'Yellow Card, they're still a band? Any new friends we can bring on board, that's what we're trying to do.'" The reworked lyrics change the song from a lonesome plea to one about trucks and airplanes and roller coasters. The band shot a video for the Blippi audience to enjoy. "We sent them an instrumental of the song," Key said. "It just definitely said, 'Blippi, take the wheel.'" The reimagined lyrics make the song much more kid-friendly. For instance, the line, "I love my sister, but I hate it in L.A., my parents need me, but they know what I can't say," became, "We want to go explore the world, travel and play. We want to see how many vehicles we can name," in the Blippi-fied version. The single comes at a high point in Yellow Card's career. The band formed in the late 90s at Jacksonville's Douglas Anderson School of the Arts and first hit it big in 2003 with the release of its major label debut, Ocean Avenue. The band broke up and reformed several times and now is a quartet with Key on vocals, Sean Mackin on violin, Ryan Mendez on guitar, and Josh Portman on bass. Jimmy Brunkvist is Yellow Card's touring drummer. The band heads out for a headlining tour this summer with Newfound Glory and Plain White Tees. Key said the band put a lot of time and money into creating a multimedia stage show for the Up, Up, Down, Down tour. This is far and away the biggest and best yellow card show anyone's ever seen, he said. I really want people to be excited to come back and see us. It's really important for us to elevate the live show any way we can. I'm in total disbelief each and every night that we're operating the way that we are. The tour includes two Florida stops at the Seminole Hard Rock Hotel in Hollywood on May 8th and at the huge Welcome to Rockville Festival at Daytona International Speedway on May 10th. He said he's particularly looking forward to the Welcome to Rockville show. He said he's known Rockville promoter Danny Wimmer since the band's early days playing at the Milk Bar in downtown Jacksonville, so agreeing to play the festival was a no-brainer for the band, even though a clause in their contract for the show prohibits them playing in Jacksonville on this tour. Festivals are a challenge, he said, because a good percentage of the audience is there to see some other act, and it's up to you to win them over. There's certainly that little extra challenge there. You're playing for people who don't know your band, some who don't like your band, some that are curious about your band, and some who love your band and are there to see you. The band just got back from an Australian tour and has played in 39 countries over the years. Key said there's one that they haven't visited that they'd love to add to the list. We would love to play in Antarctica. We've been to 6 out of 7 continents as a band. And another story from Monday's Metro section. Florida students will again learn cursive writing. And this is by Delia Rose Sauer. Fresh Takes Florida. Melody Eichbauer grew up learning cursive in grade school and scribbling exam answers until her hand cramped well into her college career. Eichbauer, a professor of medieval legal and ecclesiastical history at Florida Gulf Coast University, often combs through legal texts where connected letters characterize the court records of the Middle Ages. But as she turns to her students, a lack of handwritten notes is a cause for concern. When she gave her students a handwritten exam a few years back, she brought hand massagers to class to minimize the pain. What I noticed was that the students who wrote in cursive actually had more detailed essays than those in print, Eichbauer said. Cursive writing will be a revived practice after Governor Ron DeSantis signed an amended teacher training and mentoring bill into law, which requires cursive instruction for Florida students in grades 3 through 5. Representative Tobin Overdorf of Stewart initially drafted a cursive instruction bill which called for students to develop their cursive writing skills with legible letter formation and proper spacing and alignment while writing in complete sentences for grades 2 through 5. But after sitting with no movement in the House and the Senate until the second-to-last day of the legislative session, the bill was added as an amendment to a proposal by Senator Chevron Jones, a Democrat from Miami Gardens. Jones's bill established a new school teacher training and mentoring program to improve student success across the state. The amendment changed the grade requirements in the updated language. DeSantis signed the bill last week. Overdorf felt compelled to combat a lack of John Hancocks after listening to stories with mortgage professionals in his district who were shocked when younger generations of Floridians couldn't sign legal documents because they didn't know cursive. There's a writing requirement, an essay writing requirement, but it can be done on typing or print, Overdorf said, so why not make it cursive writing instead and still get the same type of requirement done? By fifth grade, students must be able to read a sample of cursive writing and write sentences in proper cases. Overdorf hopes evaluations will help support students' literacy development, which will carry into their high school and college educations. What we found is that cursive writing actually helps a lot with sentence development, with comprehension, with hand-eye coordination, with early onset diagnoses of dyslexia, and other learning disabilities, he said. It will be up to the Department of Education to decide how to assist students with developmental delays who will also need to reach the benchmarks, he said. I look forward to the day when great penmanship is something that returns to the state of Florida, Overdorf said. He admits he began improving his own penmanship when he decided to draft the bill-turned amendment. Dora Escobedo, 49, taught in primary school for 18 years, shuffling between second, third, fourth, and fifth grades. Now, a public librarian, she recalls how limited cursive instruction felt in her years of teaching. "We would dedicate approximately 15 to 20 minutes to cursive instruction," Escobedo said. "We had a book where we would start with slanting lines, circles, just the basic hand motion, movement of the cursive handwriting." Escobedo taught in Hendry County, where third graders had a reading proficiency score of 39.8% in 2023. While the legislature champions cursive as a source of literacy development, she believes that current writing standards are already too advanced for young students who are required to use citations in writing responses by 9 years old, something she feels should be reserved for older students. Teaching cursive was reserved for her fourth grade students because in other grades, teachers had to prioritize meeting more pressing writing standards. "Literacy and spelling go together, whether it be printed, whether it be cursive," she said. "Any kind of different experience and practice that students get with letter formation, spelling, phonics, is definitely a plus in helping literacy skills." Valerie Wheel, a handwriting examiner, is a strong believer in putting a pen to paper. She describes handwriting like someone's footprint. Two people can wear the same shoes, but their prints will bear different characteristics, such as width or whether they drag their heels or not. Handwriting reveals similar patterns. She believes physical writing needs to be revived. "Writing helps you connect ideas," Wheel said. "Connected writing helps you to connect to other people. It helps you to formulate additional questions." Wheel, a certified cursive coach, said cursive happens to be 3 times faster than writing in print. "To truly encourage proficiency, teachers should spend 10 minutes a day on cursive instruction. They can require reports to be written in cursive or practice spelling words with looping letters. Proficiency isn't difficult to measure," she added. "As long as it's legible, the letters aren't dragged down and tangled, students should be able to pass the evaluation with flying colors." She recommends students feed their curiosity and turn to original documents in their cursive script to know exactly where their history comes from. By finding new ways to establish a handwriting discipline, they can find better ways to encourage self-expression away from a screen. "Teach them while they're young," she says. "Teach them that self-discipline and let them know that they can do this." Eichbauer is tempted to have her students rely on what's old-fashioned as artificial intelligence runs rampant on college campuses. "Students need to read more, write better," she said, "and students need to write more to learn better." How are we going to study the past if we don't understand the languages on top of how we do? How do we even read these documents in our hands? Eichbauer said. "How am I going to read people's letter collections now? Sift through their inboxes?" You are listening to the WJCT Radio Reading Service for Sunday, May 10th, 2026. I'm Paul Harrison, and I'm reading some of the top stories from this week in the Florida Times Union. Our next story is from the front page of Tuesday's newspaper. Civic Council calls to end the JEA investigation. City Council created a special committee for the probe. David Bauerlein wrote this story for the Jacksonville, Florida Times Union, USA Today Network. The Jacksonville Civic Council is calling for an end to the special investigatory committee created by City Council President Kevin Carrico for examining JEA, saying it is the kind of ad hoc political intervention that undermines confidence in city governance. The special committee has been questioning witnesses under oath and also plans to conduct a survey of JEA employees. The Civic Council's letter, delivered May 4th to Carrico and other council members, comes as City Council takes up legislation this week that would authorize spending of about $9,000 for the survey of JEA management level employees and a few former employees. The Civic Council, a nonprofit organization of business and civic leaders, said in the letter that the city charter created independent boards for overseeing agencies like JEA with good reason. City Council should allow JEA to do its own investigations without interference by a council committee examining the same matters, the Civic Council says. JEA's board members are highly qualified, and we have great confidence in their integrity, the Civic Council letters say. The letter sent by Civic Council Chairman Gary Chartrand said, "Multiple board members say Jacksonville has worked hard to build a reputation for serious, professional governance, where governance is stable and predictable, not subject to ad hoc political interventions. Credibility, once lost, is expensive and slow to rebuild," the letter says. "This is not a partisan matter. It is a question of respecting governance structures, preserving institutional integrity, and maintaining public confidence in the city of Jacksonville." Carrico created the Special Investigatory Committee on JEA Matters to examine complaints of racism and a toxic workplace culture under CEO Vicky Cavey. The original charge to the special committee also covers investigating how JEA has handled assessing charges on some commercial customers for water and sewer capacity fees. Carrico expanded the charge by telling the committee it should look at what impact the JEA board's approval of a planned new natural gas plant will have on JEA's electric rates and the utility's annual contribution to the city of Jacksonville. Carrico has said JEA suffers from a crisis of confidence. He formed the committee after JEA board member Rick Morales requested an outside review of complaints Morales said he heard from some high-level JEA employees about what it is like to work with Cavey at JEA headquarters. Morales, who sought the outside review after he had asked Cavey to resign in a one-on-one meeting, did not get support from any other board members. JEA currently is doing two employee surveys. The biggest is a utility-wide survey by Energage of all 2,922 employees that JEA already was planning to do before the February board meeting when Morales sought an outside review. JEA also hired an outside law firm based in Tampa to conduct a more focused, intensive investigation of complaints raised by former Chief of Staff Kurt Wilson about the work environment at JEA for employees who work directly at the headquarters with Cavey. The review by the law firm is being done through the city's Office of General Counsel. The Special Investigatory Committee on JEA Matters wants to do its own survey of 147 employees and a separate survey of a few former employees who left since Cavey became CEO 2 years ago. Cavey has said her leadership style is rigorous and respectful. The board supported Cavey at the February board meeting with a 6-1 vote of confidence. The Jacksonville Civic Council's letter says after the failed sales attempt of JEA in 2019, voters strengthened the city charter, including a provision that gives the city council president the ability to appoint 4 of the 7 JEA board members rather than the mayor appointing all 7 of them. The letter says city council also has authority to confirm all JEA board appointments and approve the JEA budget, while the city's Office of Inspector General can conduct investigation of financial issues. The Civic Council says city council should allow all the investigations underway to be completed. The JEA reviews of the utility's workplace, culture, and operations, the Office of Inspector General examination of the capacity fees, and an ongoing investigation by State Attorney Melissa Nelson. Nelson's investigation started after Carrico sent a text message that said he was appointing Boys and Girls Clubs of Northeast Florida CEO Paul Martinez to the JEA board as a big favor to a friend. Martinez later withdrew from consideration. Carrico, who works with Martinez as a top executive at the Boys and Girls Clubs, has said he was using informal language reflecting a goodwill toward a qualified individual, and there was no exchange of favors. The Florida State Attorney General Office of Statewide Prosecution also has opened an investigation that is focused on any opposition to JEA's award of a lobbying contract to Ballard Partners. A subpoena by the Office of Statewide Prosecution seeks communications by Mayor Donner Deegan, Chief Administration Officer Mike Weinstein, and JEA top staff and several of its board members. The Civic Council's letter says, when all the reviews are complete, the City Council will have the standing and the responsibility to look at the findings and decide if changes are needed. And our next story is from Tuesday's front page, Hurricane Season's First Tropical Wave Forms. Systems off Africa weak. No threat to land is likely. This story is by Kimberly Miller of the USA Today Network of Florida. The first tropical wave of the 2026 hurricane season stumbled off the coast of Africa during the weekend, choking on dry Saharan air and at a latitude too low for it to be a concern to anyone except possibly ships at sea. It will be followed by scores more, as many as 65 tropical waves cartwheel into the Atlantic in a typical season, with only a fraction growing from an embryonic squall of thunderstorms to a tropical depression, storm, or hurricane. Still, it's a sign that the June 1st start date of hurricane season is approaching, and a reminder that the tropics are stirring even as a potential storm-squashing Super El Niño forms. Alex De Silva, lead hurricane forecaster for AccuWeather, said it's normal to start seeing tropical waves dip their toes in the main runway between Africa and the Caribbean in May. Typically, none of these will start to develop until July or even August, De Silva said. They come across and go into South America or just croak. The National Hurricane Center tracks the waves for shipping concerns and to monitor the occasional spin-up that has higher ambitions. Those tend to become the big Cabo Verde hurricanes that travel the Atlantic east to west and have more options for routing. Heading into the Gulf of Mexico, smacking the east coast, or wandering harmlessly off into the northern Atlantic. Early season hurricanes typically form close to home. In early summer, most storms form in the Caribbean Sea or Gulf of Mexico as the atmosphere starts its seasonal windup, fomenting cyclones off stalled frontal boundaries or the Central American Gyre, an area of low pressure that can bookend hurricane season but is less active in summer months. It's pretty rare for early season development to be from a tropical wave, De Silva said. Can it happen? Yes, but it's rare. Currently, he said, there's too much storm-shredding wind shear in the main development region, and while sea surface temperatures are warm enough to support a storm, some areas are below normal and most are just average. This wave is not going to be anything to watch, said Andy Hazelton, an associate scientist at the University of Miami's Cooperative Institute for Marine and Atmospheric Studies. Tropical waves are products of the mid-level African easterly jet. The jet, a swift-moving ribbon of winds, creates undulations in the air, also known as African easterly waves, which are seeds for hurricanes. If the National Hurricane Center believes a tropical wave has the potential to become a tropical cyclone, a depression, storm, or hurricane, it will note it in the Tropical Weather Outlook with a low, medium, or high chance of formation. Super El Niño almost a certainty this hurricane season. This hurricane season is forecast to be marked by an El Niño climate pattern, which is associated with stronger bouts of wind shear that work to cut the heads off budding storms. Two leading hurricane forecasts are predicting near normal to slightly below normal hurricane activity. Colorado State University and AccuWeather both noted El Niño as a factor in their forecasts. Hazelton said there's no reason at this point to expect anything other than a very strong or super El Niño, and the stronger the El Niño, the more storm-shredding muscle. There's so much subsurface heat in the Pacific, it's on par with 1997, which is one of the strongest El Niños that we've had, Hazelton said. It looks like everything is lined up for a pretty big El Niño event. He cautions, however, that damaging hurricanes have and will happen during El Niño years. Hurricane Betsy in 1965 hit Florida twice as a Category 3 and then a Category 4 after strengthening in the Gulf. Hurricane Camille in 1969 plowed into Mississippi with 175-mile-per-hour winds, killing 143 people. And Hurricane Joaquin exploded into a Category 4 storm near the Bahamas, sinking the cargo ship El Faro and killing all 33 people on board. And in 2018, Hurricane Michael made landfall as a Category 5 near Tyndall Air Force Base south of Panama City, wiping out the coastal town of Mexico Beach with up to 14 feet of storm surge. "We don't want people to let their guard down because you just never know," Hazelton said. "There are areas where you can still get pockets of favorable conditions." Hurricane Center tropical outlooks begin on May 15th. In 2021, the National Hurricane Center moved up its start date on when it begins issuing its tropical weather outlooks, which come out four times a day. Until that year, the outlooks began on June 1st, the official start date of hurricane season. But after six consecutive years of tropical cyclones forming ahead of June 1st, the NHC began issuing them May 15th, which is also the beginning of the hurricane season in the Pacific. Ken Graham, who was the director of the NHC at the time and is now the director of the National Weather Service, said more climatological data and social science information would be needed before any changes would be made to the June 1st to November 30th storm season calendar. Since the change to May 15th, no early season storms have formed except an unusually unnamed subtropical storm that was born on January 16th of 2023 and fizzled out the next day. And our next story from the front page of Thursday's Florida Times-Union, Deegan's vision changes the look of downtown. More residents' construction helped to offset rise in vacant office space. This story is by David Bauerlein of the Jacksonville Florida Times-Union USA Today Network. Mayor Donna Deegan has gone all in on downtown development since she took office in July of 2023. How has downtown changed since then? Downtown's Vision's latest State of Downtown report offers a mixed bag of findings. Downtown's residential population grew by adding about 1,500 residents, but downtown shed an even bigger number of office workers. While fewer people are going downtown to work, it's become a more popular place to go for everything else. Deegan, who regularly highlights the importance of downtown at town hall meetings and speaking engagements, said in a letter attached to the report by Downtown Vision that construction cranes show visible progress. "Downtown Jacksonville is no longer defined by plans alone," Deegan said. "It is being shaped in real time by steady investment, growing residential density, and a shared commitment to creating a more livable and connected urban core." The 3.9 square mile area of downtown is home to 9,228 people, a 20% increase from the 7,695 residents in 2023 when Downtown Vision issued a State of Downtown report soon after Deegan took office. The latest report, released in April 29th, calls 2025 a banner year for residential development, with Artea on the South Bank, One Riverside in Brooklyn, Union Terminal Warehouse on the border of downtown, and the East Side neighborhood, Lofts at Cathedral in Cathedral Hill District, and Johnson Commons in La Villa. The planning, design, financing, and construction of these projects span the mayoral administrations of Lenny Curry and Deegan. Pearl Square by Gateway Jacks, the related residential tower planned for the South Bank, and the Rise Doro apartments in the sports complex are among the residential projects that will add more residents when they're done. Over the past decade, the number of people living in downtown has more than doubled, going from about 4,200 in 2016 up to 9,228 in 2025. Empty office space still a drag on downtown. The number of people working downtown, meanwhile, has dropped, and downtown's occupancy rate for office space remains worse than in the suburbs. Downtown had 53,600 workers in the 2023 report, and that went down to 46,833 in 2025, a decline of nearly 13%. To put it another way, downtown gained about 1,500 residents, but lost about 6,700 workers since 2023. Downtown Vision CEO Jake Gordon said downtowns across the country have faced a loss of office workers. He said, given a choice between adding residents or workers, you'll always want people living there because your neighborhood is much more active and people are there all the time. Obviously, we would rather have residents go way up and keep the office workers, but we still feel like we're on a really good trajectory, and office is not down as much as maybe some people feared during COVID, he said. The shrinkage of downtown employment has been taking place for years. Over the past decade, the number of downtown workers has slid from 59,100 in the State of Downtown report for 2016-17. A drop of 20% since then. The vacancy rate in 2025 was 27.4%, roughly the same as it was in 2023, and far worse than downtown's best year in 2019 when the vacancy rate was 14%. More people heading downtown for visits of all kinds. Gordon said the shift in office workers away from downtown has been offset by people being in downtown for all kinds of activities. An average of nearly 54,000 people a day were in downtown during 2025, compared to around 49,500 in 2023, an increase of about 8%. Deegan has touted riverfront parks as a destination for bringing people downtown. The city opened the first phase of Riverfront Plaza on the North Bank, the River's Edge Park on the South Bank, and the playground at St. John's River Park in 2025. St. John's River Park is next to the renovated Friendship Fountain. Keeping people coming in 2026 could be challenging. The Jaguars will play to a reduced seating capacity because of stadium renovations, and the Florida-Georgia game will be taking a 2-year break from playing the annual game in Jacksonville. The Museum of Science and History closed its South Bank building last September, while it works toward building a new mosh across the river near the sports complex. The Jacksonville Fair had its last run in downtown in 2025 before moving to new fairgrounds on the west side. And our next story, teachers sue over school funding. A scholarship program and charters are challenged. And this is by Alasia Cross and Steve Patterson of the USA Today Network of Florida. The Florida Education Association filed a lawsuit May 5th against the Florida Department of Education, alleging it has failed to provide a uniform, efficient, safe, secure, and high-quality system of free public schools as required by the state's constitution. The suit, filed in Leon County Circuit Civil Court, names Florida Education Commissioner Anastasiosi Camotsis, and each member of the Florida Board of Education as defendants. In addition to the union as an organization, the lawsuit lists 7 plaintiffs as parents, 3 from Northeast Florida, as well as Manatee County teacher. This is not the first time the FEA has initiated a legal challenge against the Florida Department of Education. A previous high-profile lawsuit was filed in 2020 during the COVID-19 pandemic over a reopening order from the state, but the lawsuit ultimately failed. For years, the FEA and the public education advocates have criticized lawmakers for pouring billions of dollars into private schools through the Family Empowerment Scholarship Program and its most recent Schools of Hope initiative, which allows charter operators to move into unused space in public schools at no cost. Plaintiffs are asking a circuit judge to rule the private school scholarship and charter school programs unconstitutional and put an end to them. A request for comment is pending with the State Education Department. Pointing to the state's third consecutive year ranking last in average teacher pay from the National Education Association and a drastic decrease in per-student funding, the lawsuit makes one allegation clear: public schools are being asked to do more with less. It argues that traditional public schools must comply with a growing set of laws governing safety, staffing, student services, facilities, and finances, while charter and private schools receiving public funds operate under significantly fewer requirements. In 1998, these requirements filled about 687 pages of law. Today, they exceed 1,400 pages. Meanwhile, charter schools are subject to far fewer requirements, and scholarship-supported private schools operate under a much smaller set of rules, roughly 20 pages of law. The complaint filed by Tallahassee attorney Martin Powell says, "The legal challenge was filed on Teacher Appreciation Day and days after Governor Ron DeSantis signed legislation that could eliminate teacher unions across the state, many of which are affiliated with the FEA, the largest labor union in the Southeast. FEA President Andrew Spahr said the last straw which prompted legal action was the 2026 legislative session. We saw bills that were going to address the massive teacher and staff shortage, address the pay and equity gaps that exist, address the funding inequities we have between public schools, charter schools, and private schools, and lawmakers didn't act on any of those," Spahr told the Tallahassee Democrat. Minutes after the suit was filed, the FEA held a news conference at the Old Capitol in Tallahassee with nearly 50 parents, teachers, and community leaders in attendance to announce the lawsuit and urge lawmakers to increase public school investment. Despite the heat under the Florida sun, teachers, advocates, and parents cheered, applauded, and waved signs calling for lawmakers to support educators and invest in students. Lucia Castro, a Hialeah Miami Lakes senior high school student out of Miami-Dade County, said she is a firsthand witness to the impact of state education policy. "We are witnessing the reduction or outright elimination of academic electives, competitive coursework, and enrichment programs. At my own school, these are not what-ifs, but part of our current reality," Castro said. Castro said her school had planned to expand and remodel to attract students with a new magnet program, but the space for expansion became an opportunity for a charter school operator to move in under the Schools of Hope statute. "An elementary school is being co-located into our high school campus within the next academic school year," Castro said, citing concerns for safety and daily janitorial operations. Miami-Dade, Broward, Palm Beach, Duval, and Hillsborough counties have received notices from Schools of Hope operators requesting to use school space. However, Duval County's district in January answered that providing the spaces requested would be materially impracticable. The sole basis state law allows for rejecting new Schools of Hope sites. Among the plaintiffs are Clay County parent Aaron Frick, Nassau County parent Suzanne Sapp, and St. John's County parent Tamara Halim, all suing both on behalf of themselves and for their school-age children. Orange County public school teacher Ladara Royale said students at his school are facing real challenges directly related to underfunding and a lack of resources from the state. "The possibilities of a public school education are endless, but they are not possible if our lawmakers are not investing in the future of our students," Royale said. He added that legal victory will hopefully change things. And our next story is from Thursday's Metro section. World War II centenarians were honored at a reception. This story is by George Kesekenes, Bill West, and recognized in St. Johns County. This story is by Scott Butler of the Jacksonville, Florida Times-Union, USA Today Network. Two World War II veterans in St. Johns County, both 100 years old, were recognized during a special reception before the County Commission's meeting Tuesday on May 5th. Bill West and George Sekenis each received official certificates at the St. Johns County Administration Building at 500 San Sebastian View in St. Augustine. The pair were front and center with several people attending to help pay tribute to them. West was born in 1926 in Beverly, New Jersey. He enlisted in the U.S. Army at the age of 18 and served in the Pacific Theater during World War II. His service included time with the 780th Amphibious Tank Battalion and as a military police officer at Camp John Hay in the Philippines. He was awarded the Distinguished Service Cross, the Army's second highest honor, along with multiple campaign and service medals, recognizing his bravery and dedication. Sekenis, born in 1926 in Fort Wayne, Indiana, served as an aviation cadet in the U.S. Army Air Corps during the World War II before continuing his service as a commissioned officer in the U.S. Navy Reserves. A lifelong professional with General Electric, he later earned an MBA from Xavier University and remained active in community service, including leadership with Habitat for Humanity in St. Johns County. The event included ceremonial sheriff's office escort organized by retired U.S. Air Force Lieutenant Colonel Bill Dudley and participation from local high school cadets. You have been listening to the WJCT Radio Reading Service for Sunday, May 10th, 2026. 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
6: And I'm Ainsley O'Neill. Nations in a coalition of the willing gather to dream of a fossil fuel-free world.
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5: That and more this week on Living on Earth. 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
9: Live from NPR News in Washington, I'm Nora Rahm. Iran responded today to the latest U.S. proposal to end the war. It appears to focus primarily on reopening the Strait of Hormuz, and that negotiations should be focused on permanently ending the war. The war is largely unpopular with the American people. NPR's Deepa Shivaram has more.
10: A majority of Americans did not support U.S. actions in Iran from the beginning of this war. But among Republicans, there was pretty overwhelming support for Trump and what the U.S. military was doing in Iran. Now, 10 weeks into the war, though, the outlook has worsened a bit for Trump. Week after week, there's polling that comes out that shows that there's this cave in support among Republicans who support Trump. A recent poll from Marist shows that a majority of Republicans do still support Trump's approach in Iran, but 22% disapprove, and that's up from 15% in March.
9: NPR's Deepa Shivaram. In Iran, Nobel Peace Laureate Narges Mohammadi has been transferred from a prison to a hospital, according to her foundation. She won the prize in 2023 while in prison for working to advance women's rights and end the death penalty. The U.S. will host another round of talks between Israel and Lebanon in Washington this week. In the meantime, Lebanese officials say another round of Israeli airstrikes have killed at least 24 people. NPR's Jane Araf reports.
11: Video taken by a resident of the village of Saksakia shows flames still rising from a house destroyed by an Israeli airstrike while first responders load the dead onto an ambulance. Israel, which has invaded South Lebanon, says it struck Hezbollah targets posing an immediate threat, and that it had taken steps to reduce harm to civilians. It would not give details. A local official said three women and three children, including a six-month-old girl, were killed in the airstrike, along with three men. Jane Araf, NPR News, Beirut.
9: As artificial intelligence expands, Florida Governor Ron DeSantis has signed a bill that requires data centers to shoulder the cost of electricity use. Catherine Welch reports.
12: The new law bans data centers from shifting the cost of electricity to the public and instead pay their own costs. It also allows local water management districts to deny permits to large-scale data centers if the water needs are harmful to the local area or already prohibited by local zoning and planning regulations. And it keeps land regulations in the hands of local governments. The new law is part of DeSantis's push to regulate AI in Florida. The law does allow local governments and tech companies to enter into confidential agreements that keep proposals from the public for 12 months. For NPR News, I'm Catherine Welch in Orlando.
9: This is NPR News in Washington. Millions of people with Medicare will soon be able to get popular weight loss drugs for $50 a month. Jackie Fortier with our partner KFF Health News has more.
13: Starting July 1st, GLP-1 medications like Wegovy and Zepbound will be available to some Medicare enrollees for weight loss for the first time. The program will cap the monthly cost of the popular drugs at $50. Without insurance, these drugs currently cost hundreds of dollars. To qualify, people need a doctor's note and Medicare Part D. They also need to be clinically overweight, plus have a condition like heart disease or prediabetes. But there are catches. The $50 copay won't count toward the annual out-of-pocket limit. The pilot also expires in December 2027, with no guarantee that the drugs will be covered under traditional Medicare after it ends.
9: Jackie Fortia reporting. A cruise ship hit by the Hanta virus arrived today at the Spanish island of Tenerife, about 60 miles off the northwest coast of Africa. The passengers are being taken off the ship in small groups to an airport to be flown to their home countries. Three people have died during the outbreak. State news outlets in Myanmar say miners have found a ruby, a huge one, measuring 11,000 carats. It was found in the heartland of the gem mining industry, which has recently experienced intense fighting in the country's civil war. The ruby is described as having a purple-red hue with yellowish undertones. It's believed to be the second largest ruby by weight and more valuable than the largest ever found Because of its superior color and quality, Myanmar produces as much as 90% of the world's rubies. This is NPR News.
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15: President Trump says the U.S. is leading on AI and taking that message to China's leader, Xi Jinping.
16: We have very friendly competition.

food table, causing steam to rush out and burn my arm. Expletive, expletive, expletive, I yelped. I slammed the lid down and glanced around to see if anyone had heard me. Pastor Paul's raised eyebrows told me he had definitely overheard. So others must have, too. I cringed. Still, my pastor's expression was kind, and he didn't say anything. At least my daughter Willow and son River weren't there to witness my unseemly outburst. Both were grown and had recently moved away. The last time River visited and caught me swearing a few times, he even asked me to stop. I wished it were that easy. With the house empty and nobody around to hear me besides our dachshund Zero, I'd begun to cuss even more often, and it now seemed to have become a habit, a terrible habit. I finished filling my plate and took a seat at a table by myself, no longer even hungry. Maybe this disastrous potluck would be a wake-up call. As a writer, I feel that I've been given the gift of words from God. Surely he wasn't pleased with the way I'd been sullying this gift. I vowed to tame my tongue. On the way home from the church potluck, I stopped at the supermarket to grab some food for Zero. In the pet food aisle, I spied an acquaintance making a beeline for me. I'm generally a shy and reserved person, not much one for small talk. I began inching back slightly as the woman spoke. She inched forward a step, and wham! I backed right into a stacked store display. Cans of dog food rained to the floor with a clatter. Expletive, expletive, expletive, I yelled. People stopped their shopping to turn and stare. I dropped to my knees, hurriedly picked up the cans, and scrambled to arrange them back in their original pyramid with little success. The other woman tried to help, but I was humiliated and just wanted to go her to go away. So much for trying to tame my tongue. Driving through home, I thought about how much I loved this little town in the Catskills. My then husband and I had moved here from New York City more than 25 years ago because we wanted a place where life was slow and peaceful, where our kids could be big fish in little ponds, a place where everyone knew your name. The flip side of that, of course, is that everyone also knows your business. The mistakes you make in a small town are much more likely to be remembered than anything that happens in the relative anonymity of a city. Here in Walton, I wanted to be seen as a serious and even-tempered person, someone worthy of respect. People trusted me to babysit their kids and watch their pets. I had even joined the local library board of trustees, a position I deeply cared about. But there I was, letting loose with public profanity twice in one day. The light turned green, but the driver in front of me was still sitting there. Expletive, expletive! Green means go, I yelled out, even though the hapless driver couldn't hear me. Foiled again. Unfortunately, cursing in public has become more common these days, but I wanted to stop doing it myself, so why couldn't I? You have no filter, I told myself. It just pops out before you think about it. Was that true, though? Was my mouth my enemy? I thought about it some more. I'd managed never to curse during a library board meeting, I realized, or when I was babysitting. Maybe I did have a filter, giving me a split second to change a word before it came spilling out. As soon as I got home, I did a search for a relevant Bible verse and found one that resonated with me. Proverbs 15:4 says, "The soothing tongue is a tree of life, but a perverse tongue crushes the spirit." I couldn't help but notice that there were far more verses on the subject of grace than there were on swearing. If God could extend me grace for my bad habit, then surely I could grant myself a little grace as well. In the meantime,

0: I decided to test the theory that I did indeed have a filter. The next morning, when I stubbed my pinky toe, I used that split second to substitute a different phrase. "Great Gatsby!" I cried out. With some practice, shocking words became benign, and in some places, surprisingly funny. Jesus, expletive, expletive, turned into Jesus saves. Holy and became holy socks or holy guacamole. When I took a little time to think before I spoke, I found that my standard curse words were replaced by random song or book titles, food items, or even celebrity names. "The speed limit is 55, Miley Cyrus," I'd yell at an annoying driver, or "chunky peanut butter," whenever I took a wrong turn. The next time Willow and River visited, they couldn't believe what was coming out of my mouth and wondered what I would say next. Frankly, I wondered what I would say next, too. My kids joined in, substituting their own quirky phrases in moments when they might otherwise have let something else fly. I wondered where they learned to cuss, but I suppose the apple doesn't fall far from the tree. Soon we were all howling with laughter. I felt God laughing, too, at the creative way I was using that gift of words. But old habits die hard, and in the heat of the moment, a curse word will once in a while still tumble out. In those instances, I give myself the grace that God and others extend to me. I don't need to be perfect for them to think well of me. I just have to try my best. Great Gatsby, I believe it's working. Love that story. And in the Overcoming Addictions section, I shared everything with my brother except my deepest secret. Telling Robert by Roberta Messner of Huntington, West Virginia. Easter 2024. I stared into my refrigerator, searching for something to reheat while talking to my older brother Robert on the phone. "What time are you coming over?" he asked. He lived just 20 minutes away. Easter dinner was our standing tradition. "I'm sorry, I'm not feeling up to it," I told him, trying to keep the uneasiness out of my voice. There was a pause, and then he said, "We're eating at 3 p.m. If you change your mind, sis, we'd love to have you." I didn't think I would change my mind ever, even at Easter, when it would have had the most meaning. I had undergone my own Easter resurrection 6 years earlier, but it was one I couldn't bring myself to tell Robert about, even though he was a hospital chaplain. All my life, he'd been supportive and understanding, yet I still couldn't tell him. 6 years ago, I hadn't known I was an addict. You see, I have neurofibromatosis, a condition that causes non-cancerous tumors to grow on nerve cells throughout my body. Dating back to my childhood, I'd undergone 34 surgeries to remove the worst of them, but the ones that remained had caused pain that no conventional painkiller could touch. Then OxyContin came along. Oxy allowed me to keep my job as a VA nurse and live normally. For 22 years, I'd never abused the drug and always took it as directed by my doctor. I never thought of myself as addicted. Oxy was a lifeline. Then, 2 years after I retired, following the revelations that drug companies had promoted certain opioid painkillers like Oxy without disclosing their potential for severe dependency, my insurance switched me to a new medication. That was when I finally understood I was an addict. All at once, my world fell apart. I'd been told that the side effects of switching cold turkey to the new med would be relatively mild. Yet, Withdrawal was a nightmare. 10 days of hell. I shook with chills. My skin felt as if insects were crawling all over it. I couldn't keep anything down, couldn't sleep, couldn't breathe. I thought God had abandoned me to this hellish suffering. I believed I would die. Instead, through a miracle of deliverance, I was reborn. I discovered God was closer than ever. I knew it, though, because once the withdrawal was over, my pain from the tumors was gone. I was completely pain-free. Now I sensed Robert suspected something. The only time I ever begged off our family Easter dinner was in 2018, just as I was kicking Oxy. He knew me better than anyone, which is why I was amazed I'd been able to keep this secret from him. I'd told my story to friends, to my church. I'd even spoken to support groups about my experience, but not Robert. It didn't help our father had been an alcoholic for most of our upbringing. His behavior often embarrassed us, humiliated us in ways my brothers and sisters and I couldn't bring ourselves to talk about. Those were feelings we just couldn't bear to explore, especially me. And here I was, dependent on pills the way Daddy had been addicted to alcohol. It shamed me deeply, regardless of the different circumstances. Better to handle this the Appalachian way, relying on toughness, self-reliance, and silence. In my family, we didn't discuss feelings, let alone air our dirty laundry. Robert had always been such strong faith in me. He was proud and protective right from the start. How many times had I heard Mom talk about 5-year-old Robert whisking me from my crib in the kitchen whenever I'd cry? As I got older, he was right there sitting with me in the doctor's rooms and after surgeries. I was so afraid to let him down. Lord, I prayed, I don't want to miss this special time with my brother and his family, but I don't know what to do. Suddenly a nudge came over me I couldn't brush aside. Remember the article. 3 days earlier, I'd read an article online written by a dear friend. Why Good Friday is so important, the truth behind sorrow and suffering. It spoke of our human nature, to forget the gruesome suffering and death of Jesus on the cross, to run away from what preceded the glory of the resurrection, rather than embrace the whole story. Did I think Robert wouldn't accept my story? My mind turned to Dad and how at age 60 he finally surrendered to God after years of alcoholic suffering. He was sober for 22 years until he died from cancer. He didn't complain or ask why. I found the evidence of all this stashed in drawers after his passing. But as we never admitted our father's, quote, before story, our family rarely told his, quote, after one either. He was a story of suffering and redemption. Wasn't mine. Tell Robert your story. He'll understand. The thought refused to let go, and it was almost 8 p.m. I jumped in my car anyway. When I let myself in, Robert wasn't there. I heard a rattle of pans in the kitchen. You came, his wife said, giving me a hug. Robert's taking a walk around the neighborhood. I ventured toward the pool table that turned into a buffet. Leftovers fit for a king. Ellen had made strawberry salad especially for me. My place was set. Dig in, Ellen said. Just then, Robert came through the front door with someone I'd never seen. This is Tom, he said. We met while I was taking my walk, and we've been having a nice talk. One glance at Tom, wide-eyed at all the leftovers, told me he was more than a neighbor out for a stroll. I can't believe all this food, he said as he grabbed for a plate. Did somebody have a birthday? It's Easter, I said. Easter, he said. I didn't realize I'm not a big holiday guy, and I've missed a lot of them. Before any of us could respond, he said, I'm a recovering addict, been clean for about 2 years now, but it's like I'm still living in survival mode. He'd been hanging on to a job in construction. I feel like I don't fit in anywhere, he said. Then he smiled and said, except here with all of you. I understand, I said, putting a hand on his arm as I steeled myself. This was my chance. I was an addict, too, though I didn't know it. Right then and there, my fear of rejection disappeared. It was as if God knew how hard it was for me to tell my brother my story, so he brought in this perfect stranger. Tom looked at Robert and said, "You didn't tell me your sister was an addict." I turned toward Robert, and he didn't say a thing, but his eyes said it all. Later, when I turned to leave, he hugged me hard, no longer than usual. Telling my story to my brother was as much a release as kicking the oxy had been, and maybe more so. Later, Bob texted a picture of his calendar with Easter 2025 circled, and in the square he'd written in all caps, "Roberta, celebration." Well, that's all the time we have for today. This has been Leanne Mensing with Guideposts. I hope you have enjoyed today's reading from the audio reading service at the Allen County Public Library. Thank you for listening.
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0: Hello, and welcome to show number 2616 of Eyes on Success, a weekly program empowering the visually impaired with expert advice, personal stories, and the latest in technology and accessibility. I'm Nancy Goodman-Torpy.
1: And I'm Pete Torpy.
2: And everything that we're doing is very goal-oriented in a low vision exam, and so the premise of the exam is that they come in saying, there's this task that I am not able to do in the way that I would like to do it because of my vision. And we run through all of the different types of options. And there's a lot of considerations that go into what is going to be the most helpful device for that patient.
1: Not everybody may know about low vision specialist, and not everybody is recommended to see one. But in today's episode, we'll let you know why both of those are important.
0: We'll talk with low vision optometrists Dr. David Simpson and Dr. Cade Oost about personalized evaluations, tailored tools, and goal-based strategies that help people stay active and independent. And most importantly, what's really special that a low vision specialist can provide to you that your regular medical team might not be able to do. But first, for a tip of the week. This week's tip comes from David Simpson.
3: Kind of getting back to lighting, I think it's a simple recommendation that I make all the time, are using neck lights, and specifically not necessarily reading neck lights, but looking for things that like mechanics or people in construction might use. So if you go to like a hardware store or an auto supply store, the types of neck lights that you can get at those places, I think, are often more helpful for people with vision loss. And that's a pretty common recommendation that I'll make for patients. And it's probably the most common thing that people come back and say, oh, I'm so glad you recommended those neck lights.
1: Lighting can make a big difference.
3: Yeah, absolutely.
0: And even for people who are fully sighted, when the power goes out, it is really handy to have those things around.
3: Yeah, usually patients say, I bought one for myself and I bought one for my partner as well.
1: Support for Eyes on Success is provided by
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0: Let's start by meeting David and Cade.
1: We have two guests with us today who are both low vision specialists, and I thought we could start out by asking you, Dr. David Simpson, to introduce yourself.
3: Sure. Yeah. Thanks for having us on the show today. So my name's David Simpson. I'm a optometrist. Both Cade and I work out of the Sue Ann Schutz Rogers Eye Center, here in Aurora, Colorado. So I guess my background is, I went to optometry school. I didn't necessarily know exactly what I wanted to do, after graduation and kind of the world of optometry. I ended up doing a residency in low vision rehabilitation at the William Feinblum Center in Philadelphia, Pennsylvania. And then after that, I went on to teach at the Northeastern State University, Oklahoma College of Optometry, where I taught the low vision rehabilitation course there and was the chief of low vision services. And then for the last, I guess, 4.5 years or so now, I've been working here in Colorado at the Sue Ann Schutz Rogers Eye Center, which I see patients here 5 days a week.
1: And our second guest you alluded to was Dr. Cade Oost. Can you tell us a little bit about yourself?
2: Yeah, absolutely. Happy to be here. Thank you, guys. So my name is Cade Oost. I work with David Simpson at the Sue Ann Schutz Rogers Eye Center in Aurora, Colorado. I went to the Southern California College of Optometry, grew up in Los Angeles, and I kind of fell into low vision rehabilitation while I was working on a master's research project on retinitis pigmentosa, which is a genetic blinding eye disease. And once I got involved in the low vision community, I just kind of got more and more interested in it. And I did a residency in low vision rehabilitation up at the UC Berkeley School of Optometry in Northern California. And then for coming up on 2 years now, I've been out here in Colorado doing full-time low vision rehab, working with a wide variety of patients with different types of vision loss.
0: Primarily today we're going to be discussing what you guys do as low vision specialists, but I just like to comment, you know, from your perspective, it would seem that being a low vision specialist would be more interesting than being a kind of garden variety optometrist because every patient is so different.
3: Yeah, I think that's one of the fun things about the job is that, you know, both on a personal level, you really get to know your patients really well because we have to spend a lot of time talking about exactly what their needs are. So I think there's the human interest component to it. And then also I kind of look at every patient that I work with, we're always trying to solve a challenge that they're having. So there's always almost like a problem solving element to it that, yeah, I don't think you always get in other types of optometry or eye care. So I certainly enjoy getting a chance to work in the low vision field.
2: Yeah. And, you know, we work hand in hand with the kind of primary care optometry teams and we really rely on each other. But my interest is definitely in the low vision arena. And I agree with David. You know, I think the variety makes things so challenging and interesting. I spent a half hour the other day learning the mechanics of how to play bridge because that was the main goal of one of my patients was to be able to see their cards when they're playing bridge, or the week before that learning, you know, the intricacies of how to tie a fly on a fishing rod because that was the patient's main goal for the day. And I think doing something that is so goal oriented really helps you get to know kind of the individual life of the patient. And it's always an interesting and varied time.
1: So one of the reasons for doing a show on this topic is that it seems like very few people know about the special services that low vision specialists can provide. And often ophthalmologists don't refer their patients to such people and sometimes don't even know where those resources exist. So before we get into talking about some of the special things you can do for people, make clear for people the distinction between the various types of ophthalmologists, opticians, et cetera.
2: Yeah, so the three O's that we usually talk about are ophthalmologist, optometrist, and optician. Just to kind of delineate, the ophthalmologists go to medical school and they specialize in ocular health after medical school through residencies and fellowship programs. They generally act as the eye care specialists. So ophthalmologists often subspecialize in retina or glaucoma, and we're often going to them for management where we need surgery or where we really need a specialist's opinion. Optometrists go to optometry school, so their schooling is specialized to the eye from day one, but it's a different program from medical school. And they are acting as kind of the primary care eye providers in a lot of settings. So they can manage a lot of ocular disease and they can subspecialize into things like contact lenses or low vision rehabilitation, which we do. But both of those are doctorate level programs. The opticians are the folks who specialize primarily in the manufacturing of glasses. And so their specialty is fitting and manufacturing the lenses and helping patients get the glasses prescriptions filled, and the prescriptions themselves they're getting from their optometrists or ophthalmologists. And then within optometry, a lot of different subspecialties. Ours is low vision rehabilitation, and I'm happy to let David chat a little bit more about low vision rehab.
3: Yeah, one of the major distinctions that I'll make with patients when they come in to see us is that either their optometrist or ophthalmologist who did refer them in to see us, their primary focus is often on addressing directly the health of the eye. So are there medical treatments, either surgeries, injections, medications, those sorts of things that can help address their specific condition, say macular degeneration or glaucoma or a wide range of other conditions. When they're in to see us for a low vision optometry evaluation, I will tell patients that what we want to focus on is the function of the vision. So regardless of their level of vision, how do we take the vision that they do have and use it to be able to achieve the goals that they want to be able to achieve? So Kate alluded to a few types of goals that patients may have. So tying a fly or reading is a common goal, or being able to see a sporting event. So there can be a wide variety of things, but we want to focus in on helping them receive the tools that they need, and as well as things like resources or other adaptations that can help them achieve what they want to be able to do.
0: And my impression is that one of the biggest things that you folks do is to help people improve their quality of life. You know, people lose their vision partway, all the way, whatever, and all of a sudden they're like, oh no, I can't do what I used to like to do. Now what? And you guys have a huge bag of tricks that you can implement to help people be able to do what they want to be able to do. So can you kind of review some of the varieties of tools and techniques that you've got available?
2: Yeah, absolutely. So one of the primary tools that we use are glasses prescriptions. That's always a good place to start, is seeing if we can optimize the vision by adjusting the glasses. Outside of the glasses prescriptions, we rely on a lot of different gadgets. Primarily, the two most common things we're looking at are types of magnifiers and different lighting adjustments that we can be making to help sort of optimize the vision that a patient has. The magnifiers, there is a wealth of different options. There's electronic and video magnifiers. There's optical magnifiers, kind of a different magnifier for every task you can dream of. But a lot of our focus is on how can we make things larger and enhance the contrast for patients who are grappling with vision loss.
0: And you mentioned eyeglasses, but you don't just make regular eyeglasses. You have all sorts of fancy lenses and gadgets and stuff that you can incorporate into the eyeglasses, right?
3: It can be a pretty wide range of prescriptions that we do with eyeglasses. So it can range from a straightforward, say, distance or reading prescription, similar to what you would get from a standard optical. A lot of the time we'll get into maybe stronger glasses. People ask, well, can you just make my glasses stronger to make it easier for me to read? And that's possible to do, although there's a trade-off, which is that you have to hold things in closer. Those lenses are often, say, thicker lenses. They may also require prism in them to allow the eyes to work together. So in that sense, some of the prescriptions that we'll write out may look a little bit different than what patients receive at other eye doctors as well. And then, as you mentioned, we can start to integrate other tools into a pair of eyeglasses. So things like a bioptic telescope, which is a pair of glasses that has a telescope that's built into it that allows a patient to access distance magnification without having to hold up something like a monocular handheld telescope. So yeah, it kind of runs the whole gamut in terms of what we can do for things that patients are able to wear, including nowadays, you know, we're starting to see more and more integration of technology like smart glasses as well. So yeah, glasses and things that you can wear is probably a broader discussion in a low vision optometry clinic than it may be in other eye care settings.
1: That's what got me through my undergraduate education was a handheld monocular. They weren't building them into glasses at the time.
3: Yeah. And that's the thing that, you know, Nancy, you mentioned working on quality of life for the patients and, you know, things like a bioptic telescope. If somebody's always constantly having to hold up their handheld telescope, you know, having a way to access it without needing to hold it up all the time can make the life more convenient and hopefully improve the quality of life as well.
0: And these would be glasses akin to what our dentist usually wears so that they can see a magnified image of, in this case, our teeth, but in your case would be whatever they're looking at.
2: The occupational magnification lenses that we usually think of for surgeons and dentists work in a very similar way. We think of the occupational glasses as microscopes as opposed to telescopes because they're designed to help us see things that are closer up. So if a dentist is working, you know, in somebody's mouth, they need near magnification versus a telescope is typically something we think of for distance magnification. But it is a very similar concept. And so we can take those concepts and apply them to a huge range of different visual tasks and needs depending on the patient.
1: And you mentioned also these days we have a variety of electronic and digital options.
3: Yeah, I think that's something that's probably changed a lot in the field of low vision optometry over, say, maybe the last 20 years or so, is that I think initially the field started out where a lot of the focus was on what we'd consider optical devices. So things like magnifying lenses and telescopes. You know, for a typical day for me nowadays integrates more and more electronics, including, you know, things that you can do on the cell phone and other, you know, smart gadgets that can help assist people with vision loss as well. So I think it's something that we'll continue to see change in terms of what does a low vision optometry exam entail.
0: So you raised an interesting point. Most smartphones have built-in sophisticated magnification options. Is part of what you do training patients in how to use these tools that they probably don't even know they already have?
2: Yeah, absolutely. That's something that I'm doing on an almost daily basis, is unveiling that there's already a magnification app on most of my patients' iPhones that they can be using. And I would say, especially when we look at the younger population, the pediatric population with maybe inherited eye diseases or other causes of low vision in younger patients who grow up just extremely tech savvy in a way that most other generations haven't, is that they are relying more and more nowadays on their phones, on their tablets, on other electronic magnification devices. And with older generations, it can often be a little bit more of an uphill battle to build comfort and technological literacy with some of those devices. And so that's one area where we often partner with occupational therapists to help do more long-term training on assistive technology options.
1: Yeah, sometimes it can be very tricky to get some older people to get to use these devices that could be helpful if they were just receptive to it and knew how to use them.
3: Yeah, you kind of have to meet the patient where they're at as well. So as Cade mentions, a lot of the people that we deal with, really regardless of age, can be very tech savvy nowadays. But if somebody doesn't have an affinity for using those sorts of products, you know, I think there's still a major place for some of our more traditional tools as well. And I think that's one of the things that we try to get across during an evaluation, is that there's a lot of pros and cons to any sort of device that can be used to help people with low vision. And so from that standpoint, helping the patient leave with an understanding of what all those pros and cons are is a part of our job.
2: Yeah, absolutely. And everything that we're doing is very goal-oriented in a low vision exam. And so the premise of the exam is that they come in saying, there's this task that I am not able to do in the way that I would like to do it because of my vision. And we run through all of the different types of options. And there's a lot of considerations that go into what is going to be the most helpful device for that patient. So technological literacy is one, but depending on the device, there's also other medical considerations and postural considerations. Do they have to be sitting in a chair to use a device? Do they have to be leaning to use a device? Are their hands steady enough to hold a certain device? Do they need to be using both hands to do the task and they can't hold a magnifier? And so there's all sorts of options and so many different considerations that comes into play when figuring out what is going to be the best option for that specific patient and that specific goal.
1: So we talked about a slew of kind of high-tech options. Can you review some of the more low-tech solutions that might be helpful to people that you often recommend?
0: Yeah, our friends are fascinated by how Pete folds his cash. And I can't tell you, you know, once I showed one person about the large purple five on the $5 bill, how many of our friends are like, oh, show me, show me.
3: Oh, yeah, yeah. So, and that's the thing, is that when we're meeting with patients, it's often the first time they've really been introduced to concepts that can help them to address their vision loss as well. So I think it's important not to overlook the simple things like you mentioned. Because, you know, we kind of come from a more optical background. A lot of our suggestions are going to be related to what we are capable of doing, say with glasses, as we were discussing earlier. I think lighting is another big suggestion or a big discussion that we'll have with patients. And, you know, a lot of people who are referred into us who may be struggling with day-to-day tasks, if we just focus on magnification, sometimes we're going to overlook how to best address the issues that they're having. So I'll often suggest things like neck lights. And nowadays with LED lights, you can get pretty bright lights in small packages, which is another thing that a lot of patients aren't necessarily aware of. you know, when I was growing up, we'd have these huge camping flashlights that were kind of a pain to carry around, but now you can get super bright lights and something that you can slide into your pocket. And that can make a big difference in terms of being able to perform different tasks.
1: I guess one of the interesting things that have come along more recently are some of the smart glasses. So we don't have to hold up a cell phone anymore to take a picture or have some AI look at a scene for us and describe it to us. Are you suggesting those to some of your patients these days?
3: Yeah, absolutely. And I would say probably the biggest change in the last year has been that we've had some of this technology available for a while and some of the low vision specific tools that have been available to patients. But, you know, given the consumer electronic options nowadays, the cost of these smart glasses has come down so significantly. And so often we'll have patients coming in asking about them, you know, without us needing to bring them up in the first place. And so being able to answer those questions, yeah, I think has really become a big part of the exam and has opened up a lot of opportunities for people with vision loss.
1: And that technology is changing very rapidly these days. I see new devices coming out almost every week, it seems like.
2: Yeah, and I would say in our clinic, the ones that we're working with most commonly at the moment are probably the Meta glasses, although you're right, there's a host of other options that are coming out. Some are designed more specifically with the low vision patient in mind, and some are more, you know, broadly marketed like the Meta glasses. I think one of the key considerations at the moment is that these glasses are usually acting as a sort of sensory substitution. So if I'm not able to see something with my own vision, I can ask the glasses to take a photo and interpret what is in front of me and get audio feedback instead. We're still a ways away from these glasses being able to do any sort of magnification on the lens themselves. But that would be kind of a long-term goal as well, is being able to get not only auditory feedback, but also magnification from these sorts of smart glasses.
0: I thought some of the older generations of smart glasses had a display in front of the user's face where they would display an image in a format that was easier for the user to see rather than looking at the actual object in front of them.
2: True. There are electronic displays that are wearable electronic displays. A lot of them, depending on who you ask, they may not be lumped into the category of smart glasses because they tend to be just a magnification device that is wearable. So they're a little separate from what we typically think of as the mainstream smart glasses that have been hitting the market in the last few years.
3: Yeah. You know, I kind of think of wearable options for people with low vision into two categories. The smart glasses, which are going to provide at the moment more audio feedback that Kate discussed, and then the head-mounted video electronic displays. So in those cases, those give you visual feedback, and similar to what Cade mentioned, you know, those are things that can provide magnification. A lot of the time there is audio built into them, so some of them have OCR, optical character recognition technology, so it can read some things back to you. So there is some overlap back and forth, which I think can sometimes cause some confusion as well. I can think of a patient yesterday who came in kind of wanting interest in Meta glasses, but expecting them to have some of these visual features in them that they're not really designed for at the moment. But, you know, both, I think, depending on the exact goal of the patient, can be great options for patients.
0: And then you would refer people out to a training center if they need help doing safe behaviors while cooking or whatever? That's not really something that you would particularly address yourselves.
3: Yeah, there can be a little bit of overlap there. We're fortunate to have an occupational therapist who works directly with us as well. So that's one of the common referrals that we'll make, but also working with other community-based resources, as you mentioned, depending on the exact needs of the patient to look at adapting things around the home as well.
2: Yeah, I would add that low vision rehabilitation is fundamentally interdisciplinary, and you know, the low vision optometrist plays a really critical role in that rehabilitative journey, but there's a lot of other professions and specialists that can get involved, like occupational therapists, certified low vision therapists, orientation and mobility specialists, assistive technology specialists. There's a lot of different nuanced needs of these patients. And so when it comes to a lot of the more day-to-day activities of daily living and independent living skills, we often lean more heavily on our occupational therapist colleagues and certified low vision therapist colleagues.
3: And I think because sometimes we are the first contact point for people going through their experience with vision loss, I think helping to guide people through that journey and connect them to all these different resources is also a big part of our job.
1: So we talked a bit about how difficult it can be to find low vision specialists. What recommendations do you have for people who do want to find a low vision specialist?
3: So a lot of our patients are people who are already seen within our system here at UC Health. But we do accept patients with outside referrals. Usually the first step is to get in with a primary eye care provider, either an optometrist or an ophthalmologist, who can do the initial evaluation, because we still want to determine, is there any treatment that could be necessary, or again, things like glasses or contact lenses that could help address somebody's vision loss. So we want to make sure that patients have had those evaluations first, but then I think it's appropriate for patients to kind of advocate for themselves and say, you know, I'm really struggling with these daily tasks. I'm not sure that I'm able to achieve them, say, with just glasses or even after I've had this surgery or treatment. Is there anything more that I can do? And specifically asking, you know, is there a low vision provider that you can refer me to?
1: And do you have a website where people can go to see what kind of services you do offer and familiarize themselves with your services?
3: Yeah, I was trying to pull that up because I don't know that we have a catchy URL to get people directly to our website, but it's through the University of Colorado Anschutz Medical Campus. So it's the Sue Anschutz Rogers Eye Center. Through the website for the Eye Center, there is more information about the Low Vision Clinic.
1: There are two websites for the CU Anschutz Low Vision Clinic, and since those are rather lengthy, we'll have both of those in the show notes.
0: Is there a phone number?
3: Yes. So if you want to call the eye clinic, or so 720-848-2020 or 720-848-2020 is the way to get in touch with the eye center here.
1: If people had questions for either of you, is there some way they could contact you?
2: Yeah, I'm more than happy to provide my email address as well for folks that have any questions about the services we offer, about low vision more generally. So this is Cade Oost. The email address to get a hold of me would be cade.oost, that's C-A-D-E dot O-O-S-T, at cuanschutz.edu.
0: How do you spell Anschutz?
2: A-N-S-C-H-U-T-Z.
0: And you, David?
3: My email is same format as Cade's. So my first name, David.Simpson, spelled like the TV show, S-I-M-P-S-O-N, at cuanschutz.edu.
1: And if you missed any of that in the audio content in the show, you can always find it in the show notes for this episode, which is episode 2616, along with other resources.
0: That's it for today's show. 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

0: 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It is specifically designed for and directed to people with visual, physical, learning, language, or other disabilities and conditions that prevent them from reading printed materials.
1: Welcome to The Economist, offering authoritative insight and opinion on international news, politics, business, finance, science, and technology. 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
2: Welcome. This is a reading of The Economist, and I'm your reader, Mary Kiefer, with the audio reading service of the Allen County Public Library in Fort Wayne, Indiana. Today, I will be reading from the April 18th, copyright 2026, The Economist Newspaper Limited. And I will begin with Tax Day, May Day. America will come to regret its war on taxes. Beware any policy that is overwhelmingly popular. That usually means it has not been properly scrutinized. The latest example is taxes in America. The country is in the grip of a bipartisan tax-cutting mania. Tax filing season has closed, and Americans are receiving hefty refunds from Donald Trump's big, beautiful bill, financed by trillions of dollars in deficit spending. Not to be outdone, two Democrats in the Senate, Cory Booker and Chris Van Hollen, have put forward their own plans, which, if implemented, would mean around 55% of tax filers would pay no federal income taxes. Unsurprisingly, those proposals poll tremendously well. Giveaways are always appealing, and Americans are particularly disenchanted with the tax system at the moment. Perceptions of tax fairness are at a 30-year low. Zany ideas are bouncing around at the state level, too. See, for example, the wave of property tax exemptions for old folk, or a proposal in Georgia to eliminate income taxes that is specifically reserved for teachers. This newspaper is certainly no fan of big government, but it is foolish to think that ordinary Americans should be exempted from taxes. For the burden to be bundled into a disfavored few, be they foreigners via tariffs in Republican plans or the rich in Democratic ones, as in California's mooted 5% wealth tax on billionaires, would be economically unrealistic and politically corrosive. First, the economics. It is hard to argue that Americans are overtaxed. Barring some Democrat-run states, America has low taxes compared with most other rich countries. The tax code is already progressive. Making it more so would distort the incentive to earn, and America is running budget deficits worth 6% of GDP, the highest on record outside recession or wartime. The Congressional Budget Office, a fiscal watchdog, expects that figure to keep rising. So this is a bad time for both parties to enter an irresponsibility spiral. At the IMF spring meetings in Washington this week, economists were beginning to wonder when, rather than if, America will suffer a bond market reckoning worthy of Liz Truss, briefly Britain's prime minister. As emerging market finance ministers have long known, and their counterparts in Europe are rediscovering, living under the bond market's microscope is not pleasant. Then take the politics. The notion that tax giveaways will buy politicians lasting popularity is dubious. Mr. Trump's first-term tax cuts did not prevent him from being beaten in 2020. His approval ratings have kept sliding during this refund season, too. Rishi Sunak, Ms. Truss's successor, jammed through payroll tax cuts worth 0.7% of GDP ahead of his bruising election loss in 2024. When British voters were polled about his list of achievements, they ranked those tax cuts below banning the XL bully, a nasty sort of dog. Democrats hope that cutting taxes will assuage voters' concerns about affordability. Yet that angst does not reflect actual falls in purchasing power. Wage growth for the average American has outstripped inflation for years. Instead, voters keep getting sticker shock from high nominal prices. Padding incomes by lowering taxes won't fix that problem. Removing so many Americans from the tax base entirely, as the latest Democratic ideas propose, sounds nice, but comes with an additional downside. Taxes, if not quite the price of civilization, do give citizens a reason to care about efficient and effective government. Severing that connection and leaving large chunks of the electorate as mere recipients of state largesse risks deepening America's political dysfunction. That would be lamentable on its own terms and put the mature political conversation about its fiscal choices that America needs even further out of reach. From Washington, D.C., a lethality-maxing wasp's nest. The Pentagon is thoroughly professional and roiled by infighting. The prowess of America's armed forces has been on full display in the skies over Iran. During the 38-day air campaign, war planes flew more than 13,000 combat sorties, smashing Iran's armed forces, industrial sites, and nuclear facilities. The campaign demonstrated careful planning and tactical brilliance, and all this has been carried out while America's top brass have also been fighting on a second front with their own Secretary of War. On April 2nd, Pete Hegseth sacked General Randy George, America's most senior Army officer, and cashiered two other senior leaders. That this was done amid America's biggest war in decades, with ground troops on their way to the Gulf, is virtually unheard of, say former military officials. Mr. Hegseth did not offer a reason for the abrupt dismissals, but in all likelihood they are the latest victims of his rolling purge of America's military leadership. The Economist has spoken to several former senior military officials, some of whom have felt the impact of the recent purges. They described a Pentagon beset by vindictiveness, politicalization, and the Secretary's obsession with instilling a virile anti-woke warrior ethos, which can

There's nothing like firing 21 senior leaders for no obvious reason, says Corey Schake of the American Enterprise Institute, a think tank. He has squandered centuries of talent. General George, for his part, is reported to have opposed, Mr. Egg says. Unusual decision to remove four officers, two black men and two women, from a promotion list last month. Some officers are choosing to retire early or withdraw their names from promotion boards, laments Nancy LaCorta, an admiral forced into retirement last year who is now running for Congress in South Carolina. Their replacements are for the most part well-qualified and without any obvious partisan bias, but some selections have raised eyebrows. The elevation of General Christopher Leneve as General George's replacement is one. Mr. Hegseth's former military assistant, General Leneve, has thin experience for the role of Army Chief of Staff, a job that involves recruiting, training, and equipping soldiers. But the general did call the president hours after his inauguration to welcome him back to office. Is this man central casting or what? The president remarked. A recent retired senior judge, advocate general, Army lawyer, worried that the new crop of lawyers were trying to reverse engineer a legal justification for whatever the administration asked of them. The Hegseth mindset is victory at all costs, laments a senior military official. You're seeing a real conflict in everything that we thought we stood for as a military. Why is Mr. Hegseth doing this? The mistakes that he is trying to correct are likely the things that pissed him off when he was a National Guard lieutenant and captain, says a former senior military official. Mr. Hegseth once described the Army as having spit me out after his fellow service members flagged him as an insider threat due to the Deus Vult tattoo on his arm, a symbol used by white nationalists. Pentagon insiders say the secretary can sometimes appear bemused during briefings. He may feel like an imposter when discussing strategic matters, says another former senior military leader. It is a testament to America's armed forces that they have performed so well despite all this. For the most part, that is down to technological supremacy, decades of experience fighting wars, and a nonpartisan culture that Mr. Hegseth threatens to undermine. The damage he is doing could last longer than the conflict with Iran. Fishing in New York, real, R-E-E-L, real progress. The Hudson is clean enough for its fish to be edible. Dusk at the Battery, a park on Manhattan's southern shore, is bustling. Joggers push past tourists waiting for ferries to the Statue of Liberty, and families picnic nearby. At a pier over the Hudson, Seth Farah Shanes sets up his fishing rods. He reels off a list of the fish swimming below. Striped bass, black sea bass, tautog. Mr. Farah Shanes is a licensed guide offering lessons through his company, Central Park Fishing. His students are mostly tourists or families who throw their catches back into the Hudson. But now there is another option, eating the fish. For the first time in 50 years, some fish caught in the lower Hudson River are safe for everyone to eat. According to advice issued by the New York Department of Health earlier this month, one portion of striped bass a month should do no harm, regardless of who is eating it. Previous guidance warned off children and women who might become pregnant. The new recommendations mark a striking turnaround. Once lined with factories and with New York City at its mouth, the Hudson earned the grim distinction of being one of the country's largest Superfund sites. The Hudson was considered more or less an open cesspool, says Stuart Findlay, who studies the river at the Cary Institute, a local research organization. Of all the sludge

0: and sewage dumped in the river, polychlorinated biphenyls, a kind of insulating fluid used to cap ciders, were the most significant. Beginning in the 1940s, General Electric used PBCs in two factories along the Hudson. The chemicals probably caused cancer. The Environmental Protection Agency banned their manufacture in 1977 and in 1984 declared a 200-mile stretch of the Hudson, starting from the Battery, a Superfund site. GE has been tasked with cleaning up the waste. Starting in 2009, dredgers removed a 2.75 million cubic yards, 2.1 million meters cubed of gunk, enough of the stuff to fill 100 New York City blocks, 1 million deep. The project took 6 years and cost $1.7 billion, but did eventually get most of the PCB-flavored mush. You can swim in the river almost always, almost everywhere, almost all the time, says Mr. Findlay. The Hudson is this great recovery story, echoes Tracy Brown of Riverkeeper, an advocacy organization. The river is not quite a buffet. Eating a fish caught further north is still off the menu, as are some species. Miss Brown guesses she would eat one. She has a pretty high risk tolerance. Mr. Findlay concludes that he is old enough to try. The fish, of course, may have other ideas. Mr. Farah Shanes and your correspondent left the Battery with nothing but leftover baits shrimp from a local Whole Foods. American Catholicism, how many divisions? Running short of new people to poke, the president has a go at God's vicar. Standing barefoot in the snow, wearing only a woolen penitence shirt, and fasting from morning to evening, Henry IV had time in 1077 to reflect that insulting the Pope was a mug's game. The ruler of an empire that stretched from the Baltic to the Mediterranean, Henry was kept waiting for 3 days by Pope Gregory VII, who was furious at having been called a false monk. For almost 1,000 years, other world leaders mostly drew the same conclusion. However bothersome a Roman pontiff might be, it was better not to upset him. Until April 12th, that is, when President Donald Trump told the leader of the world's 1.4 billion baptized Catholics that he needed to get his act together. Pope Leo XIV, he wrote, was weak on crime and terrible at diplomacy. The reaction in the Vatican was one of baffled astonishment. The same was true for many American Catholics. Ashley McGuire of the Catholic Association, which reflects a moderately conservative line, said she was deeply disappointed by the president's diatribe. What was the president up to? One explanation is that he was provoked. Popes speak in generalities. They demand an end to wars without blaming anyone for starting them. They call on governments to welcome migrants without saying which are turning them away. On April 7th, Pope Leo broke with precedent. He directly criticized his compatriot, describing the president's threat to obliterate Iranian civilization as truly unacceptable. That hit a sore point among MAGA-aligned Catholics. Kelsey Reinhart, president of Catholic Vote, said the Pope needed to understand that many Americans view his interventions as overly political and aligned with one side of the political spectrum. She nevertheless joined Catholics who are politically and theologically at the opposite pole in calling for the president to apologize. Even Bishop Robert Barron of Winona, Rochester, Minnesota, the American prelate most closely identified with the administration, joined in. After posting his diatribe against Leo, the president also released a creepy AI-generated picture, which he later deleted, depicting himself as Jesus. But if Mr. Trump has performed something comparable, it is to have united most of America's usually disputatious Catholics in heartfelt disapproval of his words. That would seem to pose a problem for those Catholics, including Vice President J.D. Vance, who hold office in the Trump administration. But on April 14th, Mr. Vance, a recent convert to the Catholic faith, joined in the Pope bashing, though without mentioning Leo. It would be best for the Vatican to stick to matters of morality, said Mr. Vance. That is what the Pope claims he has been doing all along. I do not look at my role as being political. A politician, he said. If the cost to Mr. Trump seems obvious, there is risk for Pope Leo in this continuing standoff, too. Many inside and outside the church will henceforth see him less as a spiritual leader than as the global anti-Trump they have been yearning for. From Chicago, preparing for the worst, bunker mentality, the big business of survival shelters. The term prepper once carried a hint of derision, describing paranoid types who stockpiled supplies and perhaps guns in anticipation of society's collapse. But in recent years, with climate change, COVID-19, and political strife fueling doomsday thinking, prepping has gone mainstream. Some 20 million Americans, up from 10 million in 2017, now fall into that category, reckons Chris Ellis, who researches disaster resilience. Videos on survival skills attract millions of views online. Americans are thought to spend billions of dollars a year preparing for emergencies. At the extreme end of the market sits the bunker business. Interest in bomb and fallout shelters is rising, according to industry estimates. The sector could top $175 million by 2030 by some projections. Shelters are becoming about as commonplace as a pool, says Rob Hubbard of Atlas Survival Shelters, between musings about Armageddon. The builder's website lists a number of threats his bunkers claim to guard against, including pandemic outbreak, malicious mobs, and nuclear fallout. Mr. Hubbard caters to a range of customers, offering bunkers costing from $25,000 to $10 million. He says he currently has orders from more than 700 households. To attract the DIY crowd, he recently began selling the parts needed to build shelters, a division he describes as Home Depot for survivalists. The war with Iran, he says, has been good for business. Atlas began taking clients in Dubai days before the conflict broke out and is expanding elsewhere, too. Mr. Hubbard expects his sales volume to quadruple this year. Another firm, Vivos, sells bunkers repurposed from wartime shelters. It says it is creating the largest survival community on Earth at a former Army base in South Dakota, where customers can buy or rent old munitions bunkers. Renting one involves signing a 99-year lease with $55,000 due up front and annual ground rent of around $1,100. Almost 300 shelters have been claimed, though construction backlogs have slowed progress, says Dwayne Vecino, the firm's executive director. On its website, the company alludes to disaster prophecies, but Mr. Vecino insists he does not sell fear. The messaging, he says, is meant to be a little edgy and catching. Preparing for the end of the world is not without present-day hurdles. Mr. Hubbard says that tariffs and the cost of steel and oil have forced him to raise prices. A dispute over the terms of Vivo's lease has reached South Dakota's Supreme Court. The firm says the case stems from a legitimate eviction. Other customers have sued, alleging that promised common area amenities were not provided. When society breaks down, a little community may go a long way. Spin doctors, the war on fraud. There is a lot of fraud in Medicare and Medicaid. That's not the whole story. Miracles do happen. Although hospice care is meant for people with a terminal diagnosis, some keep living. But when nearly three-quarters of patients make it through 6 months of palliative care, either something preternatural is happening or something fishy. In Glendale, California, prosecutors allege the latter. Amy Liu and Gladwin Gill, who run a hospice community, are accused of charging the government $5.2 million for care that was unnecessary or never given. Their pre-dawn arrest this month was carried out by an FBI SWAT team, trailed by media and Mehmet Oz, a television doctor turned official. Mr. Gill's lawyer, Mark Sendlander, says he had requested a voluntary surrender. The arrest, he says, puts politics before justice, part of a fraud blitz aimed at hospices and dubbed Operation Never Say Die. Benefit scams, particularly those involving health care, have become a priority for the White House. In his State of the Union address, Donald Trump declared a war on fraud. His vice president, J.D. Vance, chairs an anti-scam task force. Arrests like that of the Gills are well publicized. Congressional committees are holding hearings. Fraud has become central to the administration's messaging ahead of the midterms. The focus, Mr. Trump has said, will be on blue states where crooked Democrat politicians have had a free-for-all. Republicans see both a way to punish Democrats and to offset a political weakness of their own. Some levels of fraud is inevitable, but the amount stolen is significant, if well short of being able to balance the budget, as Mr. Trump promises. The Government Accountability Office, a nonpartisan congressional watchdog, estimates that the federal government loses somewhere between $233 billion and $521 billion a year to fraud, about 3 to 7% of all spending obligations. The scale of health care makes it particularly vulnerable. Medicare and Medicaid, which serve the elderly and the poor respectively, made up a fifth of federal spending in 2024. They are also fragmented, says Robin Rudowitz of KFF, a health research source. Medicare alone has more than 1.4 million providers and 20 different payment systems. That makes oversight hard. Most cons are not carried out by patients who can only lower their own costs. The big scams come from healthcare providers who can bill the government for non-existent treatments. Services given outside hospitals with their eagle-eyed administrators are obvious places to look. In someone's home, often no one other than the provider and the patient knows how long a visit was, what treatment was provided, or whether it even happened. Minnesota has been at the center of the administration's work against fraud, and not just in health care. There have been real problems in the state. Since 2022, nearly 100 people have been charged and at least 60 convicted of various scams. Many have involved Somali Americans. This created a pretext for immigration enforcement in the state, with Mr. Trump decrying Somali pirates in his State of the Union address. The total lost is in the hundreds of millions, if not considerably more. One assessment by federal prosecutors suggests that since 2018, over half of the $18 billion in public money spent on about a dozen services was probably stolen. In response, the administration has attempted to withhold over $2 billion a year in Medicaid funds for these services in the state. The move is now paused, awaiting a hearing. Meanwhile, federal administrators have approved the state's plan to crack down on fraud. The Trump administration's other remedies for scams vary from the straightforward to the mean-spirited. Mr. Vance's task force is charged with finding ways to withhold state funding, as well as flogging high-risk transactions and setting up anti-fraud requirements across federal agencies. It will use every tool available to bring wrongdoers to justice, says one administration official, and ensure the scale of fraud this nation saw cannot ever happen again. California, Florida, Maine, and New York have received letters about fraud prevention, which administrators worry could be the first step to cutting funding. Yet other moves by the administration run counter to an interest in minimizing scams. In 2025, Mr. Trump pardoned one prominent healthcare fraudster, Robert Hershberger, Jr., and commuted the sentence of another, Lawrence Duran. Such treatment is why the crackdown is all bullshit, said Paul Pelletier, a former chief of the Department of Justice's fraud section. They are speaking from both sides of their mouth. There is no credibility. Prosecutors have also been pulled from fraud cases to focus on other priorities, according to reporting from ProPublica, leading to over 100 healthcare fraud cases closing. On entering office, Mr. Trump fired more than a dozen inspectors general who typically play a key role in such investigations. The context for all this is the midterms. Democrats have a lead on health programs, which are popular. Republicans, by contrast, are associated with cutting them. The administration's strategy resembles a word association game. When voters think of health care, it wants them to think of fraud rather than cuts. Republicans may also be playing a longer game. At a meeting of Mr. Vance's task force, Stephen Miller, a White House advisor, asked what fraud did to public trust, social trust, people's faith in the system. If investigations erode confidence in government, Republicans may not mind. And to this week's obituary, it's for Nick Pope. The British government's investigator of UFOs died on April 6th at the age of 60. It was neither a project nor a program, though sometimes in his enthusiasm, Nick Pope said it was. Under Winston Churchill, it was known as the Flying Saucer Working Party. When he arrived there in 1991, it was fundamentally a one-man band, himself, sitting at a desk in the Secretariat Air Staff Department 2A in the bowels of Britain's Ministry of Defense. Colleagues called him spooky, and in passing would sometimes whistle the theme from Close Encounters of the Third Kind. He didn't mind, and positively liked being known as the British equivalent of Fox Mulder, the FBI paranormal expert of the X-Files. His job, though, was rather less dramatic, examining the messages the public sent to the UFO hotline in case some suggested a threat to security. 200 or 300 sightings of strange events or objects arrived each year, reported in excited emails and blurry bouncing videos. Here, strange lights played over Manchester. There, a triangular craft dodged among the clouds. A shining orb crossed a road in Wiltshire, and a shape like a giant black manta ray hovered over heads in Scunthorpe. Some 80% of these sightings were false. He had suspected as much when he started the job, with no particular interest in matters extraterrestrial, just a father who worked in aeronautics. Most of his correspondents, he assumed, were ordinary folk out later than usual, perhaps taking the dog for a walk after a trip to the pub, who looked up in the sky and were surprised by something. That often turned out to be aircraft lights, red, white, and green, sometimes meteors or effects of weather, closer to the ground, methane flares. Over cities where UFOs were spotted just as often as in remote rural places, they might be large-scale CGI effects devised by film companies. Increasingly, too, they came from people playing with spacey home software. The intelligence behind them was not extraterrestrial, but Jim or Charlie in an attic with a pack of Stella. Around 20% of the sightings, though, were not so easily dismissed. Perhaps 15% were too hard to be sure of, and the last 5% defied explanation, either by himself or by the physicists, astronomers, and imagery experts he could call in to help. To him, any unexplained invasion of Britain's airspace was well worth worrying about, but the MOD had quite enough explicable threats to cope with. Besides, it was becoming suspicious that this mild-mannered civilian was going native, and so he was, up to a point. Looking back through the office archive, he found a hard core of sightings, especially about the craft. At first, they were spherical, later triangular. They liked to play cat and mouse, going from a virtual standstill to high Mach speeds in a second. At Rendlesham Forest in Suffolk, a 1980 metallic or glass craft had landed, accompanied by a glowing orange bale that bounded away through the trees. One witness dared to touch the craft. It gave him a massive shock, then a download of binary information. At this juncture, Mr. Pope began to laugh, but he believed the basic facts because they were related by military pilots in retirement who had no interest in making up tales. It was frustrating that not even this convinced the MOD. In 1994, he was shuffled over to the Finance Policy Department, but stayed at the ministry for 12 more years to indulge his main preoccupation. The top brass even allowed him to publish 2 science fiction thrillers and Open Sky, Closed Minds, a rebuke to the world leaders for ignoring UFOs, which they judged safe because it was nonsense. In 2009, the UFO desk was shut down. The MOD declared that not a single plausible threat had been identified from his scrutiny, not anyone else's. Yet, with the utmost seriousness, he carried on. He would no longer be brushed aside by pop culture baggage and talk of little green men. But the term UFO, unidentified flying objects, was a put-down, soon officially replaced by UAP, unidentified aerial anomalous phenomena. In a field of wild speculation and fantasy, he set himself up as a man of calm appraisals. In both Britain and America, to which he moved in 2012, he was soon the go-to TV commentator for any alien occurrence. With an unblinking stare and a home county's voice of authority, he debunked at will, but did not deny that something was going on which humans should take note of. Interest in UAPs has vacillated since the Second World War, peaking in the 1950s after the alien crash landing at Roswell in New Mexico, and reaching another high plateau at the start of the 21st century. Then NASA seemed to get more interested. Incredible craft maneuvering was recorded not only on radar with infrared cameras on CF-18 Super Hornets, Satellites picked it up. Congress in 2023 even held hearings at which military men, in medals and under oath, told the world what they had seen and what they thought it meant. What was it exactly? Earlier in his career, he thought that some distant civilization intended to attack the Earth. Why else should so much information be kept secret by the authorities as if it was too dark for the public to hear? If this was so, Earth's governments should order them to stop, following the usual paths of diplomacy. Dialing back from that, he thought these interlopers might be monitoring humanity's swift technical progress, even with concern. Yet it was also possible that these were not creatures at all, but something from other and hidden dimensions, the sort theoretical physicists had to posit to make their equations work. The universe itself might be playing tricks. To all those who besieged them for the truth at his conferences and on his tours, he had to confess he did not know. It was all so changeable. A sighting or encounter of his own might have helped, but he had never had one. Like his dog-walking witnesses, entranced and a little unsteady under the night sky, he was still essentially wondering, are we alone? But that was one of the most profound and most urgent questions humans could ask. Rise of the Passport Bro, Babe Watch. Western men are going abroad to find traditional wives. A few years ago, Mike got fed up with dating in America. So many women there have been brainwashed to think it's okay to treat men like crap, he says. He could work remotely, so he moved to Thailand where his money stretched further and he met the sort of woman he was seeking. He was now engaged to a Thai woman, Paphan. Both asked for their surnames to be withheld. The couple often post videos of their thousands of followers. In one viral clip captioned Point of View, you have a Thai girlfriend, Paphan kneels on the floor, clipping Mike's nails. He says his followers are mostly American men, many of them in awe of how she caters to him. Mike is one of a rising number of passport bros, young Western men who travel abroad in search of better dating prospects. Online forums, YouTube channels, and TikTok accounts rank countries according to their women, advising which are the most feminine, traditional, and likely to pamper men. Thailand, Brazil, Colombia, the Philippines, and Vietnam are among the most popular. It's the ultimate life hack in 2026, says Austin Abeta, a passport bro in Da Nang, Vietnam. If all this sounds like the 1950s have collided with the modern manosphere, where dating frustrations translate into broader grievances about women online, you are not wrong. Men rejecting American women for not offering what they value isn't new, says Beth Bailey, a historian at Cambridge University. American women's roles changed during the Second World War as millions entered the workforce. Some veterans sought more traditional partners abroad. Almost 100,000 married foreign women, says Ms. Bailey. Other men sought mail-order bride arrangements. In the case of passport bros, they do not bring women to America, but instead travel overseas themselves, aided by remote work and digital nomad visas. Why the resurgence now? Some claim the dating landscape is stacked against men. They say apps such as Tinder and Hinge favor only a handful of highly desirable profiles, while others are left competing for scraps. It's a very labor-intensive game, without a good prize at the end, says Mr. Abeta. There has also been a broader cultural shift, with some young men becoming more conservative and seeking compliant partners. A recent study by Ipsos, a think tank, surveying around 30 countries, found that more than half of Gen Z men believe women's rights have gone far enough. Around a third think that wives should always obey their husbands. Economics plays a part too. Moving abroad can make it easier to live out more traditional roles. In America, supporting a household on a single income has become more difficult. I don't mind dating a poor woman, said Justin, another passport bro. You're more likely to get the traditional roles that way. Some critics argue that passport bros exploit women and contribute to sex tourism. Others say that women are with them for a Western passport, but money may play a big role. I have no desire to live in America, says Jewel Clyte, Mr. Abella's Filipina girlfriend. Their partnership has offered her more financial security than a partner from the Philippines might. There is nothing wrong with finding love abroad, but Ms. Bailey warns that large gaps in income can lead to disproportionate levels of power. For passport bros and their riveted followers, however, that power imbalance may be what is so seductive. Are artificial sweeteners safe? They have been linked to numerous health problems. The promise of sugar substitutes is simple. Found in everything from yogurts to toothpaste, they claim to let people gorge on sweet treats without piling on weight and the tooth decay caused by sugar-loving bacteria. Now, a growing body of research is suggesting that these substances may have surprisingly bitter consequences. Sugar substitutes are a mixed sachet. They include synthetic concoctions such as aspartame, saccharin, and sucralose, and substances derived from plants, including a family of carbohydrates known as sugar alcohols, such as erythritol, maltitol, sorbitol, and xylitol, and stevia. Some strike the human tongue as hundreds of times sweeter than sugar, so are added in tinier amounts to foods and drinks. These small quantities, combined with the observation that many are excreted largely unchanged, have led to the assumption that they pass through the body without affecting metabolism. Things may not be so simple. In some randomized controlled trials, typically lasting 4 to 12 weeks, substituting other sweeteners for sugars did admittedly result in lower weight gain. But a number of large, long-term observational studies have found the opposite. People with higher consumption of sugar substitutes, some of whom may be using these to replace sugar in their diets, end up putting on more weight than those who consume the least. Other studies show that they also end up with higher rates of heart problems, diabetes, and cancer than abstainers. Proving causality through such observational studies is difficult, as it would involve accounting for all the ways in which people who eat lots of sugar substitutes are different from those who do not. It could be, for example, that some customers of these sweeteners are people who are already at high risk for diabetes or heart disease and are looking to eat more healthily. Even without a smoking gun, however, the overall body of research was concerning enough to prompt the World Health Organization to issue in 2023 precautionary advice against the use of sugar substitutes as a means to control weight or prevent chronic diseases. This advice does not apply to people with diabetes. Therefore, there are plenty of hypotheses concerning how sugar substitutes could be causing harm. Some of these substitutes have been found to activate the same harmful gut and metabolic signaling mechanisms as sugar, and some studies in mice suggest that they could be affecting the function of immune cells involved in preventing the growth of tumors. Emerging evidence also suggests that they can affect the relative abundance of various gut bacteria, potentially tipping the scales in favor of harmful species. There are lots of open questions to be answered regarding the safety of sugar substitutes, says Herbert Tilg from the Medical University of Innsbruck in Austria, but these studies are raising the level of concern. Avoiding the most worrisome sweeteners is easier said than done. Food and drink manufacturers often use several in parallel, for example, combining a substance that elicits instant sweetness with one that generates a lingering taste. This means that regular consumers of prepackaged snacks or carbonated energy and protein drinks will find them hard to avoid. The prudent thing to do is eschew these products altogether. And if you are hankering after something sweet, the best choice is a piece of your favorite fruit. And here are some business shorts. The IMF lowered its forecast of global growth, projecting the world economy to expand by 3.1% this year, down from the 3.3% it estimated in January. It shaved its forecasts for most big economies, taking half a percentage point off Britain's GDP growth, which is now thinks will be just 0.8%. The economic toll from the Iran conflict will be much more pronounced on commodity importing emerging market and developing economies, the fund said. It pointed out that without the war, it would have upgraded growth, making the cost of the conflict greater than it appears in its forecasts. The Trump trade. America's annual inflation rate surged to 3.3% in March from 2.4% in February. Energy prices jumped by 10.9% from February, with fuel oil prices rising by 30.7%. The price for regular petrol remains above $4 a gallon, according to the AAA, up from $3.17 a year ago. Oil trading stayed volatile, with Brent crude fetching between $95 and $100 a barrel. The International Energy Agency said the Iran conflict had caused the most severe oil supply shock in history. It now expects global oil demand to decline by 80,000 barrels a day on average in 2026, compared with growth of 640,000 barrels a day in its previous forecast. The forecast assumes a resumption of regular deliveries of oil and gas from the Middle East by mid-year. Not everyone is suffering because of the war. BP reported that its oil trading desk had recorded an exceptional quarter as prices soared and customers scrambled to obtain supplies. Oil companies' full earnings later this month will square off those gains from higher prices with losses to production during the conflict. America's big banks also said their trading desks had done well in the first quarter, helped by volatility in equity markets. J.P. Morgan Chase's net profit rose by 13% year-on-year to $16.5 billion. Citigroup pulled in $24.6 billion in revenue, the most in a decade, pushing its profits up by 42% to $5.8 billion. Equity traders at Goldman Sachs helped power the bank to a $5.6 billion profit, an increase of 19%. Tech stocks resumed their ascent. Oracle's share price rose by more than 20% over 5 days, and NVIDIA's by 10%. Intel stock is up by 45% since April 1st. It has announced a partnership with Elon Musk's TerraFab project. The NASDAQ composite has had its longest winning streak since 2023. The S&P 500 hit a new record. China's GDP grew by 5% in the first quarter year-on-year, a robust performance that beat analysts' expectations. The government warned that it expects the economy to take a hit from the Iran war in the second quarter. Donald Trump said he would remove Jerome Powell from the Federal Reserve's Board of Governors if he stays on beyond the end of his term as chairman, which is May 15th. In March, a judge dismissed the subpoenas issued by the Justice Department in its investigation of Mr. Powell for allegedly misleading Congress about the Fed's refurbishment. The State Senate Banking Committee is due to hold a confirmation hearing for Kevin Warsh, Mr. Powell's replacement as chairman, on April 21st. A jury found that Live Nation, the owner of Ticketmaster, had illegally tried to thwart competition in the market for live events. The Department of Justice launched its case against Live Nation in 2024 and reached a settlement with the company soon after the trial started in March. Other parties in the suit pressed their claim. The judge will now decide what penalty to impose. That's all the time we have for today. This has been Mary Kiefer with a reading of The Economist. I hope you've enjoyed today's reading from the audio reading service at the Allen County Public Library in Fort Wayne, Indiana.
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2: 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Compared to those with normal vision, people with vision loss are almost twice as likely to fall multiple times. To cut your risk, get rid of coffee tables, throw rugs, and clutter. And to make your bathroom a no-fall zone, your shower or tub should have both a non-slip mat and a grab bar in a color that contrasts with the walls. Learn more at visionaware.org/getting started from the American Foundation for the Blind.
3: Hi, everybody. I'm Jack Hanna. Since I was a boy growing up on a farm in Tennessee, I've been fascinated with animals. I'm not only in awe of their beauty and kindness, but also their tireless work ethic. Just look at the birds who gather supplies to build nests, or Swiss foxes who work hard to provide for their young, or penguins who travel up to 500 miles to secure food for their families, or bush babies whose impressive jump allows them to navigate the trees in the wild in search of fruit. This remarkable work ethic is shared by our best friends, the canines. We know dogs are our wonderful pets at home, but because of their acute senses, they also perform life-saving work every day. Dogs keep us safe at airports. They comfort returning veterans, some of whom suffer from PTS. They work with diabetics, alerting them when there's a change in their blood chemistry. Working dogs have a variety of highly trained roles that contribute to society and help those in need. So please join me, an American Humane, in supporting our heroic working dogs and all the amazing animals on this planet we inhabit together. Go to AmericanHumane.org to learn more.
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0: This program is intended for a print-impaired audience and is brought to you by Mind's Eye.
1: Coming up next, states continue legal attack on Section 504 and the right to live in the community. 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Hello, everyone, and welcome back to the program. This edition covers the week of May 3rd, 2026. I hope everyone is doing well and enjoying the beautiful spring weather we're having, except for the rain that we're getting this week. We've got lots of interesting stories for you this week, so let's get started. Our first story this week comes from Disability Belongs, and you can find them online at disabilitybelongs.org. States continue legal attack on Section 504 and the right to live in the community. This is written by the Disability Belongs staff, and it was published on April 30th, 2026. And this is a, here's an update for May of 2026. Indiana withdraws from the case, and advocacy continues in the fight, remaining states involved in Texas versus Kennedy. As of May 4th, the state of Indiana has withdrawn from Texas versus Kennedy, and this is a sign that advocacy works. Our efforts are continuing in the 8 states still involved in Texas versus Kennedy. The court has set a schedule from May 4th to July 7th for when each side will submit written arguments. This is a key window for people to contact their state attorneys general and urge them to withdraw from the case. Disability Belongs is resharing this action alert because the case continues to raise serious concerns for Section 504 enforcement, community living, and protections against unnecessary institutionalization. Texas and 7 other states are continuing their legal challenge to disability civil rights protections under Section 504 of the Rehabilitation Act. The current filing is not a new lawsuit, but a revised filing in an existing case, Texas versus Kennedy. While the states are no longer arguing that Section 504 itself is unconstitutional, they are now asking the court to block key federal regulations that explain how Section 504 must be enforced, especially protections tied to community living. So, what's happening? In January of 2026, 9 states filed an amended complaint challenging the U.S. Department of Health and Human Services, or HHS, 2024 regulations implementing Section 504. These regulations clarify that people with disabilities have the right to receive services in the most integrated setting appropriate, and disability discrimination can occur not only when someone is placed in an institution, but also when state policies or service gaps place people at serious risk of unnecessary institutionalization.